0: the shore to myself, or do I pull myself to the shore?
1: Many times, people can view prayer in a very self-seeking way. God, I really want this extra perk at work, so will you grant me success so that I get a raise or have that bonus? God, I don't want that bad thing to happen to me, so I want you to protect me from that injury or that sickness. That's not how Daniel prayed. And today, as Pastor John discusses Daniel's prayer, you'll get a glimpse of the heart and the motive behind what was being prayed and the posture toward God. Now, let's join Pastor John in the book of Daniel chapter 9 as he continues his message, The Praying Prophet.
0: All this evil has come upon us, yet made we not our prayer before the Lord, or Jehovah, Yahweh, our God, that we might turn from our iniquities and understand thy truth. Therefore hath Jehovah watched upon the evil and brought it upon us. For the Lord, our God, is righteous in all his works, which he does. For we have obeyed not his voice. And now, O Lord, our God, that hast brought thy people forth out of the land of Egypt with a mighty hand and has gotten thee renown, as it is this day, again, we have sinned, we have done wickedly. Now, I want you to notice that he acknowledges that they had sinned, but notice in verse 9, to the Lord our God belongs mercies and forgiveness. That's a beautiful prayer. God, we don't come to you because we deserve it. We deserve the punishment and the judgment that has come upon us. We're asking you for mercy. Now, you've probably heard it before, but grace is God giving us what we don't deserve. Mercy is God not giving us what we do deserve. So we want God to be gracious. We want God to give us what we don't deserve. But we want God to be merciful and God not to give us what we do deserve. What do we deserve? We deserve judgment. We deserve hell. We deserve death. And so we pray for mercy. God, don't give me what I deserve. But he acknowledges that God is merciful and that God forgives. And then he mentions in verse 11 that Israel's transgressed thy law, stepped over the line by departing, that they might not obey thy voice. Therefore, the curse is upon us. Now, he mentions this curse in verse 11 and then verse 13, as it is written in the law of Moses. What curse is he talking about? Well, in Deuteronomy chapter 30, Moses gave what are called the blessings and the cursings. And the blessings are, if you keep my word, you keep my commandments, and you serve me, and you obey me, and you follow me, and you love me, that what's going to come upon you is blessings. The cursings were that if you disobey me and disregard me and turn away from me, that you will be cursed. So that was a covenant God made with the nation of Israel. It was premised upon their keeping God's laws and obeying God's commands, either blessings or cursings. And they pronounced that there upon the nation of Israel. And that's what Jeremiah is referring back to, what's known as the blessings and the cursings that were given by Moses, which is the law of retribution. What you sow, you reap. It's not karma, by the way. It's the law of retribution. What you plant in the ground comes up. You sow to the flesh, you reap corruption. You disobey God, you reap what you sow. I meet people all the time whose life is are just a mess because they've sown to the flesh. I know sometimes ignorantly and foolishly you maybe aren't a believer and you live in darkness. And God can forgive your sins, but a lot of times what we've sown is still going to come to harvest. Sometimes we want to sow our wild oats and we pray that God won't let them come to harvest. Lord, just kill them in the ground. You know, don't let them come to harvest. You know that God forgives your sins, but the consequences can remain? And you need to be careful. If you want a blessed life, it's just the law of retribution. You want a blessed life, walk in obedience. Honor God. Put him first in your life. If I were speaking to young people that still had a lot of life to live ahead of them, I'd say, look, it's an easy thing. Just love the Lord and obey him and walk with him, and you'll have a blessed life. It won't be smooth, and it may not be everything you want, but you'll be blessed. God will take care of you. God's ways are good and perfect, and God will honor you and bless you. Don't marry out of the will of God. Don't marry out of the will of God. What do I mean by that? The Bible says, be not unequally yoked together with an unbeliever. I meet people that have so many problems because they disobeyed God, they were a Christian, and they married a non-Christian. Now, if you're a child of God and you marry a child of the devil, you're going to have problems with your new father-in-law. It ain't going to work. And you get married, and well, let's go to church. I don't want to go to church. Let's pray. Let's give some money to the Lord's work. You're not giving any of our money to the Lord's work. Let's tell our kids about Jesus. You're not going to tell our kids about Jesus. So, I mean, think about that. Where are your values? Where are your priorities? I mean, it spills out in so many different areas. Don't lie, don't steal, don't cheat, don't commit adultery, don't covet. Just take the Ten Commandments, do those. Not to be good, not to be accepted by God, but to be blessed by God. God's laws are good and righteous. They reflect his character. And if you want to have a blessed life, just be obedient to God. Israel was suffering righteously, but God, have mercy on us and forgive us. We have not obeyed, verse 10, the voice of the Lord. We have not walked in his laws. He set before us by his servants, the prophets. We have transgressed, verse 11. And as a result, we've reaped what we have sown. The curse that Moses predicted in the book of Deuteronomy has come upon us. Because verse 12, God keeps his word. He hath confirmed his words which he spoke against us. God said what happened has indeed happened. And so he says, now, O Lord God, thou hast brought thy people, verse 15, forth out of the land of Egypt with a mighty hand and has gotten thee renown as it is this day. We have sinned and we have done wickedly. So in verse 14, he acknowledges the righteousness of God. And then in verse 15, he says, but God, we are your people. And by the way, Daniel is pleading the promises of God. God had made promises that even if they sinned and they were carried away, that God wouldn't forget them, that God would heal them, that God would restore them. And we're going to see that in Jeremiah 29 in just a second. And he's actually praying, pleading the promises of God. That's one of the most effective ways to pray. Find something God has promised and then make sure that you meet the conditions of that promise, and then you plead that promise on your behalf. And the prayer here is that, God, you promised, so we ask you to take care of us because you brought us forth, verse 15, out of the land of Egypt with a mighty hand. It's referring to the Exodus. And you've gotten renown for your name. But this day we've sinned and we've done wickedly. So, God, we've shamed you, but we want you to get honor for what you've done. Now, in closing, verse 16 down to verse 19, we have the petitions, the particular petitions that he kind of gets in. Up to this point, it's been mostly confession of sin. And then verse 16 to verse 19, he begins to petition God, and I'll point them out. He says, O Lord, according to all thy righteousness, again, acknowledging that God is righteous, I beseech thee, let thine anger and thy fury be turned away from the city of Jerusalem, thy holy mountain, because our sins and for the iniquities of our fathers, Jerusalem and thy people are become a reproach to all that are about us. Now therefore, O Lord, hear the prayer of thy servant and the supplications and the cause thy face to shine upon thy sanctuary that is desolate for the Lord's sake. Verse 18, O my God, incline thine ear and hear. Open thine eyes and behold our desolations and the city which is called by thy name. For we do not present our supplications before thee for our righteousness, but for thy great mercies. O Lord, hear. O Lord, forgive. O Lord, hearken, and do defer not. For thine own sake, O Lord my God, for thy city and for thy people are called by thy name. I can just hear the emotion in Daniel's voice as he prayed. I can picture Daniel prostrate on the ground, face down before God, ashes and sackcloth, and he's repenting and calling out to the Lord. Now, I want you to note in verse 16 that he prays, he says, according to all thy righteousness, I beseech thee, here's the petition, let thine anger and thy fury be turned away from Jerusalem and thy holy mountain. So God, first of all, God, what I want you to do is turn away your anger, turn away your judgment from upon us. And then the second petition, verse 17, he says, hear the prayer of thy servant and his supplications. God, turn away your anger and your wrath and hear us right now. And then he says in verse 17, thirdly, cause your face to shine upon the sanctuary that is desolate for the Lord's sake. So, Lord, we pray that you will turn your anger. We pray that you will open your ear and your eyes and hear and see. And we pray that you will shine your face upon your sanctuary. And then in verse 18, fourthly, he says, incline thine ear and hear, open thine eyes, behold our desolations. Lord, will you look upon us? Will you see? God, will you be mindful of us? We do not present then lastly in verse 18 our supplications before thee for our righteousness, but for thy great mercies. That is so amazing to me. Daniel, this righteous man, beloved of the Lord, is saying, I'm not pleading because I'm somebody special. I'm not pleading because I deserve this or I merit this or because I'm a wonderful prophet of God. I plead this because you're a God of mercy and you're a God of righteousness and you're a God who forgives and you're a God who saves. He's not only pleading the promises, but he's calling on God to be consistent with his very nature of who he is. This is a real heartfelt prayer. It's not us, but it's God's glory. It's your mercies. And then as he closes in verse 19, O Lord, hear. O Lord, forgive. O Lord, hearken. Don't delay for thine own sake. God, we're praying for your glory and for your name's sake. For thy city, for thy people are called by thy name. I love the fact that Daniel's reminding God that they belong to God. You know, when you have a problem, it's really God's problem. You know, when you're going through a difficulty, you belong to God. God needs to take care of that. God, I'm your child. I belong to you. You promised to take care of me. You promised to never leave me. You promised to never forsake me. You promised to provide for me. You promised to protect me. Lord, take care of me. I've shared with you that many years ago, that I was kidnapped in Los Angeles at gunpoint. I've had the unique experience of being abducted by gunpoint, forced into the car. I was with two other guys, and three of us were kidnapped by two guys with guns, and, you know, driven around for a couple hours and threatened to kill us. But, you know, that night I prayed like Daniel. I'd never prayed so fervently, so sincerely, so earnestly, so humbly to the Lord. And one of the things I was praying is, Lord, we belong to you. We are your children. We're serving you. Lord, we're on your mission. We are on our way to Australia to do some preaching. And Lord, we're going over there to preach. I'm supposed to speak at a conference. And if I get killed, I can't do that. Lord, this is your problem, God. Check it out, Lord. Do you know what's going on? Do you see what's happening here? Lord, and I'm just calling out to the Lord and crying out to the Lord. And it's so similar to Daniel's prayer here. He just, Lord, oh Lord, forgive. Oh Lord, see. Oh Lord, heal. And Lord, and then he closes with thy people. He reminds God that it's your city, they're your people, and it's all about your name. God, you don't want to be looked at as a God who can't take care of us. Lord, you don't want people to say, aha, look at that God of Israel. He couldn't take care of his people or provide for them. So he's beseeching God. Now, one of the purposes of prayer, as we wrap this up, is God's glory. The purpose of prayer is not to get our will done, on earth. It's against God's will done in heaven. Thy kingdom come, thy will be done on earth as it is in heaven. The purpose of prayer isn't to get things and to make you rich. The purpose of prayer isn't necessarily to change things. The purpose of prayer is to align yourself with the plan and the purpose and the will of God. You go, well, why pray? Because God allows us to participate. I love E. Stanley Jones's illustration. Imagine yourself in a little rowboat, a little tiny rowboat, and you're on a lake, and you're rowing over by the edge of the lake, and you take from the boat and you throw out an anchor, and it hooks on the shore. And then you grab the rope as you're in the rowboat and you pull on the rope. What happens? Do I pull the shore to myself or do I pull myself to the shore? Obviously, I don't pull the shore to myself. I don't reach out and hook the shore and pull it to me. I pull the boat toward the shore. That's exactly what prayer is. When you pray, you're not pulling God to your will. You don't have God's arm up behind his back. Okay, God, you give it to me or I'm going to bust your arm. You know, it's like, okay, I give. You can have it. You can have the new Maserati. You can have the new Maserati. Or Porsche, whatever you want. You know, you want $1 million, I'll give it to you. Just let me go. That's not what prayer is all about. Prayer is aligning my will with God. It's like time exposure to God. You know, I believe a lot of times when we start to pray, God knows that we're not ready for the answer to our prayers, so he lets us just keep praying until we get broken and humble and just call out to him. And then when he knows our hearts are right and the time is right and we're ready, then he answers our prayers. But he'll never answer our prayers unless it's aligned with his will. And if you're smart, if you're really smart, you'll want God's will in your prayers. I know that's hard. Oh, God, but I really want to marry him. He's so cute. Dude's a heathen. What do you mean you want to marry him? He's so cute. Yeah, but look at his physique. He's got money. Look at the cool car he drives. Lord, I really want that house. Oh, that's my dream house. Oh, I really want that. Lord, I really want that house. You know, it's like prayer is just saying, God, you know, this is what I pray for, but Lord, thy will, not mine, be done. I just want to align my will with yours. I just want you to be glorified. Daniel in this prayer is all about God's glory. We've sinned. We're undeserving. You're God of mercy. We don't deserve anything. God, just look and hear and answer our prayer. We belong to you. We are your people. And God, you've made promises. And we're just reminding of your promises. And he's humbly pleading those promises and praying for God's glory to be done. The Bible says in the book of James, the effectual, fervent prayer of a righteous man, what? Availeth much. Now, I can't resist it. I want you to turn to Jeremiah 29. I want you to see the other passage in Jeremiah where the 70 years are mentioned that Daniel perhaps could have been reading. And this is my favorite. Jeremiah 29, and go back to verse 8. If you haven't seen these verses, you're going to love them. Jeremiah 29, verse 8. Imagine Daniel reading this in Babylon. For thus saith the Lord of hosts, this is Jehovah Sabaoth, the Lord of hosts, the God of Israel, let not your prophets and your diviners that be in the midst of you deceive you. Neither hearken to your dreams, which you cause to be dreams. So don't be deceived by these false prophets. Jeremiah was prophesying the truth, but other false prophets were trying to lead Israel astray just before their captivity. Then verse 9 says, for they prophesy falsely in my name, and I have not sent them, saith the Lord. Beware of false prophets. They're not telling you the truth. So don't have a false hope, verse 9. And then verse 10, he says, for thus saith the Lord, that after, here it is, 70 years be accomplished at Babylon. Here's his promise. I will visit you and perform my good words toward you in causing you to return to this place. He's the God of hope. He's the God of promise. You're going to come back to this place. For I know the thoughts that I think toward you, says the Lord, thoughts of peace and not of evil, to give you an expected end. In some translations, it's to give you a future and a hope. There's the context. It's referring to Israel coming back from their captivity. Then shall you call upon me. And this is exactly what Daniel did in Daniel chapter 9. And you shall go and pray unto me, and I will hearken unto you. Is there any wonder that Daniel got on his knees and his face and began to pray? God is promising that he will listen to him. And in verse 13 of Jeremiah 29, you shall seek me and you shall find me when you shall search for me with all of your heart. And I will be found of you, says the Lord, and I will turn away your captivity, and I will gather you from all the nations and from the places whither I have driven you, saith the Lord. And I will bring you again unto this place whence I caused you to be carried away captive. So don't be deceived. Don't have false hope. Be patient. Verse 10, God has his perfect time. And then we see God's plan, verse 11, for Israel, that I will bring this evil upon you, but I will bring you back to an expected end. My plan is to give you peace and prosperity. And then he encourages them to pray, and that God gives them the promise. Now, some actually see a second fulfillment in verse 14, not only of their first coming back from Babylonian captivity into the land of Jerusalem, but some feel that this is fulfilled in the modern restored nation of Israel. In 1948, Israel became a nation, and the nation was born out of the past. So they maintained their national identity without a homeland for 2,000 years. Then 1948, Israel came back into their land, and they were reborn as a nation. It's not insignificant that there is the nation of Israel today, and that there exists the Jewish people and the nation of Israel. It's God's time clock. They're God's people. And God made a promise to Abraham. He made a promise to Isaac, and he made a promise to Jacob, and he made a promise to David. And God always keeps his what? God always keeps his promises. And what God has spoken cannot be broken. God has a future, and God has a plan. Chapter 9, when God comes to Daniel, and the angel Gabriel brings him this answer to his prayer, that these 77s are determined upon thy people to finish up God's work and God's plan for the nation of Israel. Amazing prophecy that includes the tribulation period, the coming of Antichrist, the second coming, the kingdom age, the Messiah. It's amazing. But when we read the book of Daniel, what we learn is that God sits on the throne, that God rules in heaven, that God is in control. It's not about who's in the White House, it's who's about on the throne of God in heaven. Amen. Right?

0: prayer. It's a common and familiar word. But how often is it executed properly? Ironically, most people, whether they are of a believing faith or not, are open to being prayed for. But today, Pastor John touched on some key points in Daniel's prayer. Your motive in talking to God should not be to get things or to become rich. Aligning your heart to God's will and way is the best approach when it comes to prayer. God's excited to hear from you.
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0: As we continue in Daniel, it's noticeable that Daniel had some pretty wild encounters. He had dreams, visions, and prophecies revealed. He interacted with angels. Next time, Pastor John wants you to come with him as he delves into the 70 weeks prophecy. It's one of the most confusing and mind-boggling prophecies in the whole Bible, but there's

0: But what they've really chosen is to stand against the Word of God. 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

he has suffered, he is still wearing his crown of thorns and purple robe with which the soldiers had dressed him in mockery. And so Pastor Poncho will draw us some lessons from this passage of scripture on how Jesus moved to the Via della Rosa, the way of the cross, of today's program of On the Level. Here's Poncho.

Today on the Level of Pastor Poncho, we continue our studies in the Gospel of John. And today we find ourselves looking further at chapter 19. And in this chapter, John takes us from Gabbatha, which is in Hebrew, pavement, to Golgotha, the hill of Calvary. Now the first scene in this chapter is that of Pilate bringing Jesus before the multitude. Now Jesus is bloody, torn by the scourging.

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1: Turn to John chapter 19, and we're going to read only verses 1 through 16 only, because there's so much. Now, I entitled this message Onwards to the Via Dolorosa. The Via Dolorosa basically means the pathway of sorrow. And so it is when you go to Israel, people like to travel through the Via Dolorosa. They have certain stations, but those are non-biblical, quite traditional. They're very moving, but they're non-biblical whatsoever. And in fact, the Jerusalem that you're walking on, it's not the same Jerusalem streets, because we're like around 12 to 14 feet above the original streets from the time of Jesus' Jerusalem. So if you want to really go to see steps of the Jerusalem of Jesus, you have to go to someone's house or a business, and you have to go down to their cellar, and there you see some places the real stones and pavement of the Jerusalem of Jesus' time. But the Via Dolorosa is basically man-made. And so, but now it's so beautiful, it's part of our culture. We know we equate the Via Dolorosa to that horrific walk that Jesus walked. After we see the scourging that we'll see today, you will notice that for him to carry the cross, it was unbelievable. Where a gentleman had to be recruited to help him carry the cross all the way to Golgotha. And so we'll see that, Lord willing, next week. But we want to see something. I want to look at Matthew 21, verses 1 through 31, Mark 15, Luke 23, and then I like to treat John 19, verses 1 through 16. That's a mistake, 19 through 1 through 16. The reason being is that, you see, the crucifixion process in the narrative is not that long. And so you have to look at all four Gospels to appreciate it and understand it. Crucifixion was something you don't even talk about. The Romans didn't even like it. People will never talk about the resurrection. As you know, capital punishment today, we don't fry people anymore with the electric chair anymore. We don't have the gas chamber anymore in capital punishment. We do have hanging still in some states. But for the most part, what's the way their people are being killed or eliminating capital punishment? Lethal injection. So can you imagine if we go to South America and we're preaching Jesus and they said, we have a Savior. Yeah, but he died, rose from the dead. How did he die? Well, he died in a lethal injection. We have to explain. What do you mean lethal injection? Lethal injections are only used against, you know, heinous crimes. What did your Savior do? And we have to say, he didn't do anything. But this was something that God wanted, because this was the only way that God will be able to absolve humanity. He had to die. It was prophesied through Isaiah, through the prophets. It was all prophesied. And so, as we read, I want you to make sure you have some observations here, okay? First of all, understand when we read, you're going to see this so that the prophecy may be fulfilled. From now on, everything that Jesus is doing, everything that Pilate is doing, everything the crowd is doing, everything the religious people are doing, everything they're doing, even though, like Judas, people don't understand. They say, well, if Judas was going to basically backstab Jesus, what fault does Judas have if God made him to do that? No, God did not make him to do that. It's like Pharaoh in Egypt. The Bible says that God made Pharaoh's heart even harder. But you see, that was the predisposition of Pharaoh already. So God used the will of people. God used the violence of people. God used the demeanor of evil people for his own program. Because when they asked Pilate, when Jesus said, it's not your fault. You know, he who gave it to you has greater blame. But you, nevertheless, you're still blameful. Because you see in a moment that, and this is one of the observations, the second one. The first one, notice the prophecy being fulfilled. The purposes of God will have to be accomplished, because God always accomplishes his purposes. He uses people like you and I, but he can also use wayward people. Do you know that your boss may not be a Christian, and that your boss doesn't believe in God, he's an atheist or a vow atheist, do you believe that God can use your boss to bless you? Yes or no? Absolutely. There are people, man, who don't even know the Word of God. They don't even know they're being used by God. God is powerful. He's omnipotent. He's omnipresent. He is sovereign. That means he's in control of everything. And so, you see this. Secondly, I want you to look at Pilate. Look who he is. He's a powerful man. He is an authority. He has credentials. He has dynamics. He has power. He has military. He has money. He has the ability to save your life or destroy your life. That's how powerful he is. But something happened to this man. You see him, and you can't blame him, you see? Because we learned last week, and we'll see that in a moment, that when they brought him, remember they brought him early in the morning? And they says, what has he done? And they said, this man agitates the nation. And this man does not pay taxes. And this man is proclaiming himself to be a king. Those were the charges. But that's not why they condemned Jesus to death, remember? They condemned Jesus to death because of blasphemy. Why? Because they asked Jesus straight up, I adjure you in the name of God, are you the Messiah? And Jesus said, I am. And the high priest tore his robe in disgust, in an outward expression of unbelief. And he says, we have heard it ourselves. What do you say? He deserves death. That was the condemnation. So you see, they're already lying. And so when Pilate hears that this guy is an agitator, he's not paying his taxes, and he asks Jesus. Because the Bible says, you'll see in a moment, that Pilate knows what's up. Because the Bible says that Pilate knew that they brought Jesus because they were envious of him. So he knows that. So they bring him the charges. This man is an agitator. The crime is sedition. What is sedition? Rebels. Rebellion against authority. That's sedition. When we started the American Revolution, the crown in England said that this country was now seditionist, and they became basically guerrillas, and they became a continental army because that was the charge, sedition. And so Pilate goes and asks Jesus, you know, if this is what it is. Okay, there's no crime in killing this guy for this. Plus, the silence of Jesus gets Pilate weird. See, Isaiah said when that time would come that Christ will be led as a type of an animal to the slaughter. What was the type of animal? A lamb. A little baby lamb. Not the ugly big lambs. They're really hip. You know what I mean? And not the ones from Knott's Farm. They're sharp. They're sharp. You know, we're talking about a very decent little lamb, a little innocent one. They don't even know what time it is. You pick them up, you can show them a blade, and they go, ah. A goat is different. A goat is sharp. A goat smells fear. A goat senses fear, and immediately his eyeballs go up, meow, meow, and they go crazy. Not the lamb. Jesus said nothing. He was tranquil. He was calm, collected, beaten to a pulp. He would not say anything. The sovereignty, the majesty of God in Jesus Christ freaked Pilate out. So Pilate said, I find no fault in this man. And so the Jews were saying, kill him, get rid of him. So we learned last week that during the Passover, it was customary to let one man out of prison as a gesture. So he had a violent 187 PC, a murder by the name of Barabbas. This guy was a murderer. This guy was a lifer. And so Pilate, no doubt, took this guy because he thought, no doubt, decency will dictate that they're not going to allow this 187 murder PC guy to go on the streets versus this gentle, meek gentleman. And so he says, who do I should let go? Barabbas or Jesus, your king? And he got shocked when they said, we want Barabbas. And that's when he said, oh my God, these people are nuts. You're willing to let go of murder and this guy hasn't done anything? So they kept saying, he goes, why? I find no fault in this man. And that's what you see in John chapter 18, verse 38. Pilate said to him, what is truth? And when he had said this, he went out again to the Jews and said to them, I find no fault in him. That's number one. But you have a custom that I should release someone to you at Passover. Do you therefore want me to release to you the king of the Jews? And when they all cried again, saying, not this man, but Barabbas. Now, Barabbas was a robber. No, you see that the other gospel writers said, no, he was a murderer. He was an insurrectionist. He was a real seditionist. He was a real guerrilla. And so he was he was being accused of what Jesus was being accused. He was a murderer. And so can you imagine? I think of this. There's Barabbas in his jail. And he doesn't know what's going on. And he hears a crowd outside, crucify him, crucify him. And that's all they hear. And there he's there, and all of a sudden he hears his name very faintly, Barabbas, Barabbas. And he's in jail. What's going on? They're calling my name, Barabbas, Barabbas. And they open the gate into the cell, Barabbas. The governor wants you out there. For what? What are they going to do? No, they want to let you go. Okay. One of these NPC getting out. And he's getting out. And they bring him up before Jesus, and they leave him in out. They're taking him. So Pilate couldn't understand it. So now he wants to pacify them. So here's what he does. He says, I'll scourge him first. In other words, I'll flog him. I'll make the guy look sick, because after flogging, you know, it's a pitiful sight. And so Jesus comes back after the severe flogging and blows, as you'll see in a minute. And then he comes out in front of the crowds. And then we know that famous Latin saying, ecce homo. Some people were asking me, why do you have a homo in that handout? That's not what it means, okay? It's a silent H, homo, like hombre. We don't pronounce hombre, hombre. We say hombre. It's a silent H. So in your handout, you have ecce homo, which means in Latin, behold the man. And so the H is silent. Hombre. A girl in La Posada, she was from back east. She wanted to learn Spanish so bad. And so she said, how do you say I'm hungry? Hombre. How do you say I have? Tengo hambre. Tengo hambre. And how do you say I want food? Because, you know, like blah, blah, blah. So she kind of got mixed up. And so she went out to a Mexican national guy there, a young guy, and she says, yo quiero hombre, hombre. And the young national goes, well, not me. Hey, Pancho, está loca. I said, you know what you're saying? You're saying you want a man. Oh, my God. So, eche homo with a silent H, which means this is when Pilate, trying to elicit pity from the people, he brings Jesus and brings him in, and Jesus all messed up, and he says, ecce homo. He thought, now they're going to feel sorry for this guy. Crucify him. Crucify him. And that's why Pilate said, I find no guilt in this guy. He's not a seditionist. He's gentle. He hasn't paid. He's not against Rome. He doesn't even look like a king. And that's when they changed channels on Pilate. In John chapter 19, they said, well, he's making himself equal to God. You see, that changes gears. And I can bet Pilate is exasperated. Well, make up your mind. Is he here for not paying taxes, or because you're saying that he's God? And see, that's what he's exasperated. And he says, I find no fault in this man. You crucify him according to your laws, according to your own customs. You go and kill him, but I am not going to kill him. And then they throw another ace card. He proposes to be a king. We have no king but Caesar. And if you do not abide by that, you are not a friend of Caesar. A political weasel comes out. Okay, my friends, you know, political weasel. Pilate is a political weasel. Watch him squirm. Watch his conscience. Notice the frustration. And you see, Pilate is a type of person who capitulates to public opinion as opposed to divine revelation. He rather adhere to what people say about him. He knows that Jesus is somebody sensational. You see, first of all, he had a conversation with him in his court. And I have here the chronology of events, so you'll see, just to give you an idea. The prayer in agony at Gethsemane, 1 a.m. The betrayal by Judas and arrest of Jesus, 1:30. The irregular, unauthorized inquiry of Anna's residence, 2 a.m. The unofficial trial at Caiaphas' residence, 3 a.m. The formal official trial before the Sanhedrin in their chambers to confirm capital sentence, 6 a.m. When it was day, first interrogation by Pilate at official residence, and you find that it's 6:30. When morning had come and it was early, the audience mockery before Herod, 7 a.m. Final judgment of Pilate, 7:30. The scourging in the praetorium, 8 a.m. And the nailing of hands and feet to the cross, all gospels at 9 o'clock. It was the third hour, darkness, 12 noon. When the sixth hour had come, darkness fell. And the death of Jesus, all the gospel, and at the ninth hour, 3 p.m. So in less than 24 hours, Jesus goes from arrest to execution. Remember, in chapter 18, verse 28, they go to the praetorium. They go early in the morning. And so they don't want to go inside because there's a Passover close by. And they don't want to taint themselves because, you see, they already went to the purification process. So they do not want to get dirty. So they stay outside. They go outside. And Jesus goes inside. So and then Pilate comes out. And they tell him, there's the charge. Pilate goes back in, and we'll pick it up right here in verse 33 of chapter 18. Then Pilate entered the praetorium. He's going back inside of Antonia Fortress. Then Pilate entered the praetorium, again called Jesus, and said to him, are you the king of the Jews? And so Jesus answered, are you speaking for yourself about this, or did others tell you concerning me? See, Pilate is not used to anybody talking to him disrespectful. The answer should be, are you yes or no? And Jesus says, did someone tell you about me? Well, what's up? Are you speaking for yourself? Or did others tell you about concerning me? Pilate's answer, am I a Jew? Your own nation and the chief priests have delivered you to me. What have you done? There's the question. What have you done? Jesus answered, my kingdom is not of this world. If my kingdom were of this world, my servants would fight so that I should not be delivered to the Jews. But now my kingdom is not from here. Pilate therefore said to him, are you a king then? Second question. He just told him, yes, I am a king. He accepted that title, but he had to make another point. But my kingdom is not from here. And notice in other conversations, so Pilate already knows that this man is not just any man. He's not shaking because you're talking to the governor. It's like someone coming to your house, the sheriff's going to pick you up, and it's Sheriff Lee Baca. Sheriff Lee Baca. Just like Daryl Gates. You remember during the Florence Normandy flash, that there was a gentleman who threw a brick at this truck driver? And so it was Gates, that went, did all the show and then fanfare and arrested the guy by the name of AKA Football. And he arrested him. He went through all the hoopla and all the booyah. And he was, well, you know, he should have done that because he wanted to show the media, I got this guy. Well, imagine Sheriff Lee Baca coming to your house. He goes, you're in big trouble. Come over here. Man, what do I do? You know, and so he's a big shot. So we're talking about Pilate, the governor. And Jesus is calm, collected, tranquil. He is so pacified. He says, did someone tell you about me? Or you want to ask for yourself, am I a Jew? Are you a king? He says, yes, I am a king, but my kingdom is not of this world. Are you a king then? Verse 37, Jesus answered, you say rightly that I am a king. For this cause I was born, and for this cause I have come into the world, that I should bear witness to the truth. Everyone who is of the truth hears my voice. Pilate said to him, what is truth? And when he had said this, he went out again to the Jews and said to them, I find no fault with him at all. I mean, it just took a 2-minute conversation. Are you a king? Yes, I'm a king, but my kingdom is not of this world, man, and I come from this world. So he sounded like a 5150 to me. He sounded like he's nuts. He's a mental case. Okay, you're a king, but you're all messed up, and you're arrested, and you're from another world. You're a king. Yes, I am. Okay. Hey, I find no, this guy needs to go to Metro. That's it. And so can you imagine? We're talking about a heathen and a pagan that does not understand fully the implications of the Jewish culture, the Jewish expectation of the Messiah. Pilate doesn't really know anything. He is just a Roman governor who goes by the letter of the law. He's not worthy to be killed for that. And so, let's go to Matthew. Matthew. And I'm just going to read real fast, okay? So that we can just understand and pick it up, okay? The observations, the prophesies, Pilate, and look at God's sovereign and providential power and the dignity of Jesus. Matthew 27. Okay, here we go. Get your pens ready. Get your speed reading glasses on. When morning came, all the chief priests and elders of the people plotted against Jesus to put him to death. And when they had bound him, they led him away and delivered him to Pontius Pilate, the governor. Verse 3. Then Judas, his betrayer, seeing that he had been condemned, was remorseful and brought back the 30 pieces of silver to the chief priests and elders, saying, I have sinned by betraying innocent blood. There's the word blood again. And they said, what is that to us? You see to it. Then Judas threw down the pieces of silver in the temple and departed and went and hanged himself. But the chief priests took the silver pieces and said, it is not lawful to put them in the treasury because they are the price of blood. And they consulted together and they brought with them the potter's field to bury strangers in. Therefore, the field has been called the field of blood to this day. Then was fulfilled what was spoken by Jeremiah the prophet, saying, and they took the 30 pieces of silver, the value of him who was priced, whom they of the children of Israel priced, and gave them for the potter's field, as the Lord directed me. Now Jesus stood before the governor, and the governor asked him, saying, are you the king of the Jews? Jesus said to him, it is as you say. And while he was being accused by the chief priests and elders, Jesus answered nothing. Then Pilate said to him, do you not hear how many things they testified against you? But Jesus answered him not a word, so that the governor marveled greatly. Understand that. Here's a big king. Are you a king? And there's Jesus. Are you a king? 15, as you were. Now at the feast, the governor was accustomed to releasing to the multitude one prisoner whom they wished. And at that time, they had a notorious prisoner called Barabbas. Notice that, notorious. Therefore, when they had gathered together, Pilate said to them, whom do you want me to release to you, Barabbas or Jesus who is called Christ? For he knew that they had handed him over because of what? So now you know that Pilate got the hookup already. They know, he knows that all these people brought Jesus because they have envy. He doesn't understand the culture, but he does understand they want to whack him because they have envy of this man. That's it. It's hate and it's bitterness. Just as God prophesies.
2: Well, like I mentioned earlier, we're all going to have defining moments in our lives. And Pontius Pilate had a critical moment with Jesus that would be his defining moment, that would define his legacy as well as his eternal state. And there's still much more to learn concerning this account in John 19, as we'll consider on tomorrow's program of On the Level.
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2: Acts 16:31 says, "Believe on the Lord Jesus Christ and you will be saved." Listen to the following thought by Charles Spurgeon in the 1800s. "The reason that I am to believe in Jesus lies in Jesus and not in me. I am not to say I believe in Jesus because I feel so happy, for within half an hour I may feel miserable. But I believe in Christ because it is written, 'Believe on the Lord Jesus Christ and thou shalt be saved.'" Do you always enjoy following Jesus? Honestly, I don't like or enjoy every aspect of what it means to worship and obey God. It's a process whereby I die to myself. What in the world would ever make you think that dying to yourself is going to be a completely happy and comfortable experience? Nothing could be further from the truth. In John 15, Jesus tells us that obedience to Him helps our joy be made full. Don't forget that He mentions this in a conversation about being pruned. It's often a painful process. How many times has a false belief about God and about a relationship with Him led to disillusionment and discouragement? While we don't always enjoy every aspect of the process of being transformed into the character of God, the wonderful results of that process are well worth it. Just like working out breaks down your muscles in order to strengthen them, as God breaks us down, He is building us up. He is taking our tiny shack and transforming it into a mansion. The point is, our belief is based on truth, not feelings. We don't believe in God because it, quote, works for us, but rather because He is real and we have the blessed hope of forgiveness and a relationship with Him. I challenge you today, make sure your faith is in God and based on truth, not a genie who exists to pacify your fickle desires.
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2: Are you pooped out in your Christianity? Then stop trying, will you? Let the Holy Spirit do it. Are you saying, I've got to be a good boy, I've got to be a good boy, I've got to be good, I've got to be good, got to be good? You'll never be good enough. Let the Holy Spirit do it.
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1: 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Now, this is a series of

0: Who Jesus really is. Not the Jesus of popular opinion, but the Jesus of the Bible. God himself, who stepped into our world. Now in this message, we'll discover why every one of us needs to be redeemed and why Christ alone is the only one who can do that. You see, redemption means someone pays a price for someone to go free. And deep down, we all know we can't save ourselves. And no matter how hard we try, we can't earn our way to God. And the good news is that we don't have to. Jesus already paid that price for us. So today, Pastor Jack teaches us that redemption is not only initiated, but accepted and completed entirely by God. Jesus paid for our sins in full, so we can stop striving and simply rest in what he's already done. Now with his message called Christ and His Redemption, here's pastor and Bible teacher Jack Hibbs.
1: Theater of redemption automatically assumes two things. Jot them down. In the area or theater of redemption, it automatically assumes two things. Number one, that there's a benefactor, the one who gives. In our understanding, it would be the one who's wealthy. He's the benefactor. He's the one that's going to orchestrate. What do you hold in your hand? In Colossians 2:9, it is a book that is part of the what? Anyone? New Testament. The word testament implies someone, are you ready? Someone lived and died and empowered the testament. It's called the New Testament. It means somebody lived, created it, empowered it by death, and hallelujah, rose again from the dead to ensure its performance. Jesus Christ, the New Testament. There is the benefactor, the one who gives, that's Christ, and the beneficiary, that's us, the one who receives. The one who receives. Two very important things. You cannot have redemption unless you have a redeemer and someone who's to be redeemed. Now listen, those of you who could, in your own heart, at the very least, admit that you're a sinner, I'll admit it right now, I'm huge. I would link arms with Paul, the apostle, and say with Paul, I am the chief of sinners. It doesn't hurt my feelings, but Jack, doesn't it damage your self-esteem? No, not at all. You know, I don't know why. To be redeemed, you must first qualify. How do you qualify? Be a sinner. And here's the cool thing. I've been accused of being very excited about the things of God. It's true. I'm guilty. You want to know why? I have been forgiven a huge amount of sin. I don't know about you, but I was the chief. My point is that I'm trying to make, that you're getting, is that if you look at Christ and what he's done to redeem us, then you too can say, no, Jack, I disagree with both you and Paul. I'm the chief of sinners. And that's a Christian. I see my depravity, but I rejoice in the work of God because he set me free through the work of redemption. He knew I needed to be redeemed. You see, you can run around this globe or this city all you want and try to buy things and put labels and tags and band-aids on whatever you think is important in life to make you meaningful, and it won't work. It won't work. Now, if you're redeemed, you might happen to have some blessings. That's pretty cool because you can constantly, daily say, God, thank you for this house. You know what I'm saying? God, thank you for my job. Lord, thank you for this food, or thank you for this, you name it. A couple of weeks ago, a family, I don't know them personally, but it was such a sweet invitation. They called and they said, you know what, we know that you're a water ski freak, and we'd like to take you water skiing. Well, you know what, to do that, they must have a boat. That's kind of cool, that they would be so kind enough to share that blessing like that. I couldn't go because I goofed up my foot surfing, trying to do things that's in my heart, but my body won't do. God blesses, but the thing is, with what God has blessed you with, Is it dedicated to him? You see, if you've been redeemed, you don't say, well, I guess I've got to give God 10%. Excuse me? Nowhere is 10% mentioned in the New Testament. It's kind of mentioned in the Old Testament. Technically, it's 23 1/3%. Well, I've done my 10%. Well, you're still a loser because God says to do 23 1/3% according to the Old Testament. You know what it is for the New Testament? About 100%. Well, Lord, you can have my wife's car, but this one's mine. You can have my wife's income, but mine's mine. What's mine is mine, and what's hers is yours. It doesn't work that way. See, the moment you realize, man, I've been forgiven so much. Lord, whatever you want to do, it's yours. Now, some of you are thinking, you know, you're an idiot for saying such things. I don't believe you. You know what? You ought to taste and see just how good the Lord is in regards to what I'm talking about. Some of you might say, well, concerning, I can't even believe you brought up tithing. Well, don't worry, you won't hear it again for a while. But the thing is this. I can't afford to give God anything in my life. I'm just stretched. You know why you're stretched? Because you haven't given God anything to him. Give your life to him and you won't be so stretched. I don't understand it. Don't ask me to explain it. Are you pooped out in your Christianity? Then stop trying, will you? Let the Holy Spirit do it. Are you saying, I've got to be a good boy, I've got to be a good boy, I've got to be good, I've got to be good, I've got to be good? You'll never be good enough. Let the Holy Spirit do it. Get up in the morning and say, Lord, I'm a wretch. Holy Spirit, will you help me, please? He says, I love to help people just like you. And we're all just like one another. And I guess that affects your attitude. Very important. Let's look at this second area. Man's need for redemption. Man became a fallen creature. But listen, God is a loving creator. It's true. He's a loving creator. God is a loving creator. We don't need to dwell on this much because we know that it's true. God loves his creation. Well, then why is it so messed up? It's so messed up because we have rejected God. Mankind's rejected him, but he loves us. What do you think this incredible book has been written and told and is telling still the story of redemption? You know, the first few pages of your Bible, the first few pages is dedicated to creation. Did you know that? Here you go. Can you see that? Look at this. This is dedicated to creation. See this? This is dedicated to redemption. What does that tell you? That we need to be redeemed. That we're a fallen creature, but not rejected. We're a fallen creature that God has established a path of acceptance. From this end to this end, he's saying, it's my son. He's eternal. I'm going to send him to you. You'll identify him. He'll be born in Bethlehem. He's going to be your redeemer. And some people get upset about that. The other night, we were in the mall. And we were late. I mean, we were going to go see a movie, and the silly thing sold out. And so we're all sitting around, and it was fun because we're at the Mills Mall, and just four of us were sitting there. And then somebody comes by from the church. Hi, oh hi, hey, and sit down. And then more people. We had about 8 or 9 people in about 20 minutes. It was so fun, and people who I don't know if they were Christians or not that were gathered around us. But we were talking, and we were laughing, and we were saying, praise the Lord, isn't that awesome? Man, and we're just totally cracking up. And for a moment, I looked around, and there were people that were walking by, and they're actually looking at us. Like we were on drugs. And it was amazing to me. But you know what we were doing? And I have to believe, according to Malachi 3:16, I think, that the Lord looked down from heaven and he heard that he was being spoken of one to another, and he wrote in his book of remembrance those things that were told of him. He's going, listen to that. We were loving on Jesus. He loves to be in the conversation. Why? He loves us. Yeah, we're fallen, but he loves us. That's why he sent Christ. Christ and his redemption. First of all, we must recognize that man has a need of redemption. Can you this morning recognize that need and say that you have a need to be redeemed? Very quickly, both had become separated. God and man is separated by sin. God and man is separated by sin. God's holy, he can't allow it in his presence. Thus Christ comes. The next thing that we see this morning, the act of redemption. The act of redemption. In Romans chapter 3, verse 23, we've read it earlier. All have sinned and come short of the glory of God. Yes, that's true, but verse 24 says, but now being justified freely. Did you guys hear what I said about the word freely? Freely, free, freely. Freely by his grace through the redemption that is in Christ Jesus, whom God sent forth as a propitiation, that is a payment, by his blood, through faith, to demonstrate his righteousness. It had to be initiated by God. Hey, just lighten up, everyone. You're not going to save yourself. You can't save yourself. Salvation has been initiated by God. You can't save yourself. It's like those poor, pitiful, stupid people who, when the Titanic is sinking, I think they're called stewards or porters, whatever they're called. They serve on the cruise ship. They start going around and pilfering the rich people's cabins, putting jewelry, gold, money in their pockets, and then jumping off the ship, going straight to the bottom faster than anybody because they were weighted down with possessions. Oh, I'm going to save myself. They load up money to spend thinking that they were going to survive. No, God initiates our redemption. He's got to initiate it. And it had to be acceptable to God. Acceptable to God. No man could die for us.
2: 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And now, let's get back to today's message. Once again, here's Pastor Jack.
1: No man could die for us. Go ahead and pick the greatest woman or man that you've ever known in your life. In fact, maybe in your observation, and what a wonderful person they must be, truly. And they're all but sinless in your life. They're amazing witness. They're fantastic. Did you know they couldn't die for you? Did you know the Bible teaches that not even a good man can die for you? It had to be God. It had to be God that died for us. It had to be the Lord. The third thing is that it had to be completed by God. My friend, this is an awesome thing. Can you admit this morning, and many of us, maybe all of us, have already admitted this to the Lord. Lord, be my Redeemer. Lord, save me. Well, Lord, he initiates that. Nobody can come to Jesus Christ without asking to say, Lord, you know, I want you. You know how that happens. God calls you. It's got to be acceptable to God. That means Jesus paid the price completely. Remember, do you remember back in Genesis chapter 22 when Abraham was about ready to sacrifice Isaac, and Abraham prophetically makes the utterance. He says, my son, God will provide himself the lamb. That lamb is Jesus Christ. It was acceptable to him. And it was completed by God. It was completed by him. Did you know that God is not up in heaven wringing his hands right now saying, oh man, what else can we do to get them here? It's been done. So rest, will you? Those of you who have said, Jesus, be the Lord and Savior of my life, you have been redeemed by the blood of the Lamb, initiated by God, acceptable to God, completed by God. And thirdly, the power in redemption is this: it must free us from our past. Have any of us sinned? Yeah? Have any of us had a rotten past? What about a good past? What about a past anyway? The Bible says in 2 Corinthians chapter 5, beginning at verse 17, that we're new creations in Christ. I promise, first I say that as a communication type of ploy, but what can I promise you but nothing? I can say to you, God promises you that He'll free you from your past. You see this temple. This is a model of the temple in Jerusalem. I'm standing, so to speak, if we were in real time, in the real center, I'm standing on the Mount of Olives. I'm before or in front of you, and that temple is the Kidron Valley. On the Mount of Olives where I stand, the sun rises to my back. It goes through the Eastern Gate. You see that Golden Gate that's there right now? You can see, if I had time, I would have shown you another photograph of the Golden Gate that you see in Jerusalem today. When that gate's opened, eyewitnesses have recorded, for example, Josephus being one of them, Origen being another, and Eusebius the other. You can look through those golden doors, through the archway, through the temple. When the doors were open, you could see the veil of the temple. There was a process of approach that you had to go to get into that place. Listen, concerning our salvation, the power of it, is it powerful because you're a good boy and a good girl? Now, those of you who are not Christians, you're not getting anything what I'm saying here. You're thinking that I'm slamming being a good boy or a good girl, but those of you who are Christians, you know exactly what I'm talking about. Those walls, those steps, those 15 rungs upward to the platform, people would come to that place. But behind that veil, a priest would go once a year, only once, on one day, Yom Kippur, the Day of Atonement, where God in His Shekinah glory dwelt. And he couldn't go in there without blood. If that high priest, though he was ordained by God, went into that temple without blood of an innocent animal that was without spot, without blemish, perfect, you know what would happen to that high priest? In fact, they tied a rope around his foot in case he screwed up. He would become like bacon, and they would pull him out smoldering if that priest had sin in his life entering the presence of God. Did you know, and this is the temple that stood during the time of Jesus Christ, this is what he saw. In 70 AD, General Titus tore it down. Listen to this. Did you know that Jesus, and I don't have my pointer with me, but I could point to areas where Jesus walked around. It's in, certainly inside the gates, right up to the porches. Do you see those? Do you see that area in the center that looks like it's kind of gray? Looks like a baseball field? That's where Jesus stood, by the way, and took a pitcher of water and poured it out on the steps, and he says, "I am the living water." Did Jesus ever go behind those doors into the Holy of Holies? Come on, everyone. This is important to your basic Christianity. You want to know how powerful His redemption is in your life? Jesus never went behind those doors. Never. High priest did on earth, but why didn't Jesus? Hey, wait a minute. If Jesus didn't go behind those doors, then maybe we're not saved at all. Maybe the whole redemptive thing's a joke. No, he wouldn't go behind those doors. Guess what? He wouldn't go behind those doors if somebody opened it up and invited him in. Did you know that? Because the book of Hebrews, chapter 9, chapters 10, tells us that all of this was a model of what's in heaven. That Jesus, with his own blood, entered into the temple, into the Holy of Holies in heaven, not made with human hands. Isn't that exciting? Why? Because he satisfied and appeased God's demand for righteousness and holiness. That's how you and I are redeemed. In addition, this redemption must convince us of our future. For the Christian, we are convinced. But what about you who are not a Christian this morning? Are you certain that you've been redeemed? Are you confident of the fact? You know that for sure. That's an amazing, awesome reality. God did it completely. Convinced us. I want to give you this verse and we'll be all done. You can close your Bible and rest. In Hosea chapter 13, verse 14, the scripture says there, I will ransom them from the power of the grave, and I will redeem them from death. Listen what the prophet says, God speaking. O death, I will be your plague. And you, grave, I will be your destruction. Pity will be hidden from my eyes. That's what God says about the grave and death. Death, I'm going to be your plague. Grave, I'm going to be your destruction. Hey, death. Yo, grave. I'm going to, kick you in the casket. The day that Jesus Christ rose again from the dead, as there is an empty tomb in Jerusalem this morning, your redemption secure. You're going to heaven. Because I'll be good enough? Never. I'll try hard? No way. Because you said, you know what? Lord Jesus, save me. Amen? Father, we thank you for the truth and the reality of your word. We ask you, Lord, in Jesus' name, that, Lord, you might save a soul this morning that is wayward from you. While we're praying, my friend, I just want to say this to you while we remain in an attitude of prayer. If you want to give your life to Jesus Christ, not to Calvary Chapel or any person, place, or thing, but Christ alone. If you want to say, God, I want you to come into my heart and save me from my sins and write my name in your book of life and change my life. I don't care how young you are this morning. I don't care how old you are. I don't care how poor you are or how wealthy you are. You need Jesus. You are lost. And your money and your poverty and your position and your place of nothingness has no sway with God whatsoever. He has pity and mercy and grace and forgiveness upon one only. And that is the one person who comes and says, Jesus, be the Savior of my life and come into my life and make me whole. If that's your prayer this morning, you pray that where you're at in your heart, or you say, yes, Lord, that's what I want in my life. You dedicate yourself to Him now. All the broken, cracked pots and plates and people that we are, He takes. And He'll begin today to make a brand new person in you till the day He comes again. In Jesus' name, amen.
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1: If God can take a young boy like David and lead him into victory against the mighty Goliath, if God can take on the mighty forces of Gog from Magog and just completely wipe them out, there's no contest. Why do we think that, you know, we're sort of on a losing side or something? Or consider ourselves a bunch of losers. We're not losers. No matter what the world says, we're on the winning side.
0: No one expected David to survive 5 seconds in a fight against the giant Goliath, but David didn't need the other soldiers' faith to sustain him. Instead, he relied on the Lord and had faith that God would bring the victory. Pastor Malcolm reminds us today that while there is a fight coming for the people of Israel, we already know who wins. We should act as if we're on the winning side, because we know that Jesus has already defeated Satan and his forces. We're just waiting to see the story end. Well, let's join Pastor Malcolm in

0: the book of Ezekiel chapter 39 with today's edition of Sound Truth.
1: Well, we're in Ezekiel 39. Chapter 38, we began reading about the prophecy of the invasion of Israel in the last days. Before it can take place, there has to be people settled back in the land, back in that part of the world called Israel. And before it can take place, the land, having been lain desolate for many years, has to be blossoming forth. It will become like a Garden of Eden. Of course, these are the things that we've seen take place even in our day. Of course, for Ezekiel, this was some far distant future. But as we considered last time, and I think we ought to be considering that we're very, very close to that time. Certainly a lot closer than Ezekiel was. That prosperity that they have over in Israel now, and all the renewed agriculture, and the possibility of even oil found offshore there, is sort of an incentive for this wicked Gog from Magog to form this alliance with several nations that come against Israel, a warfaring coalition coming to invade, to destroy, to completely wipe off the map. Does that sound strange? No, there are people who have pledged to do that, that want to do that. And so we read in Ezekiel where they will plunder the land or seek to want to plunder the land of its riches. Their desire is to steal all the wealth of the nation. And Gog, it seems, seizes this opportunity to strike against Israel, believing that they will not expect an invasion from him. They may be thinking it might come from somewhere else, but they're not expecting an invasion from him. So it's sort of that they are living in a sense of security, whether it be real or whether it be imagined. Whether it be that they are hoping that the United States of America would come to their aid, or what is more likely is that the Antichrist, as by this time, which we read of in Daniel chapter 9, has brokered a peace treaty between them. Between them and their Islamic nation. That sort of may be the thing that brings him to great prominence in world affairs. Brokering such a peace treaty might even include the promise of the rebuilding of the nation, of the temple. Knowing that's what many Jews want to see. Knowing that the Muslims absolutely no way. In fact, what they're saying now is that there never was a temple there. That's what they're saying. That's what the Muslim people are saying, that there was never a Jewish temple there, that they have no claim to that Temple Mount, which is absolutely ludicrous and ridiculous to claim that. And so you imagine if a person would come along who could find a solution that would bring peace between them, the Palestinians or the Islamic people in that area, and allow them to have their mosque and allow Israel to have their temple. We'll talk more about that coming up, how that could be a possibility and how it could actually take place. It's not impossible. But it would seem impossible to most people. And anybody that would pull that off would be acclaimed as sort of a super politician. They give him what? Time Man of the Year, yeah. Time Magazine Man of the Year. Gets a Nobel Prize Award or whatever. Yeah. You can imagine that happening. And so it may be that that this is the one who's brokered this peace treaty between them and their neighboring Islamic nations. And so they really don't think that they are under any kind of threat. Because their threat right now is the ones specifically right next to them. Maybe they don't think that this force from the north is going to come. Of course, they know that Iran is not too friendly. Once Gog and his allies pour then into the land of Israel from every direction, the Lord God will bring judgment upon these forces. And the first stroke of God's judgment comes in the form of a great earthquake that will shake every living thing. And Gog's army seemingly becomes disoriented by the great quaking and confused, begins to kill each other, kill their own forces. And then the Lord will pour out other judgments upon them, including plagues and hailstone to further decimate his army. You see, Israel in such a dreadful, hopeless state with no hope of survival, that when this happens, this complete collapse of the invaders causes them then to acknowledge the hand of the Lord in all of this. And the world's nations also recognize that this has to have something to do with some kind of supernatural intervention. And the entire episode displays the power and the glory of God. So that brings us to chapter 39, and it's important to remember when we come to this chapter 39, this isn't much of Hebrew writing. You have sort of a repetition, a reverting back to that that's already been said. And so this chapter is somewhat repetitious of chapter 38. And 39, though, should not be considered as a consecutive continuation of chapter 38, but mostly you could see it as giving you further insight, further details of that's been outlined for us in chapter 38. I do believe the beginning of Genesis is like that. Gog makes the same mistake as others have done in the past and considers only what he sees as Israel's perceived weakness and vulnerability, does not consider Almighty God in the equation. As Martin Luther stated, one with God is a majority. And Gog and his armies will discover this biblical truth once they enter into the land which the Lord has promised to his people Israel. Indeed, it belongs to them and them alone. So we come to chapter 38, and you, son of man, prophesy against Gog and say, thus saith the Lord God, behold, I'm against you, O Gog, the prince of Rosh, Meshach, and Tubal. I will turn you around and lead you on, bringing you up from the far north and bringing you against the mountains of Israel. This is a repeat of verse 1 and 2 of chapter 38. And again, Gog, prince of Rosh, Russia, Meshach and Tubal, and the verb there in verse 2, when he says, I will turn you around, lead you on, bringing you up from the far north, shows us that it's really something God has orchestrated. God thinks it's his campaign, but it is the Lord God, creator of heaven and earth, who is really behind all of the events. Then I will knock the bow out of your left hand, cause the arrows to fall out of your right hand. We have read in chapter 38 of the earthquakes and the plagues, and God brings the things that God brings on this army, and tells us that Gog and his army will be completely disarmed, rendering the army absolutely powerless. And it seems to indicate that there would be no battle that takes place. There's no battle. And isn't that the way it is? It's not a fair fight. As someone has said, to go up against God is like a gnat going against a MiG fighter. It's ridiculous. There's no contest. Of course, it's consistent with the truth that no one and nothing is a match for the Lord. Arrows could be translated missiles. You fall upon the mountains of Israel, you and all your troops and the peoples who are with you. I will give you to birds of prey of every sort and to the beasts of the fields to be devoured. Literally, it says you shall fall dead on the mountains. Not only Gog, but all those who have come up to fight with him. As we noted last time, the Lord will allow them to enter into the land, crossing the borders into the land of Israel. Feinberg writes, Ezekiel was explicit as to the place of the encounter taking place near the city of Jerusalem on the mountains of Israel. This was the testimony of Joel chapter 3 and Zechariah chapter 14 also. Then, of course, they will suffer the ultimate indignity of having their dead bodies provide food for the birds and the wild animals. It's sort of an ironic twist. Instead of being like wild beasts themselves and filling themselves on the food and the riches of Israel, as they intended, they themselves will become food for the beasts of the field. When I read this, it sort of reminds me that God does that. That people intend against his people often is turned back upon them. I'm reminded of wicked Haman in the book of Esther wanting to be rid of Mordecai, building a gallows for him. And in the end, it is Haman who is hung on his own gallows. So ultimately, of course, you think of Satan, who himself will wants to destroy, but himself will be destroyed. And they'll become food for the beasts of the field. Sort of reminds me also of like Goliath, who came against the young boy David as an invincible force. All the rest of the armies of Israel, the Saul and all his men, all looked upon this giant as an invincible force, and yet so cut down. And so Gog was cut down as he comes against what surely seemed to him like no competition. And he does not reckon as Goliath before him on David's God. I love that passage in 1 Samuel chapter 17 where we read, and when the Philistine looked about and saw David, he disdained him, for he was only a youth, ruddy and good looking. And the Philistine, this is Goliath, said to David, am I a dog that you come to me with sticks? And the Philistine cursed David by his gods. The Philistine said to David, come to me and I'll give your flesh to the birds of the air and the beasts of the field. And David said to the Philistine, you come to me with a sword, and with a spear, with a javelin, but I come to you in the name of the Lord of hosts, the God of the armies of Israel, whom you've defiled. This day the Lord will deliver you into my hand, and I will strike you and take your head from you. And this day I will give the carcasses of the camp of the Philistines to the birds of the air and the wild beasts of the earth, and all the earth may know that there is a God in Israel. So you have a very, very similar situation where these forces that seem to be invincible coming against Israel, but they have not reckoned on David's God. Never let us forget Romans 8 verse 31. What shall we say then to these things? If God is for us, who can be against us? Or as the bridge of that lovely song composed by Matt Redman, Chris Tomlin, Jesse Reeves, and Jonas Mirren, where it says, and if our God is for us, then who could ever stop us? And if our God is with us, then what could stand against? a lovely song, a great song, inspiring song. Because just to know that if God can take a young boy like David and lead him into victory against the mighty Goliath, if God can take on the mighty forces of Gog from Magog and just completely wipe them out, there's no contest. Why do we think that, you know, we're sort of on a losing side or something? Or consider ourselves a bunch of losers? We're not losers. No matter what the world says, we're on the winning side. We're on the ultimate winning side. Yes, Christians throughout history have suffered persecution. But we look to the ultimate. We look to the eternal. And it'll all come out right in the end. Whatever it is you're suffering, whatever you're going through, whatever the enemy's throwing at you, it'll all come out right in the end. This is the God who you serve, the God who can wipe out a mighty Goliath or this Gog and his army. He says, "You shall fall on the open field, for I have spoken, says the Lord God." So if God's spoken it, it's certain it will happen. They will meet certain destruction before they reach the cities, open field. They shall never reach their stated goal. I could not help but consider Satan and his all his wickedness and his ultimate end. You're reading this, you know, Satan will not succeed. He will not even come close. He only continues to bother you now because God, for his purposes, allows it. You have to understand that he cannot even touch you today unless he has permission. Don't give him too much credit. "I will send fire on Magog and on those who live in security in the coastlands, and they shall know that I am the Lord." Well, God not only is going to wipe out this army, but he's sending fire on their homelands. Magog of today, of course, lies in the southern part of the former Soviet Union. Therefore, the area to which the Lord's going to send fire likely includes all the stands. Kazakhstan, Kyrgyzstan, Uzbekistan, Turkmenistan, Tajikistan, and perhaps the northern part of Afghanistan. Not only will the invading armies be destroyed, but their homelands will be decimated by fire. This will include all those that are a part of this coalition. Although they are confident and feel secure, it seems they will experience some sort of supernatural judgment from God, and this will put an end to any military strength that they may have possessed. Albeit grudgingly, they will have to acknowledge that the Lord God, Yahweh, is the only God who exists. For centuries, the human race, for the most part, has denied or defied Almighty God. I believe the Lord takes exception to this. He's very patient. He's great in mercy and long-suffering, but his great mercy and his long-suffering should never be interpreted as weakness or indifference, or that he doesn't care, or that all the nations that defy him, that doesn't affect him, like it's like, okay, whatever, peace, you know. No, the Lord takes exception to this. The Lord's not indifferent to mankind's defiance. There will come a time when he will deal with it, as he did with Pharaoh of old. You will recall his defiance. Remember what he said? Pharaoh said, "Who is the Lord that I should obey his voice to let Israel go? I do not know the Lord, nor will I let Israel go." Remember what the Lord said to Moses when Moses, from that point on, see, Moses went in thinking that it was all over. He'd just have to go in and throw his stick down and do a few magic tricks, and Pharaoh would just roll over. But he didn't. He said, "I don't know who the Lord is. Get out of here." So Moses went whining back to the Lord. And the Lord said to Moses, well, now you will see what I will do to Pharaoh. And we all know how Pharaoh's defiance was terminated. And one day, we will see what God will do to the wicked defiant of the world. The Lord God will demonstrate that he is the one true living God. And all the shouts of Allahu Akbar, Allah is the greatest, will be no longer heard from all the armies, from the countries that sent these armies. Indeed, all will know that Allah is not the greatest. Those shouts will not be heard again. Those shouts are defiant to Almighty God and his Son, the Lord Jesus Christ. Around the, there on the Temple Mount, have around the Dome of the Rock. God does not begat, nor is he begotten. Whereas we know the scriptures tell us that Jesus Christ is the only begotten Son of God. So there's defiance there. Well, that defiance will be done away with. So I will make my holy name known in the midst of my people Israel, and I will not let them profane my holy name anymore. Then the nations shall know that I am the Lord, the Holy One in Israel. All those millions of gods that the Hindus have. What a waste of time going to be for them. You say, why are you attacking the religions of the world, Malcolm? Well, because they are Satan's invention to not only deceive individuals, but to deceive nations, cultures. So this is the purpose here of the defeat of Gog and his armies, that he will make my holy name known, he says. In the midst of my people, Israel, they're going to know, the nations are going to know that I am the Lord, the Holy One in Israel.
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1: You say, I feel defeated. Listen, you're in Christ. You are more than a conqueror this morning. Are you struggling? Are you lacking peace? Remember this, Jesus overcame the world. That means you and I, we also will overcome. Not in our own strength, but in the strength that He provides. I don't feel like an overcomer. Too bad, you are one. Did that sound harsh? You are one. We are overcomers. Listen, those feelings, they can go up and down and go up and down. But we have to come back to the reality of truth. And the truth is, the Bible says we are an overcomer. So when faced with that, which seems like it's going to overcome, you just say, Lord, I know, according to your word, I overcome through Christ. I claim that promise for myself.
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0: The old saying is, again, no man can see God and live, right? So the closer that I get to God in my walk with him, I die. Because, Lord, I want to see you. But he'll be in heaven, right? Actually see him. I'll die on earth if that's my heart's desires, that the closer I get to God, the more of me dies and the more of God lives in me and through me.
1: We often expect God's kingdom to operate the way our world does, but biblical truth is full of beautiful conundrums. The more we die to ourselves, the more we live. The more we surrender, the more we gain. In God's upside-down kingdom, the last are first, the humble are exalted, and weakness becomes strength. As Pastor Mark will tell you today, these truths may challenge your instincts, but they reveal a better way. When you embrace God's ways over your own, you'll discover the fullness of life he promises. Well, let's join Pastor Mark in the book of 2 Kings, chapter 13, as he continues his message, A Gracious and Compassionate God.
0: God is no longer angry with us. So I want you to leave knowing that. As Christians, God is not angry with... Now, we're a parent, right? Some of us are parents, or some of us are big brothers, or whatever the case may be, big sisters. Perhaps he grieves over us. You know, because sometimes we become hard-headed, right? And in our time of walking with him, and, you know, we do some knucklehead things, and I'm sure God grieves and is disappointed sometimes with us, but he's never mad at us. Christ has made peace with God for us, for those of us that believe in him, and never mad at us. He's a forgiving God. Again, as I put here, much like if you're a parent and, you know, our kids do knucklehead things, you know, we want to sit them down and we want to talk them through it, but sometimes we get mad at them. But God's the greater parent. He's the greater parent. And he is not mad at us. How much more does that teach us to be more loving and kind? But we too must survey our hearts tonight. And we must survey our hearts to see if there is any idol that is drawing us away from the Lord tonight. Because we can slip up in that. Maybe it's a relationship that you know, since you started dating, that, you know, all of a sudden, little by little, your time with God, your time in the Word, your time in prayer, you know, your fellowship, those things start to slip away a little bit. I don't know, whatever it is, if anything is drawing you away, and you got to know this, and if someone tells you, don't get mad, especially if it's a brother or a sister, Christ, because they just care for you. If they see that you're being drawn away, now take it in, pray on it, see what it is, if it is something. But, you know, we always want to be drawing close to God every day, closer to you, Lord. The old saying is, again, no man can see God and live, right? So the closer that I get to God in my walk with him, I die. Because, Lord, I want to see you. Lord, I want to see you every day. I want to be clearer and clearer. So if I know that if I see God, he'll be in heaven, right? Actually see him, I'll die on earth if that's my heart's desires, that the closer I get to God, the more of me dies and the more of God lives in me and through me and before me. And I'm going to sing a song right now, but no, I won't. But whatever it may be tonight, guys, I want you to turn to 1 John. Go right to 1 John. And I love this in 1 John because maybe some of you came in and you're heavy because you've just blown it, man. But I want you to know God's not mad at you. He's madly in love with you. Maybe grieved a little bit. I don't know what it is. You know, we can grieve the Holy Spirit. Bible tells us that. But there in 1 John is the believer's bar of soap. Look at 1 John 1, chapter 1, verse 9. John was writing to believers. 1 John is a book for believers. So we have the bar of soap, and it is what? Confession. Confession with with the belief that he is faithful and just to forgive us of our sins and to cleanse us from all unrighteousness. So if we've been at our Bethel, in a sense, if we've been at our Dan, if there's golden calves in our lives, let's crush them. Let's do that through the believer's bar of soap. Let's confess it. Man, if you bathe your body every day, then we should be using that bar of soap on a daily basis. And as we're using it, we're growing, we're maturing. We're getting better. We have good days, right? Great days, man. We have more victories than defeats. Defeats will come, but we get up, get that bar of soap, and we wash with it. And it's powerful because that's our God that he's speaking of, the Lord that we serve. Verse 4, so they're being oppressed, right, by Syria, and they got them on the run, man. They just are running. They're just taking them through the grinder. So Jehoahaz pleaded with the Lord. Now, that word pleaded, I was looking it up this afternoon. It's interesting. It means sought. It could even mean prayed. But it's an interesting word because it has the sense of being sick, someone sick in their stomach, someone just so grieved, one who's at the end of the rope. You ever been there? You know, you're just to a point where you start getting physically sick because you're just so caught up in so much stuff. And the king saw this, you know. And so it's a plea from... He pleaded with the Lord. And the word Lord there is an interesting word. I love that word. It's the proper name of God. It's really a name that nobody really knows. There's consonants, but there's no vowels. And the Jews, the Hebrews, try to put some vowels in there so they can at least say something rather than... You know? But that was... You weren't supposed to say the name. The name was so, so holy. YHWH. The existing one. It's in all caps. This was the holiest of God's name. The holiest name of God. So, in a sense, did he actually use that name? Or did the writer put that in? We don't know. I think he used it. I think this guy, he knows the Lord. He knows the Lord. He tells me that. But he refused to totally serve him. That's crazy, isn't it? Well, we know people like that. They know all about the Lord. Matter of fact, they could probably do better Bible studies than us. And they could even quote scripture. But they refused to serve him. But why didn't he plead to the calves? Why did he call upon the golden calves? He knows. He knows these are just man-made things. These are just idols. He knows that. Isn't it interesting when they get into a tough situation that they call upon the name of the Lord? Someone said Joash. Interesting. Joash was not a worshiper of false gods. He was a false worshiper of the true God. Let that sink in. He was not a worshiper of the false gods. He was a false worshiper of the true God. But notice also, and the Lord listened to him. Our precious Lord heard his plea. Our holy Lord, all capital letters, heard his plea, heard his prayer. But know this, again, observing this, was it for his sake? No. It wasn't for his sake, but for the sake of Israel. His backslid children. He cared for his children. He cared for Israel. He put so much of his love and his grace, his mercy into those people he calls his children. Notice it says, for he saw the oppression of Israel. It broke his heart. He saw the oppression, the things that they were going through. And it was for their own hurt. They didn't have to go through that. But he knew that their leader was drawing him there, and that they became acclimated to worshiping golden calves and idols. And now he had to use Syria to correct them, if that's a better word. And now they were in oppression and slavery. But he saw, notice that, he saw the oppression of Israel. Underline that. And how they oppressed them. God showed mercy and compassion for what Israel was going through by listening. Oh man, by listening to Jehoahaz's plea. Years later, matter of fact, God has never stopped loving Israel. God has never stopped loving his children. Don't think that. There's a doctrine out there. That's not true. But years later, Jesus would show the same compassion and weep over Jerusalem. You guys know that, right? Matthew 23. He weeps over Jerusalem. Oh, Jerusalem, Jerusalem. Looking over that. Looking over. The one who kills the prophets and stones those who are sent to her. How often I wanted to gather your children together as a hen gathers her chicks under her wings. But what? You were not willing.

0: hard hearts, man. Unbelief. You were not willing. Their unwillingness of unbelief didn't stop Jesus, though, from continuing his mission of the cross, from continuing to go and dying for them and for the Gentile. It didn't keep that. He looked at a people that were just unwilling to receive him and to accept him, but that he didn't say, okay, that's it, I'm not going. No, he kept going because he loved them. Father, forgive them, for they know not what they do. And then it says that the Lord gave Israel a deliverer. Okay, so you're studying the Word of God and you see that. What does that speak to you? Yeah, in context, we'll see it here. As the Lord gave them a punisher, per se, we could say, someone who was going to correct them, the Lord hears the plea of the king who knows how to cry out to God and yet refuses to really serve God. But God hears him, not for his sake, for the sake of the people, because he has compassion on them. And then it said very simply that the Lord gave Israel a deliverer. And he did, didn't he? The word there in the Hebrew is Savior. We don't know the name of this deliverer. We don't get a name. There's no person pointed. He just says the Lord gave Israel a deliverer. We don't know the name, but heaven does. But what we do know is that, as the scripture tells there in verse 5, that they escaped from under the hand of the Syrians, under their oppression. So much so that children of Israel dwelt in their tents as before. What does that mean? It means now they're in peace, they have safety, they're being sheltered. They're being sheltered by peace and safety. That's what God offers us through our deliverer, right? Peace, shalom, safety from the enemy. He delivers us. Sunday's message, he's come to deliver us, man, so that we would be dependent on him in our independence and our freedom in Christ, that we would be dependent on him. This is what's happening here, guys. As you're reading these things, notice those kinds of things and write them down. This is how this speaks to me. This is how you showed to us today what you did then. It's application. We don't know who this deliverer is, but we know who our deliverer is. If he is your deliverer tonight, we know who he is, and we know we can personally know him. The name of our Savior, as it was told to Joseph in Matthew 1:21. And she will bring forth a son, and you shall call his name Jesus, for he will save his people from their sin. Jesus, he's identified. We know he's the Son of God. We know this was speaking of Mary, who was the fulfillment of the seed of the woman in Genesis chapter 3. We know it all together. We know who our Savior's name is and what he came to do to save us. That's our deliverer. And from the beginning, guys, never lose this. From the beginning, God has always known that man was in need of a deliverer. Was he not? He delivered Adam and Eve. He could have just eliminated them, started all over. But he didn't. He delivered them by covering their shame with skins, by spilling blood. Genesis 3:21. He had to spill blood in the garden in order to cover them with the skins, to cover their shame. And this is blood and covering, and all of that is still today. We see that totally fulfilled through Jesus Christ, who covers us, who bled for us. He raised up Abraham, right? Moses, Joshua, we're in the kings. He's always given them people to help them. Unfortunately, as we've seen Judges and Kings, that you have good kings and good bad kings, good judges and bad judges. But in these last days, he's given the deliverer to us, and that is Jesus Christ. Amen? All right, well, look at verse 6. Nevertheless, they, Israel, did not depart from the sins of the house of Jeroboam. What do they call them? Stiff what? Stiff-necked people. Stiff-necked people. God just delivered them. God just brought them out of the hands of Syria. Gave them safety. Brought them back to their tents. That's just a saying if they were safe and they could, you know, go beyond the walled city. And it just says, yet they did not depart from the sins of the house of Jeroboam, again, who had made Israel sin, but walked in them. And the wooden image, oh, now we have a wooden image there, which you know what that is. Pornographic image of for them to worship. It also remained in Samaria. Instead of embracing God's gracious mercy towards them and an answer to their cry, they didn't change their ways. You know what this is known as? Crisis faith. Crisis faith. A prayer goes up, and God in his mercy, at times, helps in order to test the heart of those who have yet to totally trust him with their life and their soul. Crisis faith is seen when people are delivered from fear, pain, or disease. Then they forget the Lord and their promises made to him and return to their old ways until the next crisis. I'm not talking about people who accept Christ in their deathbed. You know, sometimes, you know, that happens. But they cry out like the thief on the cross. God hears that and God saves them. I'm not talking about foxhole conversions. My brother shared with me one time. We were in New Mexico and he was sure he was in Vietnam and telling me some things took place. He goes, I'm going to tell you right now. You want to know about born again, you know, and I'm still there. And he just shared with me some of the things that he went through. So I'm not talking about those kinds of things where there is a change. There is a change. I'm talking about Christ's faith. You know, Isaiah 55, 6 and 7 says, seek the Lord while he may be found. Call upon him while he is near. Let the wicked forsake his way and the unrighteous man his thoughts. Let him return to the Lord and he will have mercy on him and to our God, for he will abundantly pardon. I love that word, pardon, man. Abundantly forgive. For Israel, there was relief, but no belief. Restoration, but no repentance. They just went right back. Right back to the calves. Right back to the gold, man. Right back to their old ways. Spurgeon says, Israel's repentance was only half-hearted. They repented because of the suffering rather than because of the sin. They went back to the sin after they escaped from the sorrow. And that grieves God. But he was testing them as well. We should never take God's love and mercy for granted. But we should respond to it. Romans 2:4. Do you despise the riches of his goodness, forbearance, long-suffering, not knowing that the goodness of God leads you to what? Repentance, or at least it should, right? It did me. It did me. Verse 7, for he left the army of Jehoahaz, only 50 horsemen, 10 chariots, 10,000 foot soldiers, for the king of Syria had destroyed them and made them like the dust at threshing. So this is all that is left of what was once the mighty army of Israel. This is it. And this was the way, as I see it, again, guys, reading, you're observing, right? And you're applying. So as I see it, as I read it, I see this, oh, wow, God, this is the way you humbled them. Because no longer could they be this strong army. No longer. What you're teaching them is you can no longer, you know, rely upon this army. Lean upon this great army. You barely have an army. And what would that teach them? What would that you need to trust in me. By one deliverer, whoever that is, whoever that was. And you can read the commentaries. They have all kinds of different reasons and comments on that. But the fact is, it's me. So you go back to your old ways. Guess what? Your army has been this been basically destroyed. This is what you have. And now you're constantly on alert in a sense, right? When's the next thing happening? And it was just to teach them. I see it as because I've been through things myself. How God has done these kinds of things. When I got saved, he was teaching me, you cannot rely on yourself, man. Because that's what I did. I always relied on myself. And he took me through things where I felt, man, you know, just like, anyway, I just could never longer rely on myself. And then I finally got it. Lord, I got to just totally rely upon you, man. Oh, sir. Lord. I get in an airplane. I didn't care if the airplane was half broken. If there was even half of the wing, let's go, man. Let's go, go work on another aircraft down. And now, then I'd get on. I got saved. I'm supposed to have more faith, right? Now I get in these airplanes or these helicopters. I said, why am I like that? I'm saved now. I'm born again. And I finally got it. Can't rely on yourself. Got to rely on me. I'm your all in all. I'm your strength. I'm your wisdom. And I finally got it. I mean, he gave me dreams and all kinds of weird things, man, to teach me that lesson, to teach me that I've got to totally rely upon him. The rest of the acts of Jehoahaz, all that he did and his might, are they not written in the book of the Chronicles of the Kings of Israel? So Jehoahaz rested with his fathers, and they buried him in Samaria. Then Joash, his son, reigned in his place. And Joash, verse 11, did evil in the sight of the Lord, and he did not depart from all the sins of Jeroboam the same way. He walked in them. And the rest of his acts, they're also written in Chronicles. And he speaks here about an act, the rest, how he fought against Amaziah, king of Judah. And if you're interested in that, you can read 2 Chronicles 25 because it goes into that. And again, he died. He was buried in Samaria with the kings of Israel.
1: 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This program is a production of Calvary Chapel, Fredericksburg, here in Fredericksburg, Virginia. We study through the Bible chapter by chapter and verse by verse so that we can learn exactly what God has to say to us in every word. The book of 2 Kings may be bleak because we don't get to see a happy ending of the people of Israel returning to the Lord. However, we see many examples of kings who recognized the mistakes of their predecessors and turned the nation's face back toward God. When we look at this world today, we see plenty of chaos and destruction all around us, and thousands of political leaders who want nothing to do with God's word. 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

0: is the Lamp, a ministry outreach of Calvary Chapel, Fredericksburg. 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
2: Church is an assembly of Christians, a gathering of born-again believers in Jesus Christ who gather together for worship, for Bible study, for prayer, for fellowship, for remembering the Lord's sacrifice on the cross through communion, for baptizing new believers. It's a gathering of Christians. Church does not include non-believers. Church does not include non-believers.
3: People will gather for all sorts of things. 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Any book readers listening in today? Today, Pastor Dan says the church is the place where Christians gather to hear the word of the Lord. If you walk into a church building, be prepared to hear God's word taught, because that's the most important thing to hear. 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Now here's Pastor Dan in the book of Revelation chapter 21 for today's edition of Ring of Truth.

the apostles laid the foundation of the church, on which the church is built. I'm teaching you what the apostles wrote. I'm showing you what they said in their epistles. They laid the foundation for the church. In Revelation chapter 21, verse 14, the walls of the New Jerusalem, it says, have 12 foundations, and on the 12 foundations were the names of the 12 apostles. So the apostles' job or purpose was to lay the foundation of the church. Once the foundation of the church was built,

0: There no longer is the need for the office of apostle. And so I would say no, in the sense of like the 12 apostles or the apostle Paul, that office, that title, that authority, it no longer exists. Look at verse 1 again. Paul mentions Sosthenes. Do you remember Sosthenes? We talked about Sosthenes in Acts chapter 18. We looked at that last week. Sosthenes was the ruler of the synagogue in the city of Corinth. He's the one who opposed Paul there in Corinth and brought Paul before the Roman rulers and accused him before the Roman rulers. It was Sosthenes, remember, that was attacked by the mob and assaulted by the mob there in Corinth. Well, at some point, Sosthenes became a believer in Jesus Christ. And Sosthenes was with Paul in the city of Ephesus as Paul pens this letter to the Corinthians. And so the letter is from Paul. Now, who is the letter to? Well, verse 2 tells us, to the church of God, which is at Corinth, to those who are sanctified in Christ Jesus, called to be saints, with all who in every place call on the name of Jesus Christ, our Lord, both theirs and ours. This letter was written to the church of God, which is at Corinth. Now, there's a few words that we're going to encounter in this introduction to the letter that are very familiar words to us as Christians that we sometimes don't really understand the meaning to those words, even though they're very familiar to us. One of those words would be church that's mentioned here, to the church of God, which is at Corinth. When we use the word church, we most often use it to mean a place or a location, a building that we go to, or even an event that we go to, and we say things like, I'm going to church, or I'll see you Sunday at church, or if you left a personal item at church, it's probably in the lost and found at church, and you can pick it up after church is over and take it with you today as you leave church, because there's a lot of items in the lost and found of the church, right? And so we use the word kind of in that way to speak of a place, a location, a building. But the word church in the Bible does not refer to a place. It doesn't refer to a building. It refers to people. To people. The word church, it literally means an assembly. Ecclesia, it means an assembly. Church is an assembly of Christians, a gathering of born-again believers in Jesus Christ who gather together for worship, for Bible study, for prayer, for fellowship, for remembering the Lord's sacrifice on the cross through communion, for baptizing new believers. It's a gathering of Christians. Church does not include non-believers. Church does not include non-believers, people who have not put their trust in Christ. Non-believers are not part of the church. The church is an assembly or gathering of believers only. So anywhere that believers assemble together is the church. Remember, Jesus said, wherever two or three are gathered in my name, there I am in the midst of them. So the church can be anywhere that two Christians or more gather together. So the church can be in your living room. The church can be at your kitchen table if you gather there with another believer for Bible study and prayer and that kind of thing. That's the church. And so when we say things like, I'm going to church or see you at church, what we really should mean is see you at the gathering of believers. Right? And so Christians are gathering all over our community today on Sunday. The church is meeting, if you will, all over our community. And so Paul wrote 1 Corinthians to the assembly of Christians, the gathering of Christians at Corinth. Now, we learned in Romans chapter 16, verse 23, that the church in Corinth gathered in the house of a guy named Gaius. You know, one way that the church meeting locations were identified in Paul's day, how they would know where the church was gathering together, is they would burn a little bit of a narthex plant in front of the house where the church was meeting. And that little burning narthex plant was an indication, Christians are gathering, assembling in that house. So if you were a Christian and you were looking for the meeting place of the Christians, as you're going through the city, you would look for the smoke from a narthex plant burning. And when you found a house with a little burning narthex plant in front of it, narthex plants put off a lot of smoke and are very fragrant, you would know, oh, this is where the Christians are gathering. This is where the Christians are assembling. Today, in traditional church buildings, traditional church architecture, the entrance of the church is called the narthex. And it's called the narthex dating back to this practice of the early Christians of burning a narthex plant to identify the location of the gathering. So Paul writes this letter to the assembly of believers in Corinth. Look what he says, who are sanctified in Christ Jesus. Who are sanctified in Christ Jesus. The word sanctified, it means to be set apart or consecrated to God. Every believer is sanctified in Jesus Christ. Jesus Christ has set us apart from the profane things that we were involved with, and he has set us apart to God to be used by him for his glory. And how did Jesus Christ sanctify us? By his blood, the Bible says. It's the blood of Jesus Christ that cleanses us of all of our sin, that sanctifies us, that sets us apart from sin for God. And so he's writing to the believers in Corinth who are sanctified in Christ Jesus. Look what he says next. Called to be saints. Called to be saints. Saints is another one of those words that we sometimes misunderstand or misuse, like the word church. You hear people say, he's a saint, or she's a saint. And what they mean is, he's a good person, or she's a kind person. Others, maybe because of your church background, when you hear the word saint, you think a saint is someone who has died and has officially been canonized as a saint by the church, especially if your background is the Roman Catholic Church or the Greek Orthodox Church or even the Episcopal Church. You know, the church designates certain people as saints, implying that some Christians are officially saints, but most Christians aren't. So some are saints, the rest are ain'ts, you know. So you have St. Paul and you have St. Peter. Last Monday, we celebrated St. Patrick's Day. I was reading this week about someone named St. Drago. St. Drago was a man who lived in France in the 12th century. And get this, he has become known as the patron saint of coffee. Right? If you're a coffee drinker, this is the patron saint of coffee. Apparently, St. Drago liked to spend long periods of time in isolation alone, and he sustained himself by drinking hot beverages. He also liked to drink hot beverages while wearing his pajamas under a weighted blanket and burning a fragrant candle, apparently. I'm making that part up, right? Because that's like what people like to do while they're drinking coffee kind of thing. So St. Drago is known as the patron saint of coffee. However, St. Drago lived hundreds of years before coffee was introduced in Europe. So St. Drago never even heard the word coffee in his lifetime, but somehow he became the patron saint of coffee. I'm not sure how that works, but people have these different ideas about saints and who's a saint and how do you become a saint. And we want to have a biblical understanding of saints. In verse 2, the word saints and the word sanctified are from the same root word in the Greek. And so the word saints refers to someone who has been sanctified through Jesus Christ. Someone who has been consecrated to God through Jesus Christ. So every person who has trusted Jesus Christ for salvation has been set apart from sin and set apart to God and is therefore a saint. If you've trusted Christ, you're a saint. You've been sanctified. Now, we're not going to call you saint. We're not going to use that title with you. You can use it with me if you'd like, but we're not going to use it with you. I'm just kidding. But, you know, you think about it. The believers in Corinth, they had a ton of problems and issues and sin in that church, and yet they were still saints.
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0: They were still saints. They were saints because of what Jesus did on the cross. They were saints because of the shed blood of Jesus Christ that sanctified them and consecrated them. They were not saints because they were godly. They were not saints because they were super spiritual or holy. Their standing in Christ was that of sanctified. They were saints, but they were not living like people who have been consecrated to God. That's why Paul writes this letter. You're called to be saints. And Paul writes this letter to say, you're not living like saints. You're not living like people whose lives are sanctified to God. You're not living as people who are consecrated to God. And so now start living a sanctified life. Start living a consecrated life. And he's going to show them, here's areas that are unconsecrated, unsanctified, that you need to sanctify in your life because you're saints. You're sanctified. Now live like it. Look again at verse 2. To the church of God, which is at Corinth, to those who are sanctified in Christ, called to be saints, with all who in every place call on the name of Jesus Christ our Lord, both theirs and ours. So what Paul writes to the believers in Corinth isn't just for them, it's for all who in every place call on the name of Jesus Christ our Lord. So it's for us also, because we've called on the name of Jesus Christ for salvation. And notice also that Paul called Jesus Christ our Lord. And Paul used that title, Lord, a lot in this epistle. In fact, he uses the title Lord 54 times in this epistle. The word Lord is another one of those words that we use in the church as Christians that we don't always really know what we're saying and what it means when we use the word Lord. The word Lord means master. It's a word of ownership. So when we say Jesus Christ is our Lord, we are declaring Jesus Christ is our master. Our life belongs to him. He has ownership. He has control over my life. He's my Lord. You know, the number one way that we show that Jesus Christ is Lord is by our obedience to him. Our obedience to him. Listen to what Jesus said. This is in Luke chapter 6, verse 46, if you're taking notes. Jesus said, "Why do you call me Lord, Lord, and not do the things which I say? Why do you say I'm your Lord, but you're not doing the things I'm telling you to do?" What is he saying? I'm not really your Lord if you're not obeying me. If I'm your Lord, you would do the things I tell you to do. In Matthew chapter 7, verse 21, we have another verse from Jesus. Matthew 7, 21, Jesus said, "Not everyone who says to me, Lord, Lord, shall enter the kingdom of heaven, but he who does the will of my Father in heaven." So that's telling us that there will be people who say, Jesus is my Lord, but not really. And you will know because they will not be walking in obedience to the Lord. A person who's under the lordship of Jesus Christ will walk in obedience to him. Not perfect obedience, of course, but obedience. That's the proof that Jesus is Lord. And so he describes Jesus Christ as our Lord. And Paul will use this title, Lord, 54 times in 1 Corinthians alone. And really, Paul uses it quite a bit throughout all of his epistles. And that's significant that Paul would use this title, Lord, so often in his letters and declare repeatedly that Jesus Christ is our Lord. It's significant because in the first century, as Paul's writing this, the emperor of Rome was considered deity, was considered a god. And those living in the Roman Empire, they had to declare Caesar is Lord. They were required to do that. In fact, on your birthday, you were required to go to the town square, the agora or the forum, and they had a place where you had to publicly declare that Caesar is your Lord. And you were given a certificate that you had to carry with you, proof that you had declared Caesar is Lord over your life. And so for Paul to write to these Christians now and to say, Jesus Christ is our Lord, not Caesar. Caesar's not our Lord. You know, this is one of the main reasons why Christians were persecuted in the early centuries. Not because they were worshiping Jesus Christ, but because they refused to worship Caesar. They refused to bow the knee to Caesar and declare that Caesar was their Lord. The Roman Empire did not care if you worshiped any god you want. You can worship whoever you want to worship as long as you're willing to acknowledge Caesar is Lord. And the Christians wouldn't do that. They couldn't do that. And that's brought persecution against them. And Paul, in this letter, again, you know, just think of it, just feel the tension of that for the Corinthians. Jesus is our Lord, not Caesar. Our loyalty is to Jesus Christ, Paul is saying, not an earthly ruler. And then in verse 3, we have the salutation. Grace to you and peace from God our Father and the Lord Jesus Christ. Such a beautiful salutation that Paul uses here. And Paul uses this salutation of grace and peace in all of his epistles, except for the epistles that he wrote to Timothy and Titus. To Timothy and Titus, Paul adds the word mercy. To Timothy and Titus, Paul writes grace, mercy, and peace. Timothy and Titus were pastors, and he added mercy to his letters he wrote to the pastors. And I appreciate that as a pastor, because pastors need mercy. So he adds mercy to the pastors. But with all the other letters, Paul uses this combination of grace and peace. And it's the perfect greeting because, as you know, Paul ministered to both Gentiles and Jews. And grace was the common greeting among the Gentiles. It was how you would say hello if you were a Gentile. Grace. Peace was the common greeting among the Jews. And I love that Paul combined them both together. Grace and peace. And Paul always wrote them in that order. He never wrote peace and grace. It was always grace, then peace. Why? Because you must experience the grace of God before you're going to experience the peace of God. It's always grace before peace. So the salutation, grace to you and peace from God our Father and the Lord Jesus Christ. And then in verses 4-9, Paul gives a word of thanksgiving. Again, following this format for an epistle in the first century. He gives a word of thanksgiving. In verse 4, he says, I thank my God always concerning you for the grace of God, which was given to you by Christ Jesus. When Paul thought of the believers in Corinth, he thanked God for his grace. Whenever the church in Corinth came to mind for Paul, he thanked God for his grace. Oh, Lord, thank you for your grace that you have given to the church in Corinth. Now, grace is another one of those words that we use, but we don't always know what it means. The word grace, listen, grace is God's undeserved, unearned, unmerited kindness and goodness and blessing. It's God's undeserved, unearned, unmerited kindness, goodness, and blessing. None of us deserve God's goodness or blessings or kindness in our lives. None of us. What do we deserve? We deserve God's judgment. But God is good to us. He's kind to us. He blesses us by his grace. It's undeserved. It's by his grace. And his grace comes to us through Jesus Christ. Again, verse 4. I thank my God always concerning you for the grace of God which was given to you by Christ Jesus. And then he goes on to describe this grace that God had given to the church in Corinth. That you were enriched in everything by him. and all utterance and all knowledge, even as the testimony of Christ was confirmed in you, so that you come short in no gift. The church in Corinth was enriched in everything by Jesus Christ. It was a spiritually rich church. In fact, this word enriched here, it means extreme wealth. The church in Corinth was extremely wealthy spiritually. It was enriched in every way. And listen here, Paul is talking about the gifts of the Spirit, the gifts of the Holy Spirit specifically. He says the church in Corinth came short in no gift. The church in Corinth had all the gifts of the Holy Spirit operating in that church. And the gifts of the Holy Spirit are just that. They're gifts given by the Holy Spirit to believers for the purpose of building up and edifying and strengthening a local assembly of believers. God ministers through the Spirit.
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1: It's time for Enduring Word. Grab your Bible as we study together with David Guzik, author of the Enduring Word Bible Commentary and a teaching pastor at Calvary Chapel, Santa Barbara.
2: God's promises direct his sovereignty so that that sovereignty is not capricious, where it is never against his promises. Let me put it this way. A throne says, I can do whatever I want because I rule. But a promise says, I will fulfill this word to you and I cannot do otherwise. A rainbow over the throne of God is a remarkable thing. It shows that God will always limit himself by his own promises.
1: God cast a rainbow over the earth after the great flood, symbolizing his promise to never flood the earth again. The rainbow was set to act as a reminder to him of his covenant with man. Today, Pastor David points out the interesting idea of God's promises being a way to direct his sovereignty. In Ezekiel's vision, he describes having seen a rainbow over God's throne. This furthers the idea that God's promises direct his sovereignty over everything. He limits himself by his own promises. Now, here's Pastor David in the book of Ezekiel chapter 1 as he continues his message, A Vision of God.
2: Ezekiel saw in these visions in his mind a wheel in the middle of a wheel. J. Stafford Wright thought that this was each wheel is comprised of two wheels, apparently at right angles to each other. And then Wright continued on with this. He said, this is impossible in reality, but the vision enables the chariot to run instantly in any direction without turning. In other words, this might be mechanically impossible or incorrect, but visually and conceptually, this wheel, these chariots, this chariot that is associated with the wheel, can move in any direction effortlessly. That's why it says in verse 17, when they moved, they went towards any one of the four directions. They did not turn aside when they went. Again, the sense seems to be that the wheels and their workings could move in any direction, but there's no sense of chaos or disorder to their movements. And then he continues on, adding in verse 18, as for their rims, they were so high that they were awesome, and their rims were full of eyes. Again, let's just admit, it's not easy to picture exactly what Ezekiel saw or described here. The description of being full of eyes was how John described the cherubim themselves in Revelation chapter 4, verse 6. The sense is of great knowledge, of great intelligence. Warren Wiersbe put it like this, quote, the wheels symbolize the omnipresence of God, while the eyes on the rims suggest the omniscience of God, seeing and knowing everything. And then verse 19 says, when the living creatures went, the wheels went beside them. As the four cherubim moved, so did the four wheels and their workings. They were so closely connected that Ezekiel could write in verse 20 and 21, the spirit of the living creatures was in the wheels. Now, as we progress through the book of Ezekiel, we're going to see that in 13 months from this vision, the cherubim and this heavenly chariot will return to remove the glory of the Lord from the temple and from Jerusalem. That's going to be in Ezekiel chapters 9 and 10. Yet, God also graciously gave Ezekiel a vision of the return of God's glory to the temple, along with these cherubim and the heavenly chariot. That's going to be in Ezekiel chapter 43. But again, the glory of the Lord present here in chapter 1 and 2 and 3, departing from the temple in chapter 9 and 10, and then returning to a future temple in Ezekiel chapter 43. All right, let's begin now at verse 22. Originally, we looked underneath the living creatures and saw the wheels. Now we're going to look above the living creatures and see the firmament and the wings of the living creatures. Starting now at verse 22. The likeness of the firmament above the heads of the living creatures was like the color of an awesome crystal stretched out over their heads. And under the firmament, their wings spread out straight, one toward another. Each one had two which covered one side, and each one had two which covered the other side of the body. When they went, I heard the noise of their wings, like the noise of many waters, like the voice of the Almighty, a tumult like the noise of an army. And when they stood still, they let down their wings. A voice came from above the firmament that was over their heads. Whenever they stood, they let down their wings. As Ezekiel looked above the cherubim, he saw space like the color of an awesome crystal. That's the phrase used in verse 22. There was something spectacular about the firmament or the sky above the cherubim. And as he was looking up above, he heard in verse 24, the noise of their wings like the noise of many waters, like the voice of the Almighty. This seems to describe the loud and majestic noise of a great waterfall. Friends, have you ever seen a big waterfall? Something like Niagara Falls on the Canadian-U.S. border, or the great waterfalls in Africa or Latin America, in Brazil. There's spectacular waterfalls around the world, and they make an enormous, majestic noise. That is like the voice of the Almighty. John used this phrase to describe the voice of the ascended Jesus in Revelation chapter 1, verse 15. He used it to describe the voice of God in Revelation chapter 14, verse 2. And he used that phrase, like the noise of many waters, to describe the voice of a great multitude in Revelation chapter 19. This majestic voice, verse 25, came from above the firmament. The living creatures responded to this voice that came from above all. So what do we see above it all? First, we saw the whirlwind that was in verse 4 of chapter 1. Then we saw the four living creatures, the cherubim. Then we saw the wheels beneath the cherubim. Then we saw the firmament above the cherubim. Now we're going to see what's above all things. Verses 26, 27, and 28, bringing us to the end of the chapter. Let's take a look at this. And above the firmament, over their heads, was the likeness of a throne, in appearance like a sapphire stone. On the likeness of the throne was a likeness with the appearance of a man high above it. Also, from the appearance of his waist and upward, I saw, as it were, the color of amber with the appearance of fire all around within it. And from the appearance of his waist and downward, I saw, as it were, the appearance of fire with brightness all around. Like the appearance of a rainbow in a cloud on a rainy day, so was the appearance of the brightness all around it. This was the appearance of the likeness of the glory of the Lord. So when I saw it, I fell on my face, and I heard a voice of one speaking. Note, this was above the firmament that was above the cherubim. Now, since the wheels and their working seemed to be, at least in Ezekiel's vision, again, we're not talking about something that he saw with his material eye, but he saw it clearly in the vision of his mind, it seemed to be on earth, beside each living creature. But the voice and the throne came from above the firmament. That is, the presence of God was above the cherubim and their wheels and their workings. I like what J. Vernon McGee had to say about this. He said, in the book of Isaiah, we have the principles of the throne of God. In Jeremiah, we have the practice of that throne. But in Ezekiel, we have the person who is on the throne. And here in these impressive, precious verses, 26, 27, and 28 of Ezekiel chapter 1, we have something of a description of the enthroned God. Verse 26 says that it is in appearance like a sapphire stone. Now, Moses described parts of his heavenly vision with the blue color and brilliance of a sapphire stone. That's in Exodus chapter 24, verse 10. And commentators such as Daniel Block and Adam Clark explain the beauty of this stone. Daniel Block said this, "He observes the most majestic throne one could imagine, made entirely of lapis lazuli, one of the most precious stones known to the ancients." Adam Clark added this, "The pure oriental sapphire, a large well-cut specimen of which is before me now, is one of the most beautiful and resplendent blues that can be conceived." So before, in previous verses, there was a mention of beryl, which was probably a green emerald. Now we have a shining, beautiful, radiant blue. But beyond this display of glory and color, look at what we have in verse 26. "On the likeness of the throne was a likeness with the appearance of a man high above it." Now, the repetition of the word likeness here means that Ezekiel was concerned to emphasize that what he saw were representations of the real. Ezekiel, if you were to ask him face to face, did you see the actual throne of God? Did you see God himself? He might say, no, I saw their likeness. Ezekiel's being very careful in his phrasing here. Charles Feinberg put it like this in his commentator. If God is to be portrayed in a concrete form, the highest symbol man can use is the human form. When God wanted to reveal himself in the supreme revelation of his person, he did so in the form of the man Christ Jesus. In other words, verse 26 says, it was the likeness with the appearance of a man. Again, likeness, appearance. Ezekiel's being very careful. He's sort of being cautious in his description. But whatever he saw, it was suggestive of a man. J. Stafford Wright said, "The description suggests that Ezekiel did not see a face and a body that could be drawn, but rather a fiery brightness that had a human shape and that he knew to be living and personal." Again, as it says in verse 26, a likeness with the appearance of a man. Friends, there's no other way to say it. That the representation Ezekiel saw, the likeness that he saw of God, was something like a man. Now, this is consistent with the other descriptions of God in heavenly visions. Isaiah chapter 6, verses 1 through 4, Revelation verses 4 and 5. And the general sense, it's also consistent with the general sense that God made man in his image. Now, again, let's be careful here. Ezekiel did not say that God was a man, merely that his appearance was something like a man. Daniel Block put it like this in his commentary. Unlike the gods of the nations depicted on ancient seals and carvings, the glory of Yahweh defies human description, verbally or visually. And unlike the images of the heathen, which require constant attention and polishing, Yahweh's radiance emanates from his very being. So friends, the last thing in the world that we should think of is that Ezekiel prints before us some idolatrous image or just some human figure that should be worshipped as God. No. He saw a likeness, an appearance, something like a representation. But what he saw was suggestive of a man. And then also verse 27, of the color of amber. This is the fourth association of color. First we had beryl or emerald green, that was in verse 16. Then clear crystal, that was in verse 22. Then sapphire blue, that was in verse 26. And now in verse 27, golden brown amber. This is a colorful, radiant, resplendent scene. And then it says in verse 27, from the appearance of his waist, and downward I saw, as it were, the appearance of fire with brightness all around. Flashing red and yellow light came downward from this representation of God. And the suggestion here is of his power and radiance going from heaven down to earth. In the midst of it all, verse 28, It was like the appearance of a rainbow in a cloud on a rainy day. So was the appearance of the brightness all around it. The whole picture is of a colorful, bright, happy radiance, like a rainbow in a cloud. Friends, I choose that word deliberately, a happy radiance. There's something happy about a rainbow. There's just no doubt about it. You can't see a rainbow and be sad. There's something happy about that beautiful multicolored bow in the sky that comes after rain, a rainbow in a cloud. I'm going to talk about how that rainbow's been hijacked by strange people with political and cultural deviation and purpose. But what a rainbow actually is, it's something happy. It's something radiant, which is exactly why, as a symbol, it's been hijacked. What Ezekiel saw was colorful, bright, radiant, and happy. In Revelation chapter 4, when the apostle John had his heavenly vision, he saw the throne of God surrounded by a rainbow. And all around this setting of all sovereignty, power, authority, and glory, all around this setting of the throne of God, God set a rainbow, which is a reminder of his promise to never destroy the earth again with water. That's in Genesis chapter 9, verses 13 through 16. Isn't that interesting that promise God made is a promise that directs his sovereignty? I could use the word restricts his sovereignty, but that's not really the best word. Directs his sovereignty is better. God, in a sense, he cannot destroy the earth again with water because he promised he would not. And the rainbow is a symbol of that promise. God's promises direct his sovereignty so that that sovereignty is not capricious or it is never against his promises. Let me put it this way. A throne says, I can do whatever I want because I rule. But a promise says, I will fulfill this word to you, and I cannot do otherwise. A rainbow over the throne of God is a remarkable thing. It shows that God will always limit himself by his own promises. Now, verse 28 also has the very suggestive line here. This was the appearance of the likeness of the glory of the Lord. Ezekiel has artfully built up to this declaration, revealing that the radiant being he described was in fact Yahweh, the covenant God of Israel himself. Ezekiel did not claim to see God directly, but only, look at the phrasing in verse 28, the appearance of the likeness of the glory of Yahweh. Warren Wiersbe connected this with Ezekiel's later ministry, which was not an easy ministry. He did not have an easy calling. But Wiersbe put this amazing vision of God, the appearance of the likeness of the glory of Yahweh himself, he connected it to Ezekiel's calling like this. He said this, no matter what message God gave him to preach or what opposition arose from the people, Ezekiel would be encouraged and strengthened because he had seen the mighty throne of God in the midst of the fiery trial. He had seen the glory of God. How did he respond? Look at it here at the end of verse 28. I fell on my face and I heard a voice of one speaking. Ezekiel's response was one of humble surrender before such a God of glory. God's response was to reveal himself through his word. Notice, I heard a voice of one speaking. The word of God is going to come to Ezekiel. Now, it might be easy to think that the mere revelation of God in a vision was enough for Ezekiel, but it was not enough, not for God. Something in God's own nature demanded that he reveal himself through his word. And this would make the vision valuable, not only for Ezekiel the prophet, but for everyone who will read and consider his word. Now, friends, if Ezekiel didn't know it before, now he clearly understood that the glory of God was not restricted to Jerusalem and the temple. He had this vision of God's glory in Babylon, by the river Kabar, not in Jerusalem, not at the temple, which at this time still existed. It would be another 5 years until it was completely destroyed by the Babylonians. And he realized God's glory is not restricted to Jerusalem or the temple. G. Campbell Morgan put it like this. There is no doubt that through all his ministry, whether Ezekiel listened to the voice or spoke the messages entrusted to him, he did so in the consciousness of the glory of Jehovah as he had seen it in those visions. Amen to that. Well, friends, before we leave Ezekiel chapter 1, let's consider a way that verses 10 through 28 point to Jesus Christ. Ezekiel was a prophet of the glory of God. Verse 28 says this, "This was the appearance of the likeness of the glory of the Lord." When Ezekiel saw the glory of God, he was seeing Jesus, who came as the very glory of God. You see, such an appearance of Jesus as whatever he saw in this vision, he saw Jesus. That could illuminate Ezekiel, but it could not redeem him. Jesus had to come as truly God and truly man. The event that we call the incarnation for redemption to happen. You could put it like this, as G. Campbell Morgan did. All that was suggested to Ezekiel by the fire, the living ones, the wheels, the spirit of life, has been more clearly revealed to us in the Son of his love. What Ezekiel saw, as spectacular as it was, what he saw only in a vision and only in part, God gave to humanity in material flesh and blood and in an even more glorious way, in the Son of his love. John chapter 1, verse 14 says this, "And the Word became flesh and dwelt among us, and we beheld his glory, the glory as of the only begotten of the Father, full of grace and truth." Let me finish with a quote from that Puritan commentator, John Trapp. He said this, quote, "This was the man Christ Jesus, and this is the last and best part of the vision, namely, Christ set by his Father in super celestial places, far above all principality and power." Thank you, Lord. Not only for Ezekiel's vision of glory, but that you're not done displaying your glory, and you gave us the most consequential and significant display of your glory ever when you came and added humanity to your deity and walked among us and lived like nobody has ever lived, and taught like nobody has ever taught, and did miracles like nobody ever else has done miracles, and most pointedly died as a sacrifice for our sins, and then rose victoriously from the dead. In all of that and more, thank you for the glory of Jesus Christ. Help us to live in humble surrender to that glory of Jesus, just as Ezekiel humbly surrendered himself to the glory of this vision. We pray this in Jesus' name. Amen.
1: 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We're glad you've been here with us. 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In fact, Pastor David has something to mention about just that.
0: Though I'm no longer the lead pastor, I'm still a part of the ministry team at Calvary Chapel Santa Barbara. 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The number is 805-730-1400. 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

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Oh.

0: Welcome to The Word for Today, featuring the Bible teaching of Pastor Chuck Smith, founder of the Calvary Chapel Movement. This radio program is a verse-by-verse study through the entire Bible. And on today's edition of The Word for Today, Pastor Chuck continues with Jesus and traditions as we pick up in Matthew chapter 12, verse 1. And now, with today's message, here's Pastor Chuck.
1: So we turn to the 12th chapter of the Gospel of Matthew. Jesus was not one to follow traditions. He has already pointed out in the Sermon on the Mount that through their interpretation of the law, they have thoroughly disallowed the law for the purposes that God intended it. For they were interpreting the law after a physical sense, thou shalt not kill, interpreting that as clubbing your enemy to death. But Jesus said, no, really, if you have hatred in your heart for your brother, you're guilty. It isn't just the outward action that the law was intended to speak to, but the inner emotions that so often provoked the outward action. Sin begins in the mind, the attitudes, and from the attitudes come the actions. God is not interested in our just curbing the wrong actions. God is interested in our heart and the inner attitudes from which actions spring. Now, the result of their misinterpreting of the law was that they had developed a very great sense of self-righteousness, and with it, a spiritual pride, where they set themselves

0: sort of a spiritual elitist little category, and everybody else is on the common sinner level, and they look down from their perches at the common sinners with disdain. When they walked down the streets, they held their robes tightly against them because they didn't want their robe accidentally to swish out and brush against you, lest they be defiled with your filth. Very self-righteous. The attitude itself was disdained by Jesus. And when we move along in Matthew, some of the heaviest words of condemnation and all I have ever heard. And here we go. You ask my little granddaughter, what does grandpa do? And she'll go. And now I'm very self-conscious of it. So they had sought to interpret the law. And in their endeavor to interpret the law, they had a field day with the Sabbath law, because the Sabbath law declared that they were not to bear any burdens on the Sabbath day, and so it was necessary for them to constitute what was bearing a burden. And it was decided that if you had lost your leg and had a wooden leg, that you could not use that on the Sabbath day, because that would indeed be bearing a burden. Well, they went further than that. If you had false teeth, you could not wear them on the Sabbath day, because that also would be bearing a burden. As far as I know, false eyelashes weren't in vogue in those times, but I would imagine they would have had to have ruled on that too. Now, in trying to fine-tune this law down, they lost the meaning of it entirely. And Jesus cared not for their fanciful interpretations. He did not follow their traditions. In fact, he opposed their traditional interpretations. And they were constantly getting after Jesus because of his violation of the Sabbath law. Now, Christ is the fulfillment of the law, we are told. And one of the problems, one of the first problems that arose in the early church, when there were many Gentiles who began to be converted and to become a part of the early church, the question arose, does a Gentile have to become a Jew in order to be saved? In other words, if you are to be saved as a Gentile, must you be circumcised and keep the law of Moses? And there were many of the Jews in the church that took that position. And some of them came down to the Gentile church in Antioch that had been established by Paul the Apostle. And they began to create a division in the church in Antioch, saying that unless you are circumcised and keep the law of Moses, you can't be saved. And this was one of the first problems that arose in the church. Paul and Barnabas came back with certain brethren to Jerusalem with these agitators in order that the church might make a ruling on this issue. And in the Acts of the Apostles, we read how that it became the conclusion of the ruling body of the early church that the law was not really intended for the Gentile believers, nor was it essential to their salvation. That it was possible for God's Spirit to work in the heart of a man apart from the law. And so they were told to just keep themselves from idols and things strangled, and if you do this, you do well. God bless you. In determining what relationship the Gentile church should have to the law, there was no declaration, well, you've got to keep the Sabbath, and no laying on them all of the aspects of the Sabbath law. But we are told rather in Hebrews that Christ is our rest. The Sabbath was for rest. Now, really, God intended you to stay in bed all day, that you just flake out for one day a week. Don't do anything. Just kick back and rest. And surely our body needs a day of complete rest. But it was made for man because man needs rest. So here in chapter 12, the beginning, we find Jesus in one of his controversies with the religious rulers. Once again, the issue is over the Sabbath day. And at that time, Jesus went on the Sabbath day through the corn, that is the corn of wheat. They call the little ripened wheat the corn. And the disciples were hungry, and they began to pluck the ears of corn and to eat them. And when the Pharisees saw it, they said unto him, behold, your disciples do that which is not lawful to do on the Sabbath day. And he said unto them, have you not read what David did when he was hungry, and those that were with him? How he entered into the house of God and did eat the showbread, which was not lawful for him to eat, neither for them which were with him, but only for the priest. Now when David was fleeing from Saul, he came to the tabernacle of God, he went into the priest, and he took the showbread, which only the priest were to eat. But David and his men were hungry. And so David took it, and he fed his men. Now that was not lawful for David to do. However, God has established the law, true, that only the priest were to eat the showbread, but here is a man who is in physical need, and there is a higher law of God that ministers to men's physical needs. If a man is starving, if a man is hungry, then there are those higher laws that deal with the preservation of life. Have you not read in the law how that on the Sabbath days the priest in the temple profane the Sabbath and are blameless? I probably work harder on Sunday than any other day of the week, yet blameless. In other words, you know, a person wants to be technical on those things. The priest worked on the Sabbath days, but yet they were blameless, though they bore burdens, they bore the sacrifices and all. But I say unto you that in this place there is one who is greater than the temple, referring to himself. And if the priest could labor in the temple and not be guilty of violating the Sabbath, surely his disciples could labor with him on the Sabbath day. But if you had known what this means, I will have mercy and not sacrifice, you would not have condemned the guiltless. Now, this is the second time Jesus has quoted this scripture. I will have mercy and not sacrifice. God would much rather we show mercy and be merciful than to offer sacrifices unto him. You remember when Saul came back having disobeyed the commandment of God to utterly wipe out the Amalekites. And he greeted Samuel and said, you know, I've done all that the Lord has commanded. Samuel said, if you've done all the Lord's commanded, how come I hear the cattle and the sheep? And he said, oh, well, they were so nice, I decided to bring them back to sacrifice to the Lord. And he said, to obey is better than to sacrifice, and to hearken than the fat of lambs. God came to the place where he was sick of their sacrifices because they had begun to really do their evil with sort of the concept, well, we can always go offer a sacrifice and be forgiven. God says to obey is better than to sacrifice. God said, I would rather that you have mercy than offer sacrifices. God finally said, look, I'm sick of your sacrifices. I don't want to smell them anymore. I'm tired of them. You don't show mercy. You don't show the traits that I would have you to show, and yet you're coming and sacrificing. I'd care not for your sacrifices. God says, they're an abomination unto me. So I will have mercy and not sacrifice. God would rather your heart be right before him than you be constantly making sacrifices. And if you had understood this, Jesus said, then you wouldn't be here condemning the guiltless. He doesn't say they're guilty at all of violating the law of God. For the Son of Man is Lord even of the Sabbath day. So he puts himself above the Sabbath, but he is indeed the rest for us. He is our Sabbath. We've entered into Christ. We've entered into our rest, for he is the Sabbath, really, to the believer. Now, he left the fields, and they went into the synagogue on the Sabbath day. And there was a man there which had a withered hand. And they asked him, saying, is it lawful to heal on the Sabbath days? In order that they might accuse him, because according to their law, you could not, and their interpreting of the law, you could not heal on the Sabbath day. Now, if a person had been injured and was bleeding to death, you could apply a tourniquet and you could take what measures were necessary to save his life, but you could take no measures at all towards the healing of the injuries. You had to wait till the Sabbath day was over, till you applied the gauze and the bandages and so forth for the healing aspects. But you could take preventative measures to keep him from dying. But that's all. Nothing towards healing, and that was specified in their law. So here it was the Sabbath day, and here's a man in need. And isn't it interesting how that they instinctively seem to know that Jesus would want to help this man, even though it was the Sabbath day? That Jesus could never face human blight without wanting to do something about it? Jesus couldn't be satisfied just observing human blight. But he would have, and they knew that he would have, this desire to help this man. So they beat him to the trigger. Using their interpretation of the law, they said, is it lawful to heal on the Sabbath day? And they were hoping to trap him. Yes, it's lawful. Oh, that's not what Rabbi Gamaliel says, you know. And so they were planning to trap him on this one. And he said unto them, rather than answering directly, if one of you have one of your sheep, and if it would fall into a pit on the Sabbath day, wouldn't you lift it out? No, of course. Well, in reality, if you would lift your sheep out of the pit on the Sabbath day, you are violating the Sabbath. You're bearing a burden. But yet they made those kind of allowances. And Jesus said, isn't a man better than a sheep? To help someone in need is more important than helping an animal in need. Wherefore, he said, is it lawful to do good on the Sabbath days? Well, of course it would be. You couldn't say that it was not lawful to do good on the Sabbath days. So he said to the man, stretch forth your hand. And he stretched it forth, and it was restored whole, just like the other. And the Pharisees went out, and they held counsel against him, how they might destroy him. This was too much. He's violating our traditions. He's putting us down. At this rate, all of our righteous acts are going to be wiped out, and so their counsel is to destroy him. But when Jesus knew it, rather than a confrontation at this time, he withdrew himself. Jesus deliberately avoided confrontation until the time came when he was to be crucified. And so he withdrew. And great multitudes followed him, and he healed them all. And he commanded that they should not make him known. In order that it might be fulfilled, which was spoken by Isaiah the prophet, who said, "Behold my servant, whom I have chosen, my beloved in whom my soul is well pleased. I will put my spirit upon him, and he will show judgment to the Gentiles. He shall not strive nor cry, neither shall any man hear his voice in the streets. A bruised reed shall he not break, and smoking flax shall he not quench, till he sends forth judgment unto victory, and in his name shall the Gentiles trust." So here was the prophecy of Isaiah, who was proclaiming actually that the gospel was going to be declared ultimately to the Gentiles, and the Israel, the bruised reed, the smoking flax. The Lord is not going to face them with a direct confrontation just to withdraw himself. He's not there to destroy the bruised reed, but he is there to minister to those who will hearken. Then there was brought unto him one who was possessed with the devil. He was blind, he was dumb, and Jesus healed him, insomuch that the blind and the dumb both spake and saw. And all the people were amazed, and they said, "Is not this the son of David?" That is prophetically where God promised unto David that of his seed should the Messiah come. Is not this the Messiah, the son of David, the title used for the Messiah? But when the Pharisees heard it, they said, "This fellow doth not cast out devils, but by the Lord of the flies, Beelzebub, the prince of the devils." And Jesus knew their thoughts, and he said unto them, "Every kingdom divided against itself is brought to desolation, and every city or house that is divided against itself shall not stand. And if Satan is casting out Satan, he's divided against himself, and how then shall his kingdom stand?" So their whole philosophy was shot down by just a few words of logic. Satan couldn't be casting out Satan, otherwise he's divided his kingdom and he's going to fall. "And if I by Beelzebub, cast out devils, by whom do your children cast them out? Therefore, they shall be your judges. But if I cast out devils by the Spirit of God, then the kingdom of God is come unto you. Or else, how can one enter into a strong man's house and spoil his goods, except he first bind the strong man, and then he will spoil his house?"
1: 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That's right here on the next edition of The Word for Today. 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
0: May the Lord keep his hand upon your life, and may he speak to you this week through his word. And may he open up your heart and your mind and your understanding to the things of the Spirit. And thus may you live in that place where God can bless you as he desires to bless you. May you keep yourself in the love of God as you walk in fellowship with him this week. In Jesus' name.
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0: it is by faith that you've been walking into one level of spiritual maturity to another. 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And that is why the Word of God tells us, without faith, it's impossible to please God. It was faith that led Abraham into the land of promise. It was faith that led the children of Israel through the Red Sea. It was faith that enabled Peter to step out of the boat and to walk on water. The question is, what might faith do in you?
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1: In dealing with our sins, God is just and fair and sent us his Son to give us hope for eternity. 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
2: We've lost it. I only have a few years left, and some of you have many years left, but I'll spend my few trying to bring people back to the core of their faith in Jesus Christ, that the people that are called my grandkids and the mom and dad of two of my great-grandsons are sitting here. I want them to have a chance. And it's not going to be a dollar bill. I don't have those to give. But it is going to be faith. It is going to be hope. It is going to be truth. And it is going to be justice. God is a just God. And where there's an injustice, he looks for men that will stand for righteousness and make a just decision.

0: having an earnest expectation of hope. That's our topic and title today on Chapter and Verse as we continue our studies in Paul's letter to the Romans. Today, our teacher Mike McIntosh is leading us through a verse-by-verse study of Chapter 8. Without hope, men perish. We can live without many things in life, but hope is not one of them. It's a proven fact that humans can endure incredible deprivation if they can maintain hope in their hearts. But if that hope is extinguished, survival is threatened. Turn with me to Romans chapter 8 as we continue our teaching together with Pastor Mike McIntosh through God's Word, chapter and verse.
1: I only have a few years left, and some of you have many years left, but I'll spend my few trying to bring people back to the core of their faith in Jesus Christ, that the people that are called my grandkids and the mom and dad of two of my great-grandsons are sitting here, I want them to have a chance. And it's not going to be a dollar bill. I don't have those to give, but it is going to be faith. It is going to be hope. It is going to be truth, and it is going to be justice. God is a just God. And where there's an injustice, he looks for men that will stand for righteousness and make a just decision, not a political correct decision. Earnestly, expectation in the word creation. Because we find it so many times in this discussion. Earnest, expectation, creation, eagerly, waits, and then revealing the sons of God. Creation was cursed when mankind sinned. Trees weren't designed to die. Flowers were not designed to die. Rot, mold, and decay were not designed into the picture. When God finished the creation, he said, "It is good." So everything was good. I'm taking a midterm tomorrow for a science class I'm taking, and it taught me some good things about the young earth and the old earth, and the debate has always been evolution versus creation. And the atheists have accepted the evolution and put it into every school board and to every college and taken away the concept of creation. There's something bigger than government. No, we all evolve. Government. Tax you a little here, tax you a little there, tax you a little. Government. Oh, bless you, government. Oh, our Savior is. That's what's happening. But that I stand before you and tell you is a lie. That the Lord God Almighty is healthy and alive and sitting on his throne. He's never had a cold or a sniffle in his nose. And he has all power in heaven and earth. All creation. You know, some scientists came together, and this fall we're going to have scientists here on Sunday mornings teaching about the dinosaurs and the creation. Christian men and women that are really, really bright and good communicators. Because if they get a little beyond what you can understand, I'll just get up here with a comic book about dinosaurs and read it, and you'll get it. But they're great. You know, this was a paper I wrote last week for this class. I was telling the professor that this one thought of helium, I didn't know helium was the lightest atom structure thing on the earth next to hydrogen. But since God spoke here about creation, scientists started saying, well, the Bible does say that. We don't accept it. But the Christian scientists now turn their minds to forget evolution, forget everything I've been trained in school. God's speaking to them now, creation. And what does it say here? Creation was subjected to futility, not willingly. So it didn't willingly say, we're going to start dying and rivers will get polluted. In futility, it is alive, but it can't fight it. Now the world comes along and says, Mother Nature. Mother Nature, have you ever heard that? Oh, that's Mother Nature. Let's go camping in Mother Nature. Do you know that's an Eastern Hinduism philosophy that is in America under the guise of Mother Nature? Elton John singing in the jungle movie, The Circle of Life, The Circle of Life. And that's pure Hinduism, The Circle of Life. You see, The Circle of Life doesn't have anything for you to start or stop at other than losing, that you'll keep coming back as a ruptured bullfrog or an old horse somewhere in a stable. Great hope. It keeps you away from creator creation, you. No, creator you creation. You're over the creation. But oh no, if there's a Willy Wally shrimp anywhere near your backyard, and you ask to do a room extension with the San Diego Building Department, oh no, those Willy Wally shrimps, they were here since the dinosaurs. They're in that PB area. You cannot build out there. You hire a lawyer. You spend $200,000 just fighting to do what you should be able to do on your own property. Oh, the spotted owl. Did you spot one? No. Have you ever seen one? No. No. I've talked to a lot. Anybody here ever seen a spotted owl? But the spotted owls, they had to change the whole Environmental Protection Agency over spotted owls. And Paul started this book in Romans out in chapter 1 saying that man loves the creature, serves the creature, rather than the creator. And so every science class, every altered, revised history book, everything about history has been revised in a way that the heavens have been shut up from you and your children and your future grandchildren. And government is the provider for your gasoline. Government provides the bread and the food. Government takes care of you with their really brilliant medical system. They take care of you with your retirement system. We will really take care of you. And yet, the average member of the House is worth $11.3 million. A bunch of millionaires that are making decisions for you and I are just waiting for next week's paycheck. And how am I going to pay what the insurance company didn't pay at my last visit? You see, government, right at this point, is not of the people or for the people, and it's definitely not by the people. For government has made decisions without even doing what the Congress says, what the Constitution says. What is being done is what they want. In verse 20, circle the word creation, subjected futility, not willingly. So there is an earnest expectation of creation, eagerly waiting for the revelation of the sons of God. Creation is subjected, verse 20, in futility, not willingly. It doesn't want to be old and die. Verse 21, because the creation itself also will be delivered from the bondage of corruption into the glorious liberty of the children of God. Glorious liberty. You have glorious liberty from the Creator. So in chapter, verse 21, creation itself, circle that, and delivered. Bondage of corruption, glorious liberty, children of God. So just with those words, we have an earnest expectation of creation, eagerly awaits the revealing of the sons of God. Creation is subjected to futility. It's dying. It gets old. It turns brown. The limbs fall off, not willingly. Creation itself will be delivered from the bondage of corruption through the glorious liberty of God's children. Wow. Things are going to change. That's what it says. That when Jesus appears, there's going to be 1,000 years on this planet where Satan will be chained into the bowels of the earth. We have, if I'm not mistaken, 7 miles of earth crust and 174 miles of the next layer, the mantle, and then go to the core and the inner core. Helium. Helium is so light that it rises, they found out, from the interior of the earth. So it moves through rocks, dirt, sand, silica, shale, keeps moving, it comes up to that crust, the dirt. And when it gets to the crust, it may have hit a rock, and it is so small, it can come through the tiniest pores, and then it rises to our atmosphere. And helium can be used for something else than you and me talking like Donald Duck with a balloon. Seriously, can. Helium can be mathematically followed. So these scientists started for a few years tracking helium. And they found out that every year, X amount of helium comes from the Earth and makes it into our atmosphere. And every year, this amount of helium that has already been there dissipates, so the positive or the negative number came to them, and they realized if we can extrapolate this out, we can go backwards, and we can tell how old the Earth is. When did this helium start filling our atmosphere? And they found out it was less than 10,000 years ago. Most things that they are finding was 5,000 to 7,000 years ago. The one thing that the secular scientist or researcher does not have is Noah's flood. Scientists have found out that there's a decay factor in everything. Well, it's really sin has come in, and it's what you just read there. In futility, the Earth is just falling apart. If you look at the Earth as a circle, God very wisely put a magnetic band around it, a magnetism going both ways. And rocks point the correct way of the magnetism, and some can spread out and show three ways. So even the rocks, when Jesus said, when the people said, tell your people to quit praising you, Jesus said, these very rocks will praise me. God is amazing, because scientists say that if you gave our magnetic system that protects our Earth from the bombardment of things that we don't even know about, even rays that can kill us, if we gave it a 1,400-year half-life, meaning 1,400 years from now, the strength of our magnetic barrier would be half of what it is today. And they have been following this since 1835. And they realistically know they have to go backwards with a half. And how many half-lives has it been since God first put man on here? Because if the magnetism was too much, there's no way life could be here. It would be very, very distorted, whatever it would be. Then you think of God talking to Adam and to Eve. The two shall no longer be one flesh, but they shall. The two shall no longer be two, but they shall become one flesh. And I've given you an order here. And this is your authority, to go out and to multiply and subdue the earth. You're over the earth. Multiply, subdue, and replenish. Something in a cookie jar is taken out, the cookies. Sandy goes to Costco for the kids and replenishes the cookie jar. So man and wife are replenishing. That's what marriage is for. So you want to get a generation before you take full control to believe that marriages aren't necessary. Men and women can just live together and have all the privileges together. Oh, that's destroying them. I've destroyed the image of God, who they are supposed to be representing him, multiplying, subduing, and replenishing. Let's let men marry men and women marry women. He's done it again. So he's at the end, and God in the Bible, in various places, all the way from the Old Testament, specifically New Testament, gives warnings that there is a day that you are going to all disappear or left for the judgment that is coming on this planet. And they have proven, just with the helium, that this is a young planet. And 1,600 years after God created the first human beings, he sent the flood of Noah. And when you put the flood factor into all scientific research, it now tells you the pressure it took to form the Grand Canyon or the Colorado River or what it took to push mountains up that high or certain angles of mountains. And they're able to see that a flood would have caused the things that have brought the Rockies up and different things before this was all there. It's a young earth. You're a young person because you're going to live for eternity. And you eagerly, with are earnest, with expectation, waiting to see God reveal the sons of God and to let all the creation, those of you that watch the Smart Guys channel, I just go through it, science something or other. One night I was surfing and they showed this sound coming through these big satellite dishes out in New Mexico. And they had discovered life in outer space. And they started, when they started these things, they had them all over the world. And there's this drone that some pick up. Some say it sounds like a pod of whales in Maui that have come from cold Alaskan waters, and they're birthing their calves in the... You've seen that the pods of whales are underwater, and they talk. Well, the universe is talking. It's groaning. It knew what it was like in the presence of God when there was no sin anywhere in His creation. Those stars, those supernovas, those nebulas, those black holes, those things that we don't even understand that are there. Just for us to see a beautiful sunset, that's wonderful. But for that machine, that furnace, the sun, to be designed to spew heat and light for billions of years, who spun it? How is it turning? What motor's inside of it? Why is it not something that has decayed and died? Or will it someday in all the planets in its line? It's groaning. They know they're tired. Things are happening. Oh. And sometimes you groan, go, oh. Whoever you're living with, they say, what? Oh, nothing. It's just me. Oh, groaning again, is she? Oh, you know, you just feel bad. Or something happens and you just get, Lord, oh, Lord. And the Holy Spirit intercedes right there. And he says, Lord, this person really needs a lot of help. You're in tune. And he's breathing, bringing things in tune, and he is going to bless you. So he will help you in your weaknesses. He will pray for you and intercede with groanings. He searches the heart. He knows the Spirit makes intercession for the saints according to the will. And would you please stand? And we will read out loud verse 28. Please. And this is where we'll start next week. I'll read it first, and then I'd like you to read it together. And we know that all things work together for good, to those who love God, to those who are called according to His purpose. Let us read that together. And we know that all things work together for good, to those who love God, to those who are called according to His purpose. Let's read the first 8 words together. And we know that all things work together for good. Well, 10. All things. Not some things or a few things or once in a while. Whatever you're going through right now as you take communion, let it go before God. If you can't, Holy Spirit, just say a word. Help me release this guilt, this anger. God, let Him intercede for you. As we worship Him, all things work together for good. All things. Even if you're in trouble, you've done something wrong and you're guilty, it will end up working for good if you release it into the Lord's hands. Trust Him. Our God and our Father, as we take this communion, we thank You for the honor and the privilege to be used by You, to be able to hear You, to speak with You, to pray, to acknowledge You, to circle words in our Bibles and underline them, to write notes so that we can remember things You have taught us. We thank You that there is an earnest expectation of the creation, eagerly waiting for You to reveal the manifestation of the sons of God. And God, we're grateful that You have made it known through Paul that the creation was subjected to futility, not willingly, but because You did this, because of the fall of man. Creation was so pure it could have overtaken man. We thank You, Lord, that the creation itself is going to be delivered from bondage, this beautiful thing that You created, from the corruption, the taste of decay, into glorious liberty. We thank You, Lord. Many of us didn't know that we have glorious liberty as being a child of God. Lord, we thank You that You've made it known by we know The whole creation groans and labors with birth pangs together. The whole creation. Until now, this truth. And not only that, God, those of us that have the first fruits of the Spirit in our lives, we now know that when we're groaning within ourselves, it's the Spirit eagerly waiting for the fulfillment of our adoption, the redemption of these old bodies that are scratched and cut and broken, twisted, bruised, weak, that you're giving us a new one. And we were saved with this hope, God. You were promised that we would go to heaven and we would leave the death of this planet. God, we come to you according to your word because Isaiah spoke. You spoke through him that there was a day he saw at the end where he said that the earth reels to and fro like a drunkard, and it is removed out of its place like a cottage. Lord, you have said that the earth is defiled under her inhabitants. And Isaiah saw this almost 3,000 years ago. And we can smell the smog, and we can smell the stench of the city dump. And we see that our yard has turned brown and that flowers die. And today we learn that they weren't designed. The world was designed to be beautiful for us to explore, for us to be like little children, never having to fight or argue, never having to hit someone or hit back, never to say a terse, pointed word from our mouth to anyone. You gave us so much, Lord, and we don't know it all because we weren't there at the beginning. I ask you to help these people, this church. I'm being selfish, I know, but I'm asking you'll open their eyes and their ears. They'll begin hearing and seeing and give them the knowledge and understanding to fear you, that what they're being told around them is a lie. And the people spewing the lie are even prisoners in bondage to the corruption. And that we are to love people. I pray for these people that make this their home. They would become more serious about their love for you and for one another. Thank you, God. Thank you, God, that the birth pangs of the return of Jesus can be felt. Help everyone here. In Jesus' name I pray. Amen.
0: What a great relief to know that no matter what comes our way, hope is always available. As Pastor Mike pointed out, we must abandon temporary hopes and cling to the firm and powerful promises that God has provided through His Word. 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
1: If you were to be summed up in one word, what would we call you? Mr. Critical. Miss Cranky. Are you always known for being the negative person? 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

0: Someone can brighten our day with just a smile or a kind word. Others seem to steal the sunshine and rain on our parade. Isn't it interesting that other people have that kind of influence on us? Today on A New Beginning, Pastor Greg Laurie points out we should take that to heart and learn to have a positive influence on others. It's not that hard to do, and the rewards are wonderful. You've joined us for a study in the book of Acts that Pastor Greg has called The Upside Down Life.
1: Turn in your Bibles to Acts chapter 11. Acts chapter 11, and the title of the message is How to Be an Encourager. Encouragement really matters, and that's something that we all need in life. In fact, I read an interesting thing about two doctors who wrote an article called The Most Dangerous Word in the World. They wrote, quote, if you were to put yourself in an MRI scanner and take a video of your brain and flash the word no for less than 1 second, there would be a sudden release of dozens of stress-releasing hormones and neurotransmitters. The doctors continue to say these chemicals immediately interrupt the normal function of your brain, impairing logic, reason, and communication. Just flashing the word no. But then they went on to say, but positive words like peace and love alter the expression of genes, strengthening areas in our frontal lobes, promoting the brain's cognitive functioning. So it reminds us that words really matter. What you say to people really matters. What you hear from people really matters. Abraham Lincoln, the president of the United States, needed encouragement. He was really attacked in the media of his day. And after he was tragically assassinated in the Ford Theater, they found his personal belongings, and among his items that he carried with him, a little pocket watch and some other things, they found a little folded up newspaper article from some paper some time ago. And it simply had these words written on it that President Abraham Lincoln is one of the greatest statesmen of our time. And when Lincoln would get discouraged, he'd take out that little piece of paper and read it again for a little word of encouragement. Proverbs 25:11 says, the right word at the right time is like precious gold set in silver. So I want to encourage you. And we need to encourage one another as Christians. 1 Thessalonians 5:11 says,

0: encourage each other and build each other up. It does not say discourage each other and tear each other down. And that's what some people do. No, encourage each other. Then in Hebrews 10:24, we're told, let us consider how we may spur one another on toward love and good deeds, not giving up meeting together as a habit of some is, but rather encouraging one another, and so much more as we see the day of the Lord approaching. We can all use some encouragement. Let me share some verses that may address what you're facing in the moment. You might say, I'm a failure. I'll never change. I'll always be the way that I am. The Bible says you can do all things through Christ who strengthens you. Believe what the Bible says, not what your emotions say. That's Philippians 4:13. You might say, well, I'm afraid of the future. But God says in Deuteronomy 31:6, be strong and courageous. Don't be afraid or live in dread of them. For the Lord your God goes with you. He will not leave you or forsake you. You might say, well, I can't go on another day. I can't handle what I'm going through, this hardship, this illness, whatever it is you're facing. And I'm reminded of the words of the Lord to the Apostle Paul as he talked about his affliction that he described as a thorn in the flesh. The Lord said, my grace is all you need. He'll get you through what you're going through. You say, but I have no future. I've given up on living. I have no hope. Psalm 38:15 says, you, O Lord, are my hope. You will hear my prayer. Psalm 135 says, I'm counting on you, Lord. I'm counting on you. I put my hope in your word. Don't put your hope in your circumstances. Don't put your hope in your money. Don't put your hope in people. Put your hope in Christ and trust the word of God. I can't talk about hope without quoting Jeremiah 29:11, where the Lord says, I know the thoughts that I think toward you, says the Lord, thoughts of peace, not of evil, to give you a future and a hope. Okay, so I want to talk about a guy in the book of Acts that was known for encouraging others. Actually, his given name was Joseph, but he was given a nickname, and his nickname was Barnabas, which means the son of encouragement, or another way to translate it, he was known basically as Mr. Encouragement. Mr. Encouragement. I love that. I mean, is there someone you know that you could literally describe as Mr. or Miss Encouragement? That's who Barnabas was. He always had a word of encouragement for someone else. Now, if you were to be summed up in one word, what will we call you? Mr. Happiness. Miss Critical, Mr. Cranky, Miss Bible, I don't know. But something to sum you up, well, Barnabas was Mr. Encouragement. Or are you Debbie Downer or Bobby Buzzkill, right? Who are you? Are you always known for being the negative person, always having the critical word? Or are you known for being the positive person, always having the encouraging word? Now, let me say, you know, to balance this, that there is a place for criticism. There is a place for a reality check, right? That's why opposites are often drawn together in marriage. Because you'll find someone that you're attracted to, but often they'll be your very opposite in the way you approach life. I know that's certainly true of my wife and myself, and it may be true of others I'm talking to right now. But it is important, if you love someone, to tell them the truth, right? Because the Bible says, faithful are the wounds of a friend, but the kisses of an enemy are deceitful. Open rebuke is better than secret love. So sometimes, as a way of showing my love, I will say a critical thing, but I'll say it in the right way. I mean, if you're known for encouragement and compliments and affirmation, then when you bring your word of criticism, it will be received. But if you're known for negativity, hypercriticism, and meanness, when you come with another criticism, which may in a sense even be valid, it will not be received because you're Mr. or Miss Negativity. Instead, we want to be Mr. or Miss Encouragement, just like Barnabas.
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0: So Barnabas pops up in the book of Acts, and he steps in at a critical time in the life of the Apostle Paul. Before he was the Apostle Paul, when he was still Saul, the notorious Christian killer, the man who hunted down followers of Jesus Christ, the man who met Christ on the road to Damascus. The problem was a lot of people weren't buying it. They weren't believing that Saul was actually now a Christian. I mean, I don't even know what the modern equivalent of that would be. Maybe it would be Alice Cooper. You know, I've gotten to know him a little bit, and I've interviewed him. We've hung out some. And I mentioned this to people, or we post these things online, and people say, he's not a Christian, he's evil. Well, he did used to be evil. He did used to be a rock star living a rock star depraved life by his own admission, and a drug addict and everything else. But God got hold of him and changed him. But some Christians are just unwilling to accept that's even a possibility. This is the same thing that Saul was dealing with. No one believed he was really a Christian. Enter Barnabas. Enter Mr. Encouragement. Barnabas says, oh, you're a believer for sure. I've talked to you. I know your conversion is real. That brings me to point number one. An encourager sees the potential in others and cheers them on. An encourager sees the potential in others and cheers them on. So Barnabas, Mr. Encouragement, takes Saul of Tarsus under his wing and encourages him. And he even says, let's go on the road together. Let's go share the gospel together. So Barnabas is helping Saul. He's discipling Saul. He's teaching Saul later to become Paul. He sees the potential. Acts chapter 9, verse 26. Go back a few verses, chapters. When Saul arrived in Jerusalem, he tried to meet with the believers, but they were all afraid of him and they did not believe that he had truly become a believer. Then Barnabas brought him to the apostles and told them, Saul had seen the Lord on the road to Damascus, and the Lord had spoken to Saul, and he told them that Saul had preached boldly in the name of Jesus. I love that. So Barnabas takes his credibility, and he had a lot of it. He was loved by everybody. And he put it on the line for the newly converted Saul and said, listen, I'm vouching for this guy. He's a real Christian. And that's something that we all need in life. We need a Barnabas, or you need to be a Barnabas. Let me say that again. We all need a Barnabas or an encourager, or we need to be a Barnabas encouraging others. Because sometimes people don't believe you're really converted. After I became a Christian, the funny thing is I grew my hair and beard out after I was converted. Prior to that, I had longish hair, but then I became like a hippie type looking guy. And so I was attending Calvary Chapel where there are a lot of people that look like me. And I decided to go to another church one Sunday, a very conservative church. And I walked in and they were just ending their first service. They had the choir and the preacher was in a suit and tie and everybody was, all the men were in suit and ties. They were dressed very nicely and they had the pipe organ and all that. But I heard the tail end of the first message and I thought, that's a good message. I'm looking forward to listening to it. So I come walking in my bell bottoms, my hippie shirt, and my long hair and my beard, and I take a seat. Everyone literally is staring at me. I mean, everyone staring at me. Okay, I guess they don't have many people that look like me here. Then the preacher gets up for the second service, and I notice the message is different this time. It's evangelistic. And at the end, he is saying, there's somebody here that needs Jesus, someone who is lost. They're probably on drugs. And I notice he's looking right at me. And I'm thinking, oh, man, this preacher thinks a sinner is here. Well, I am a sinner, but I'm converted now. And I'm literally listening to him, and I have my Bible, and I'm sort of pushing it up, like, look, I'm a Christian. Stop. He keeps preaching. Then we're going to invite you to come to Christ. The choir starts singing just as I am. And he's looking at me. Everyone, I'm not exaggerating. Everyone's looking at me. Finally, the preacher, I'm not making this up, gets up from behind his pulpit, walks down the stairs, walks right over to me and says, are you saved? I said, yes, I am. He looked very disappointed. I wasted an entire evangelistic message on this guy. Then he said, are you baptized? Yes, I am. Then he says, are you coming to the church picnic? I don't know. And then, so the service ends and literally 20 people or more ask me three questions, the same three questions. Are you saved? Yes, I am. Have you been baptized? Yes, I have. Are you coming to the church picnic? No. I don't want to be with you people any longer. You're a little weird. I needed someone to help me in that time in between after my conversion, because it's really easy to fall back into your old life and get pulled back by your old friends, right? You know what I'm talking about? And then you're doing the old things again. And I was a new Christian. I wasn't raised in the church. I didn't understand their lingo or vocabulary. And I went to this little Bible study in my high school campus after I was a Christian. And the guy they brought in that week was a little different. And I felt very uncomfortable. I thought, I don't know if I really want to hang around these people, but I'm not really comfortable around my old friends anymore. Maybe I'll just sort of be a solo Christian. I'm telling you, I could have fallen through the cracks so easily. But thank God some guy who was my Barnabas came up to me. His name was Mark. And he said, hi, your name is Greg, isn't it? Yeah, it is. I saw you accept Christ the other day at the Bible study at lunchtime. I said, yeah, it's kind of even defensive. Yeah. He goes, that's great. Okay. He goes, you want to come to church with me? I said, no, thank you. No, I want you to come to church with me. No, I don't want to go to church with you. No, really, you got to come with me. I don't want to come with you. He says, where do you live? No, I don't want you to come. Next thing I know, he's at my house. He picks me up. He drives me to church. I love this guy. He was so persistent. And that was Calvary Chapel in the middle of the Jesus movement. I walked into a spiritual awakening and I didn't even know it. And I walk into this building and it's filled with people, all this excitement, so many younger people as well, older folks too. And I was a little overwhelmed by all this love, and I actually didn't want to be there. And I was hoping I could just leave, and because there were no seats, and someone in the front row waved, Greg, they're from my high school, we have a seat for you. So I walked, I took a seat in the front row, and out walks Chuck Smith. And I heard the Bible presented in a way for the first time that I understood, and then they couldn't keep me away from the place because I just wanted to grow and learn more. Listen, we're all called to be a Barnabas. Some people want to be the Billy Graham, or they want to be the Apostle Paul. Someone's got to be the Barnabas, working behind the scenes, because that person you're discipling, that person you're encouraging, may go on to change the world. And your words matter, and your encouragement matters.

0: Important insight today on how we can step up and be a counsel from our study series in the book of Acts here on A New Beginning, a series called The Upside Down Life. Well, Pastor Greg, as you've been speaking, maybe there's somebody listening who's really enjoyed hearing your story of your early days as a believer and has become apparent that they don't have a story of their own. They've never really come to the Lord and made things right with Him.
1: Yeah.
0: What can they do to fix that?
1: What I would say is He's only a prayer away, which means if you will call upon the name of the Lord right now through prayer, He will hear your prayer and answer your prayer. Listen, if you want Jesus Christ to come into your life, if you want Him to forgive you of your sin, if you want to know that you'll go to heaven when you die, just pray this prayer right now after me. Just pray, Lord Jesus, I know that I'm a sinner, but I know that You're the Savior who died on the cross for my sin and rose again from the dead. I turn from my sin now, and I choose to follow You. From this moment forward, as my Savior and Lord, as my God and my friend. In Jesus' name I pray. Amen.
0: Amen. 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You know, Pastor Greg, there are times when we have the privilege of praying with someone to accept Christ.
1: Yes.
0: And when that happens, you know, we really want to give them something to follow up.
1: Yeah.
0: And obviously, a Bible is a great option, the best option. And you have a new book, What Every Growing Christian Needs to Know. It kind of sounds like that would be a great introduction to the Christian life.
1: Yeah, I think so, Dave. I think it'd be very helpful because, you know, you wonder, where do I go now? You know, when I became a Christian at the age of 17, no one gave me anything. They didn't give me a Bible. They didn't say, Greg, you need to start going to church now. And the school bell rang because it happened on my high school campus, and I literally had no idea what to do next. And thank God a guy I didn't know from Adam's house cat, and I don't know that Adam had a house cat, but it's an expression. Anyway, this guy named Mark comes up to me. He introduces himself. He takes me to church, and effectively he started to disciple me. That was so important. But I want to help other people sort of be like Mark was to me. And this is a resource you could put in the hands of a new believer. In fact, you could go through it with them, and it would be helpful to you as well. You could break things down and explain it. You could start a little small group and invite new believers over to it. But this is something that will be a blessing to them because, you know, when I read a book, I'm not trying to impress anyone, Dave. I'm not some prolific author. I speak in a very plain, understandable way. And by the way, that's intentional. I heard one great Bible preacher from days gone by who said the objective of preaching is to get the cookies on the bottom shelf where the kids can get to them. So I try to do that. I use humor. I use illustration. I try to write in a language, in a way of speaking that people understand because I just want them to internalize these truths. You know, and I have to say that the Bible says of Jesus, the common people heard Him gladly. He wasn't trying to impress the Pharisees and the Sadducees and the religious elite of the day. In fact, He had some pretty scathing words for them. He was trying to communicate with the regular folk out there who just wanted to get closer to God. So if you want to learn more about how to get the most out of your Bible study and how to pray more effectively and how to share your faith in a way that you'll see results, then you want to order a copy of this new book, What Every Growing Christian Needs to Know.
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1: If you're a real, true child of God, and you've been truly born again of the Holy Spirit, you and I can never get away with anything that we do, ever, because of the presence of the Holy Spirit in my life and in your life. And so here Jesus is making that great invitation to the

0: Welcome to Somebody Loves You Radio, the Bible teaching ministry of Roel Reese in Diamond Bar, California. It's so good to have you with us today as Roel continues our study of the Holy Spirit with a look at why He's such an amazing gift from God. We'll see that as followers of Jesus, we can look to the third member of the Trinity for comfort, wisdom, direction, and peace. We'll hear today that He'll also fill us with power to do the will of God in ways that would be impossible with mere human strength. Here is Roel Reese with our study, The Promise of the Holy Spirit.
1: John chapter 7, beginning with verses 37 through 39. Let me begin by reading those verses. We find Jesus here at the end of the Feast of Tabernacles on the seventh day, on the eighth day. And what's happening here is that Jesus is not only recognizing what's happening around Him, but He recognizes that the crowds that are following Him are very empty and very hungry and seeking for something that is real. And this is what Jesus said. On the last day of the great day of the feast, Jesus stood up and He cried out, saying, "If anyone thirsts, let him come unto me and drink. He who believes in me, as the scripture has said, out of his heart shall flow rivers of living water." That word "flow" there in the Greek language, it's literally translated this way. He says, "He who believes in me, as the scripture has said, out of his belly," or out of his heart, "shall flow," or be gushing out, overflowing, "rivers of living water." Now, thank the Lord, not only that He said that, but the Holy Spirit, through John, the apostle, He gives you the interpretation of what Jesus meant by saying that in verse 39. "But this He spoke concerning the Holy Spirit, whom those believing in Him would receive, for the Holy Spirit was not yet given, because Jesus was yet not glorified." Now, notice what the scripture is saying, that Jesus was in the midst of the people, but Jesus had not died and resurrected yet, so the Comforter or the Paracletus had not been given out yet. There's something that I picked up as I was reading through the scriptures, and that is that as Jesus is making the statement, again, "If anyone thirsts, let him come unto me and drink," I feel that as Jesus was looking out into the crowds, even as we look out into the crowds, wherever you may be working, wherever you go to school, wherever you live, when you shop, or when you go down to the malls, you can see the emptiness in the life of people. There's a vacuum. There's an emptiness that does not fill up, even though people may have money, possessions, and whatever they have in life. They may have a husband, a wife, children, cars, whatever it may be, it doesn't seem to fill their hearts like the Holy Spirit will fill the life of the believer. Jesus here is making a proclamation, and He's actually giving an invitation. An invitation to receive the Holy Spirit. The Holy Spirit is within into Jesus Christ. As the Holy Spirit began to work in your life, as people began to pray for you, somebody witnessed to you, they began to pray for you. And as the Holy Spirit began to work in your life, He began to bring conviction to the things that you were doing, to the things that you were saying, until He brought you unto repentance. Remember, I told you 2 weeks ago that there's not one of us here or outside of this building that has ever converted anybody to Jesus Christ. It always has been the work of the Holy Spirit that convicts and brings people to the knowledge of Jesus Christ and His truth. And so it's important that we understand that as the Holy Spirit is with you, and then as you face the facts that you have sinned against God, and you ask Jesus Christ to come into your heart, then the Holy Spirit is invited to come in. He comes in to dwell with you. And so now the Holy Spirit takes residence in your body, which now, according to 1 Corinthians chapter 3, 16 and 17, has become the temple of the Holy Spirit. This is something that we need to come to understand, that your body, if you're a child of God, if you're not a Christian, then you don't have to worry about it. But if you are a Christian, your body and your soul and your spirit now belongs to God. Your body is no longer your possession. You have no rights to yourself any longer if you have submitted your life to Jesus Christ. It's very important that you understand that. Because when the Holy Spirit comes to indwell within me, then the Holy Spirit takes residence over my life and He begins to rule in my life. And then the Bible speaks not only the within, but also the Bible speaks of the experience that we have in Acts chapter 1 verse 8. And that power of the Holy Spirit is given to us so that we can become witnesses in Jerusalem, in Judea, in Samaria, and to the uttermost parts of the world. But also the baptism of the Holy Spirit, or the experience, is given to us so that we can overcome this world. So that we have power over sin. And this is something that is surely lacking today in the Church of Jesus Christ. As a matter of fact, when Paul the Apostle is talking to the Ephesians, he has been speaking to them on how the believer has been sealed with the Holy Spirit. When you come to Jesus Christ, God takes His seal of ownership and He actually seals your heart, and that speaks that you now are His possession. You have become the possession of God. That's why you have to submit to Him. And here Jesus Christ, as He's dealing in the Gospel of John, He's not only making an invitation here, but it's amazing that also in that invitation, He is promising the work of the Holy Spirit that will come on the life of the believer when He would depart, when He would be glorified. That He would send the Holy Spirit, the Paracletus, the one that would come alongside to assist. And that you and I would never ever be left alone. But the Holy Spirit would take residence upon our life. And many times when you have been born again of the Holy Spirit, you become a Christian, how many times you felt like God was no longer with you, His presence is no longer over your life. And sometimes the reason that when you first get saved and you have all that excitement, you have all that feeling, is because, you know, God wants you to feel that He's close to you. But as you begin to read, as you begin

0: begin to pray, as you begin to fellowship, as you begin to grow, it seems that now God wants you to trust Him and you begin to walk by faith and not by sight or by feeling. And many times, young and old, when they don't know, any longer have those feelings that they had when they first came to conversion, they feel like God has departed, and God cannot depart out of my life. The Bible says He abides forever. When you sin against God, when you sin against the Holy Spirit is a person. And because He is a person and He's living in me, the Bible says in the book of Ephesians in chapter 4 verse 30 that the Holy Spirit becomes grieved with sin in my life. And that word grieve in the Greek means to bring pain to the person and the work of the Holy Spirit. You see, that's why Christians cannot get away with sin. If you're a real, true child of God, and you've been truly born again of the Holy Spirit, you and I can never get away with anything that we do, ever, because of the presence of the Holy Spirit in my life and in your life. And so here Jesus is making that great invitation to the promise of the Holy Spirit. We want to study tonight how Jesus not only promised the Holy Spirit to His disciples to give them literally power to live the Christian life and to be satisfied with Jesus Christ. Something that I'm not only recognizing, but what I'm seeing, it seems to me that one of the greatest problems that not only you see, but I see among believers today in America and the world is the problem with dissatisfaction in the Christian life. Dissatisfaction with their lives, wanting to be like the world, and yet the world cannot fulfill your life. Think of how many people you know in your own life that are not Christians. And they may have a lot, they may have a little bit. And you know that people that are drinking and taking drugs and they're into a sexual relationship with somebody else, it's because their life does not have satisfaction, but they're empty. They're trying to fill it with those other things. They will never bring true satisfaction until they truly submit their life to Jesus Christ and ask God's Holy Spirit to come upon their lives and fill their lives. That's what Jesus was talking about. A life of satisfaction. A life where the Holy Spirit will give you the power to live the life of Christ, which is something that is very, very hard today to do among many believers today. There seems to be a lack of power and true commitment and loyalty to Jesus Christ today. Look around. It just seems to happen everywhere.
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0: One thing that I just really feel in my heart, and as I was going through the scriptures this morning and just studying this week and getting my thoughts together concerning the lesson, it came to my mind where John the Beloved, the same John that wrote the Gospel of John, when he was real old, he was in the island of Patmos as he had been persecuted. And they took him, before they put him in the islands of Patmos, when he wrote 1st and 2nd and 3rd John, they put him in a big pot of oil. And they actually tried to cook him alive. And God spared his life. And then because they couldn't kill him, they took him and they put him in this little island of Patmos in the Mediterranean where there's nothing. And there is where God revealed himself to him. And he wrote the book of Revelation, the last book of the Bible concerning the last things before Jesus would come again. That's where God spoke to him. In the first chapter, he gives an introduction, and then in the second and the third chapter, he begins to share concerning the seven churches, seven types of people in the church. And when he comes to the first church, which is the church of Ephesus, desired ones in the Greek, this church of Ephesus, listen to what he says to this church. In verse 1 through 7, you don't have to turn to it, Revelation chapter 2.

0: He says, to the angel of the church of Ephesus, write this. These things saith he who holds the seven stars in his right hand and who walks in the middle of the seven golden lampstands. That's Jesus in the center of the church. I know your works and your labor and your patience, and that you cannot bear those who are evil. And you have tested those who say they are apostles and are not, and have found them to be liars. And you have preserved and have patience and have labored for my name's sake and have not become weary. Nevertheless, listen, I have something against you. And this is what I have against you, that you have left your first love. Listen to what he said. You have left your first love. That is, Jesus Christ is no longer the most important thing in your life. Something else has replaced it. It could be your wife. It can be your husband. It can be your children. It can be anything that takes the place of Jesus Christ. That's when you lose your first love. Actually, you leave your first love. What he's saying here in the exhortation, he says, nevertheless, I have this against you, that you have left your first love. Notice, I didn't leave you, you left me. Jesus never leaves us nor forsakes us. We're the ones that make the choice to leave, to go do something else, to love something else. And then he says this, I want you to remember, I want you to go back. Go back, remember, therefore, from where you have fallen. Go back and take an examination in your life and go back and see how you backslid. How I became last now in your list and when I used to be first in your life. Think about that. Is Jesus Christ first in your life? Does he dominate? Is he ruling over your life? Is he Lord of your life? Is he everything that you ever desire in your life? He has to be first. You see, in Matthew 6:33, it says, seek ye first the kingdom of God and his righteousness, then all these things will be added unto you. And as he's exhorting the church of Ephesus, he says, remember therefore from where you've fallen and repent, and listen, and do your first works. Come back to what you were doing. That is, worshiping the Lord, spending time with him, praying, reading, discipling, whatever you were doing at first when you were so happy and you were so joyous. And nothing could separate you from the love of Christ. There was no emptiness in your life. And now you feel like this emptiness has come back into your life. And the reason is because Jesus is not first in your life. So important to understand this. Because look what he says. He says, repent and do your first works, or else, if you don't do this, or else, I will come to you quickly and I will remove your lampstand from its place unless you repent. Notice what he says. But this you have, that you hate the deeds of the Nicolaitans, which I also hate. But he who has an ear to hear, let him hear what the Spirit says to the churches. And to him who overcomes, I will give to eat from the tree of life, which is in the midst of the paradise of God. Notice that even in that exhortation, he gives you a reward if you truly repent and you come back to your first works. This is what Christ is calling us to do tonight. Constantly. And then he said this, Paul the Apostle. He warns us about this great apostasy that is coming in the last days. That is this departure of people going after the world, the things of the world. Christ no longer becoming number one in my life. He said this. Now the Spirit, here again, the Holy Spirit. The Holy Spirit expressly says that in the last days, some will depart, not all, some will depart from the faith, giving heed to deceiving spirits and doctrines of devils, speaking lies in hypocrisy, having their own conscience seared with a hot iron, forbidding to marry, commanding to abstain from foods which God created to be received with thanksgiving by those who believe and know the truth. But know this, that in the last days, hard times will come. For men will be lovers of themselves. Notice, you see that today? I see that today. Lovers of money, boasters, proud, blasphemers, disobedient to their parents, unthankful, unholy, unloving, unforgiving, slanderers, without self-control, brutal, despisers of good, traitors, headstrong, haughty, lovers of pleasure rather than lovers of God. And listen, in having a form of godliness but denying its power, from such people turn away from them. That's the warning of the Holy Spirit through Paul the Apostle. These are the things, these are the kind of people that we're going to begin to see in the last days. People that are not loyal. People that are traitors to their friendships. Traitors to the gospel of Jesus Christ. Traitors to the fellowship to be with Jesus Christ as Lord and Savior. You see, this is one of the reasons that today we need more of the Holy Spirit in our lives than ever before. Paul the Apostle commands us to be filled with the Holy Spirit. In Ephesians 5, 18 to 21, he says, "And do not be drunk with wine, in which in dispensation, but be you filled with the Holy Spirit, speaking to one another in psalms, in hymns, in spiritual song, singing and making a melody in your heart to the Lord, and giving thanks always for all things to God the Father in the name of our Lord Jesus Christ, and submitting to one another in the fear of God." That's what the scriptures say. That's what God wants each one of us to do as we submit our lives to Jesus Christ. Listen to A.W. Tozer. He died in 1963. One of the greatest writers in the 60s and the 50s, way back into the 20s. He said this, "I think there can be no doubt that the need above all other needs in the church today of God at this moment is the power of the Holy Spirit. More education, better organization, finer equipment, more advanced methods, all are unveiling. It is like bringing a better pulmonator after the patient is dead. Good as these things are, they can never give life. We may be sure of one thing, that for our deep trouble, there is no cure apart from a visitation, yes, an invasion of power from above. Only the Spirit Himself can prescribe the cure. Only the Holy Spirit can save us from the numbering unreality of spiritless Christianity. Only the inworking of the Spirit's power can discover to us the solemn majesty and the heart-ravishing mystery of the triune God." Listen to that. He wrote this way back in the 60s. I want us to open our hearts to the work of the Holy Spirit, that we may submit our lives to Him completely, so that Jesus Christ can rule over our lives, so that He can rule over my life, so that He can rule over your life.
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0: You see, when Jesus was on this earth at this particular time in the Gospel of John, it was actually the Feast of Tabernacles. The Feast of Tabernacles was actually observed for 7 days. 7 days, the number of perfection. It followed up by an eighth day, and on the eighth day, it was actually a spiritual observance, including an offering given to God. And the priest would go down to the Pool of Siloam there in Jerusalem. They would get actually a whole thing of water, a pitcher of water, and they would take it back up to the Temple Mount, and then they would take it and they would actually drop it into the floor. They would pour it out. And it was not only a sign of their wandering through the wilderness, and how not only God provided for their needs, but also the times that they had a need, but they didn't have any food. And no lack of water, but God had supplied all their needs. But at the same time, it was symbolic of this water falling to the ground, of the outpouring of the coming of the Holy Spirit, just as God had said. And this is why Jesus here is speaking of the Holy Spirit to the people. They didn't ever realize that, but here Jesus Christ was telling them, look, you guys, I'm getting ready to leave. And when I leave, the Holy Spirit is going to come, and He's going to come and empower you for power. Oh, how we need the Holy Spirit tonight in our lives. We need it so desperately. Yes, we're Christians now. We have within, the with and within. How we need the upon every day. We need to ask God, Lord, empower me. Empower me every day with your Holy Spirit.
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2: You need to know that Persian kings kind of lived in la-la land. They lived in an artificial paradise, a walled paradise, carefully kept. They were sheltered from the realities, the harsh realities of life. They were to be pampered. They were to enjoy life. No bad news was to reach their ears, if possible. I'm going to jog your memory a little bit. Back in Nehemiah chapter 2, Nehemiah was serving a different Persian king. And one day he shows up for work, and the king notices that he is sad, and the king brings it up, and Nehemiah is petrified because he said, I had never before been sad in the king's presence. Wasn't allowed. So if you're in mourning wearing sackcloth, you are certainly not allowed to come into the gate. So he can't just pop in and say, Esther, cousin, we got a problem. He can't go in. He is publicly mourning. He is grieving. Even though he works at the palace, he doesn't have access to the king, doesn't have access even to his cousin, Queen Esther. So he gets a guy by the name of Hathach. I'm just telling you this because you're about to read his name. Hathach is a go-between, an emissary, probably a eunuch that worked in the palace. And Mordecai is going to give him a message, and he's going to give that message to Queen Esther. And then Queen Esther is going to give a reply back to Hathach, who will take it to Mordecai. Mordecai will then, you see how it goes. They're going to use somebody as a go-between. But they're going to communicate, and essentially, this takes us to scene 3. And that is the speech that is given by Mordecai. Scene 3 is a strategic opportunity. It's the speech that saved the nation. So this is what happens without reading all of this. Mordecai sends a copy of the death edict to Esther. Look at what the king just put into law. Sends a copy of the edict, tells her what's going on, and says, please go to the king and make supplication. Plead with the king to change his decision. Verse 10 of chapter 4, we begin there. Then Esther spoke to Hathach and gave him a command for Mordecai. So she's replying back. All the king's servants, she says, all the king's servants and the people of the king's provinces know that any man or woman who goes into the inner court to the king who has not been called, he has but one law. Put all to death, except the one to whom the king holds out the golden scepter. The scepter was the symbol of authority for a king. An outstretched scepter means you are accepted into my presence that he may live. But notice she says, yet I myself have not been called to go to the king these 30 days. So they told Mordecai Esther's words. Mordecai told them to answer Esther. Very short speech, but look at it. Do not think in your heart that you will escape in the king's palace any more than all the other Jews.

0: For if you remain completely silent at this time, relief and deliverance will arise for the Jews from another place, but you and your father's house will perish. Yet who knows whether you have come to the kingdom for such a time as this?" That is a speech for the history books. That is the pivotal moment of the entire book of Esther. It's a rallying call. It's the watershed moment. It's the turning point. This is like Patrick Henry's 1775 speech, "Give me liberty or give me death." Or Ronald Reagan at the Brandenburg Gate, or Lincoln's Gettysburg Address, or Churchill. I mentioned Winston Churchill at the beginning. I'm going to go back to that. In 1940, Winston Churchill entered a meeting with his war cabinet, addressed them in the parliament. France had just fallen to the Nazis. England was next. It was England's darkest hour. He knew it. They knew it. But he said in his speech these words: "Let us therefore brace ourselves to our duties and so bear ourselves that if the British Empire and its Commonwealth last for 1,000 years, men will still say this was their finest hour." Darkest hour, finest hour. It's either one or the other. In our darkest hour, this could be our finest hour. This is Mordecai saying to Esther, "Esther, this could be your finest hour. This could be the whole reason you are where you are. Sweetheart, you're not here by accident. You're here by appointment, divine appointment." But she brings up a problem. She goes, "I can't just waltz into the courtroom and go, 'Honey, let me talk about something.'" She knew Persian protocol. She knew that the king is so protected that unless he invites you in, asks you to come, initiates a conversation, you could lose your head. And she mentions something here. She says, look at the end of verse 11. "Yet I myself have not been called to go into the king these 30 days. I haven't seen him for a month. I don't know why. Doesn't tell us why. I don't know if he thinks I'm ugly now or what am I, chopped liver? But I haven't seen him for a month. For me to come in is so risky." Now, she's also thinking the fact that the previous queen was excommunicated from her position simply because she didn't come when he called. If she comes in when he didn't call, same thing could happen. And by the way, there were probably people in the court who were hoping that Queen Esther would go because they were loyalists to the previous queen. All that intrigue must have been happening. Okay, I want you to look again at verse 13 and 14, because that really is the heart, in my opinion, the heart of the entire book of Esther and the speech that he gives. Mordecai told them to answer Esther, "Do not think in your heart you will escape in the king's palace any more than all the other Jews." Stop there. Mordecai reminds his cousin of three important truths. Truth number one, your position will not guarantee your protection. Just because you're queen, you're still a Jew. And Haman will not rest till every last Jew is dead. So your position will not guarantee your protection. Second truth, your silence won't prevent our deliverance. Look at the next phrase. "For if you remain completely silent at this time, relief and deliverance," watch this, "will arise for the Jews from another place." If you do nothing about this, God is still going to do something. The reason he said that is it tells me, that's a very strong statement of faith, he believed in the Abrahamic covenant. "I'll bless those who bless you. I'll curse those who curse you. I'm going to preserve," God would say, "I'm going to preserve the Jewish people because I have plans to do something through them and with them." So for him to say, You may do nothing, but God is going to do something. That's that second point. Your silence won't prevent our deliverance. Just a personal note on that. You may never get around to surrendering your life to be used by God for whatever reason. You're busy, you've got a job, you've got a schedule. You never really get around to getting involved in some kind of ministry work, some kind of way to contribute to the kingdom of God. It could be your schedule. It could be that you've just grown apathetic. It could be that you tried that in the past, but the group you were with or church you were with failed to meet your expectations. You've turned bitter. You're done. I'm going to show up. I'll listen, but I'm done. Here's what you need to know. God will do his work with you or without you. You'll just lose out on the opportunity to be a part of it. He's going to do it. He'll just use somebody else who will say, here I am, send me. While you're over in the corner twiddling your thumbs going, I'm not going to get involved. Okay, he'll do his work. His kingdom will go on. I will build my church. But he could use you. Could use you. So your position won't guarantee your protection. Your silence won't prevent our deliverance. Here's the third truth that he reminds her of. Your prominence is God's providence. Your prominence as queen of this nation is providential. Your prominence is God's providence. Esther, if you ever wondered why would God allow me, a Jewish girl, to be part of a pagan harem, you're about to find out why. God allowed this to happen for a specific reason. All things work together for good to those who love God and are the called according to his purpose. So if you're looking for a purpose to be on the throne, to be queen of the nation, this is it. I've told you many times, the two most significant days of your life, number one, the day you were born. Number two, the day you discover what you're born for. When you enter into purpose, it's a significant day.
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0: A lot of Christians just going, I don't know, I hate my job. I don't know why. I'm in sales. I hate what I do. Why would God let me be here? Hold that thought. Maybe that will graduate you to another job. It might be that you'll find your purpose in that horrible place for such a time as this. I'm reminded of Joseph, sold as a slave by his brothers into Egypt, suffered at the hands of Potiphar, Potiphar's wife, thrown in Pharaoh's prison, but elevated to become prime minister. His brothers find out Joseph is the prime minister, second in charge of the earth. Now he knows that we're his brothers. He's going to kill us. And that classic phrase in Genesis 50, but as for me, Joseph says to them, you meant evil against me. God meant it for good in order to bring it about as it is this day, to save many people alive. Esther is going to save many people alive because of the speech that inspired it. By the way, I haven't even gotten to this part yet. Did you know the name of God is not mentioned even once in the book of Esther? There's no mention of God, which has absolutely aggravated some Bible commentators. In fact, Martin Luther said that he wished the book of Esther had never been written. How can you have a book of the Bible that doesn't even mention God? To me, that's the beauty of the book. God isn't always overt. He's not always miraculous. He's not always audible. He's oftentimes, most often, in the shadows. In the shadows. Jesus said, the kingdom of God does not come by outward observation. It's a word you need to know called providence. You heard the term providence? You know what it literally means? It's two words put together, pro and video, or video, pro video. Video is to see, pro means before. It means literally to see beforehand. God sees all things beforehand, so he takes ordinary events and arranges ordinary events to affect an extraordinary outcome. That's providence. That's providence. Vashti was the queen. Esther is the next queen who happens to be a Jew. Now we know why she's in place. Ruth, remember the book of Ruth, the story of Ruth? She comes to Bethlehem. She needs a job. It just happened that Boaz was hiring. I just happened to go to a potluck one night and meet a girl named Lenya. I just happened to also at the same time have a friend who said, I'm moving to Albuquerque. And I'm thinking, okay. So I went and asked her to marry me and told him we'd like to come with you. Looking back, providence. Providence. So we have three scenes, a national tragedy, scene two, an expected anxiety, scene three, a strategic opportunity. Now we come to the final scene, scene four, and that is an inspired bravery. Let's see what she does with this information. Verse 15, Esther told them to reply to Mordecai, go gather all the Jews who are present in Shushan and fast for me. Neither eat nor drink. Now, it doesn't say they prayed and fasted, but if you knew you were going to die on a certain day, I'm going to guess you're going to pray and fast. Neither eat nor drink for 3 days, day or night. My maids and I will fast likewise, and so I will go to the king, which is against the law. And if I perish, I perish. What a great answer. She's willing to risk it all. Remember, Esther is in a pampered environment. And she has been taught that she should focus on herself, focus on her beauty, take all these beauty treatments, which she did before she could even see the king to begin with. But because of Mordecai's words, that short little speech, it inspires in her a kind of a bravery where she's willing to lay her life down. If I perish, I perish. If I die, I die. I'm going to go into the palace. It's against the law. That sentry might tackle me. That spearman might thrust me through. But if I die, I die. It's a good way to live. Not carelessly, but knowing the truth, you are going to die, actually. But before that happens, what are you going to do until you die? So she goes for it, and she's thinking, this is going to be my finest hour. Esther believed it's better to die for a conviction than to live with a compromise. I've told you before that during the Civil War, in fact, at the height of the Civil War, when Lincoln was most burdened by what was happening in his country. It was a Sunday morning. President Lincoln walked from the White House with his aides to church, listened to a sermon, felt that the sermon was good. His aides asked him, did you think it was a good sermon? Lincoln was polite. I think the preacher had many fine points. I thought it was very logically put. I thought it was, you know, all the boxes were checked. So they said, so you think it was a good sermon? He turned to his aide and very candidly said, no, I think the preacher failed because he did not ask of us something great. Lincoln wanted to be inspired to be asked to do something great. Mordecai is asking Esther, do something great, would you? Do something great. Stop spending your life. Start investing your life. Now, here's a closing thought. I began with this. I want to circle back. Who do you inspire? Who do you inspire? I know my English teacher would say, no, Skip, it's whom do you inspire? Okay. Whom do you inspire? Be an inspiration to somebody. Somebody. Take the energy that you would normally spend on yourself and use it to motivate someone else. Joyce Landorf called these people, great title, she called it, they call them balcony people. We all need balcony people, people who cheer you on from the balcony, people who encourage you, people who inspire you to do great things. You say inspiration to do what? To make their life count for something. I'm going to say something that's going to sound almost too good to be true, but I want you to hear it. You could be the catalyst that ignites the next spiritual movement. I didn't say you have to start the movement. You could be the catalyst that sparks the movement. Somebody sparked every great past spiritual movement in history. The prayers of a grandmother, the prayers of a few, the words of one to another. You could be the catalyst that ignites a movement. You could be the person that brings change to one life or several lives. Never underestimate the power of one person igniting the fire in another person. Barnabas did that for Saul of Tarsus. Saul became Paul the Apostle. He did that for Timothy. Paul told Timothy to do that for others. I'm going to close by describing to you a chain of events that will just wrap this up, I think, nicely. In 1855, there was a guy named Edward Kimball. He lived in Illinois. Edward Kimball was a Sunday school teacher, volunteer physician. In his class, several young men, one of them, he had the opportunity of leading to Christ. That 17-year-old boy was a young shoe salesman by the name of Dwight Lyman Moody. D.L. Moody came to faith in Christ because of Edward Kimball's steadfast encouragement and testimony. That was 1855. D.L. Moody gets saved. He becomes a pastor, an evangelist, started the Moody Church in Chicago. D.L. Moody one day is speaking, and a young man came forward afterwards who needed counseling and encouragement by the name of Wilbur Chapman. D.L. Moody encouraged Chapman. Chapman eventually joins Moody's team as an evangelist. Wilbur Chapman decides to hire an ex-professional baseball player who had just become a Christian to join his team and get discipled. His name was Billy Sunday. Billy Sunday became a very noted evangelist. Billy Sunday went to Charlotte, North Carolina, and spoke to a group of Christian businessmen to encourage them to sponsor a series of crusades that could come through their town under the ministry of Mordecai Ham. That's the evangelist's name. They stepped up to the plate. They funded it. Mordecai Ham came to Charlotte, North Carolina, gave a series of meetings. One night at one of the altar calls, a young, tall, lanky man walked forward by the name of Billy Graham. And then to put a bow on it, in 1973, a young man was listening to Billy Graham on television named Skip Heitzig. And that was the speech that saved my life. You're part of that chain. The speech that saved a nation. The inspiration that motivated the action of a young lady to say, if I perish, I perish. I'm going to go for it. The world is yet to see what God can do through one person totally dedicated to him. And it was young Moody who said, by God's grace, I will be that man. Be that man, be that woman, and inspire someone else to.
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2: Psalm 119, we have come as far as verse 41, and as we come there, there is a request that is put in front of the Lord by this psalmist who desires to be a witness of the Lord's work in his life and of his own relationship with the Lord. So the first three verses, 41, 42, and 43, are a request that he puts before the Lord. And then from 44 to 48, kind of the results he promises in regards to that request. You'll see he says, I shall keep, I shall walk, I shall speak, I will delight, I will lift up unto the Lord, I will meditate. He just says, Lord, you know, I need you to work in my life. You're the initiator, do these things. And these are the things, Lord, I am committed to do. So let's read through these first eight verses and then we'll look at them together. He says, let thy mercies come also unto me, O Lord, even thy salvation, according wonderfully to thy word. So shall I have wherewith to answer him that reproacheth me. For I trust in thy word. And take not the word of truth utterly out of my mouth, for I have hoped in thy judgments. So shall I keep thy law continually forever and ever, and I will walk at liberty, for I seek thy precepts. I will speak of thy testimonies also before kings, and will not be ashamed. I will delight myself in thy commandments, which I have loved. My hands also will I lift up unto thy commandments, which I have loved, and I will meditate in thy precepts. First, he calls out on the Lord. He says, let your mercies, your translation might say tender love or divine love, let thy, or it may say your salvation. Just the idea is that let thy mercies, your tender love, your divine love come to me, Lord. O Lord, Jehovah, even thy salvation, that's his concept of God's mercy and loving kindness. It's God's salvation, and it isn't just any salvation, it's salvation according to thy word. And listen, that's clear, you know. You and I, the salvation we want to be a witness of, and that's what he's going to get to, is the salvation that's according to God's word. It's not just, hey, church is cool. It's not just, you know, Jesus is really something, man. You got to come. We're talking about Jesus. Not just, it is very specific that there is sin, and sin is the problem in the human race. And the only answer for that sin is substitutionary atonement. Someone innocent has to pay the price and die in our place, or else we die for our own sin. That individual was clearly predicted throughout the Old Testament. Of course, Jesus Christ came and fulfilled those prophecies. He walked in our shoes and in our skin.

0: He died in our place. He bore our sins, it says, upon the tree, the sin of mankind. He came there under the wrath of Almighty God, and those sins were punished. He made atonement for us. He rose on the third day, the evidence of the fact that the Father accepted all of that. He ascended into heaven, and he's coming soon for his bride. That's the Jesus we believe in, and that's the salvation we believe in. It's salvation according to the Word. It's not a lot of other salvations that are out there. We're not waiting for our space brothers to come and take us. We're not, there's lots of other stuff out there. No, this is salvation according to your Word. He says, so shall I have wherewith to answer. I want to be able to give an answer to him that reproaches, to holds me in contempt, or the one who makes mockery of me. For I trust in your word, and take not the word of truth utterly out of my mouth. He is completely aware of his humanity. He is completely aware that there is no power, there is no word of truth in his mouth, but the Lord allows it to happen. And we, have to be careful there sometimes. Take not the word of truth utterly out of my mouth, for I have hoped in thy judgments. And then he says this to the Lord. And so, Lord, if you'll do these things, Lord, you'll let me have your word so I can give an answer. So shall I keep thy law continually, forever and ever. This speaks of basically the Old Testament, the Pentateuch. I'll keep your law forever and ever. I will walk at liberty, for I seek thy precepts. Again, I will speak, you'll notice, I will delight, I will lift up, I will meditate. He goes in, he says, Lord, I'll do these things. Now, the profound thing is that he heads into here is he says, I will keep your law forever and ever. I'll keep your law forever and ever, and I will walk at liberty. We have the complete opposite idea of that. You know, I'm going to keep the law, and I'm going to live in bondage if I do that. I'm going to keep your law. I'm going to be restricted. I'm going to be tied down. We think that liberty is being able to do whatever we want to do, is actually being free from law. That's how we perceive liberty. Freedom is to do whatever we want to do outside of God's law. Well, you can ask any drunk that's destroyed their family, or any druggie that's ruined their life and the lives of those around them. Anybody who's given themselves to immorality and destroyed a home, destroyed a family. You can ask them what that kind of freedom produces. Ask them what it's done for them. You know, the psalmist says here, I'm going to keep your law forever and ever. And because I'm going to do that, I'm going to walk at liberty. You know, the psalmist says, your word is, it's like honey to me. It's sweet to the taste. Jesus says, take my yoke upon you and learn of me. You'll find rest for your souls. He says, if you yoke yourself with me, isn't that interesting? You'll find rest. To be yoked in the yoke with Christ is to find rest. James talks about looking into the perfect law of liberty. It says here, if we do that, we'll be free. If we understand the word of God and the law of God, and we let that govern our lives, we'll find true freedom, because the freedom we're longing for is a freedom that is within parameters. Those parameters are God's word. We're willing to accept that continually in the natural. If you yield to the traffic laws in Philadelphia, you can drive freely. Your liberty. If you yield to the laws of aerodynamics, you can fly freely. If you work on a high-rise building, climbing around outside, if you yield to the law of gravity, you can do that job safely. Here the psalmist is saying, Lord, if you'll do this, you'll give me your word. You'll work in my heart. You'll let the supernatural part of it come to me. Lord, I'll keep your law forever and ever, and I'll walk in liberty, Lord. It'll be the thing that sets me free. I'll be able to walk before you in liberty. He says, for I seek thy precepts. Lord, I want to understand how to govern my life. I will speak. Look, I'm not going to be ashamed. I'm going to give testimony. I'm going to talk to people on the street, in the supermarket, wherever. I will speak of thy testimonies. And look, also before kings, I won't be ashamed. If I get called in front of the hoi polloi or the big shot or whoever it is, Lord, I'm not going to be ashamed. Jesus said, in fact, that we should remember if we're called into that situation before a judge or a ruler to take no anxious thought. He says, because if you're there genuinely in that very hour, the Holy Spirit will give you the words you should say. And here the psalmist says, I will speak thy testimonies also before kings. I will not be ashamed. And I will delight myself in thy commandments, which I have loved. What do we delight in? My hands also will I lift up unto thy commandments. Wonderful as we sing his word here, to see hands raised. The idea of surrender, lifting up your hands, Lord, to your commandments, to your will, Lord. I'll surrender to that. I will lift up my hands to thy commandments, which I have loved. Notice, and I will meditate in thy statutes. That's a wonderful thing to undertake. What happens is, it comes to us anyway, because as life goes on, I mean, when you're a teenager, when you're younger, you may not have to meditate in a state. You might have to think, but as life goes on, it wears you out. It wears you out. You lose friends. You lose your health. You lose time. Of course, you lose your hair, you lose your eyesight, you lose your hearing, you lose your teeth. It's a kind of a journey of loss, you know, but as it goes on, we do meditate in his word. Verses that we knew that didn't seem very powerful in our lives when we were younger, when life wears us out and runs us down, all of a sudden they have new power and they have new strength. The same things we thought we were familiar with, all of a sudden they're screaming at us off the page. And it's a wonderful thing. He says, I'll meditate in thy statutes. And as he moves into these next set of verses, let's read them. And again, the thought kind of continues. Remember the word, he's going to meditate, remember the word unto thy servant upon which thou hast caused me to hope. Lord, you've made me promises, you've caused me to hope in your word. This is my comfort in my affliction, for thy word hath quickened me. The proud have had me greatly in derision, they've mocked me, yet have I not declined from thy law. I remembered thy judgments of old, O Lord, and have comforted myself. Horror hath taken hold upon me because of the wicked that forsake thy law. Thy statutes have been my songs in the house of my pilgrimage. What a great bumper sticker. What a great verse. 55, I have remembered thy name, O Lord, in the night, and have kept thy law. This I had, because I kept thy precepts. Now, he moves into the next set of verses. Verse 49 is a petition. He asked for something. And then in the rest of the verses is kind of his prayer. He asked for something in verse 49. And look what he says. He says, Lord, there's something I want you to remember. And then look down at verse 52. He says, Lord, I've remembered. Look down in verse 55. Lord, I've remembered. So he says, Lord, I need you to remember. Lord, remember. He knows the Lord doesn't forget. It's not a problem. The Lord, you know, he's asking the Lord to call to mind, you know, in that sense. He says, Lord, I remember. I keep things on my heart. Remember verse 49. The word unto thy servant. Now, there's great confidence when you can say that to him and call yourself his servant. Remember the word unto thy servant upon which thou hast caused me to hope, because this is my comfort in my affliction. Thy word hath quickened me, hath given me life. Lord, I live in your word. Your word is my hope, these first two verses, and my comfort. Remember the promise you've made to me, Lord, and I find my comfort in this. I have hoped in it, Lord. I need you to do that for me. He's in one of those circumstances. He speaks here of derision. He speaks of horror. He speaks of great difficulty. And he's saying, Lord, in the middle of this, Lord, just cause me. And look, whether we're a child or whether, you know, we have you know, whether we're a brainiac, we still need the Lord to do these things in our lives. Remember the word unto thy servant upon which you have caused me to hope, Lord. You've done this, Lord. You've done that. I remember graduating from high school in 1968. I didn't have any hope. I didn't have any hope. 1968, the world was falling apart. Vietnam War was raging. Three of my friends that were a year ahead of me, they graduated in 1967, were dead by the time I graduated in Vietnam. You know, I remember in 63, my dad worked for the Naval Department, and the Cuban Missile Crisis had gone on. And every night, my dad would come home and turn on the TV, and I'd try to say something. He'd go, "Be quiet!" You know, and it's like, this is serious. And every night, I had to sit there and try to figure out what it meant that Khrushchev was putting missiles in Cuba and whether we all going to die. And I could tell by the I was 13. I could tell by the way my dad looked. It wasn't good, whatever was going on, you know. And I remember graduating thinking, well, what am I going to do? Am I going to work 30 years and retire in Florida? What am I going to do? I'm going to blow the world up. What am I going to do? You know, the natural place to go, of course, was LSD. That made everything seem a lot better. I had no hope. Jesus Christ changed all of that because I met a living Savior, not a religion, a living Savior. He's alive. He's coming again. This whole show is going to close down. It may get horrible before we get out of here, but he's coming, and there is an inheritance, incorruptible, undefiled. It fades not away. It's beyond all of this. We're all going to be there together. We are all going to be there together. And he's caused us to hope in those things. A lot of people think you and I are nuts. Some of us have longer lists than others. We've worked harder at it. Remember the word unto thy servant upon which you have caused me to hope. This is my comfort in my affliction. For thy word hath quickened me. You know, look, there are times in all of our lives when affliction comes. No one is exempt. Christians suffer like unbelievers suffer. Christians get cancer like unbelievers get cancer. Christians go through difficult things like unbelievers go through different things. You know, I just can't imagine going through those things without the Lord. But there are times in our affliction when no human voice matters. There are places when our heart is so broken and we are so confused and we're in something so terrible that seems incongruent with God's love and his commitment to us that the only thing that can speak to us in those places is the word of God. Times when no human voice or wisdom can bring hope or comfort. He says, remember, Lord, the word unto thy servant upon which you, Lord, have caused me to hope. And he would never do that to hang a carrot out in front of us and then to disillusion us. You've caused me to hope in this. This is my comfort in my affliction. The word you've caused me to hope in, Lord, for thy word hath quickened me. Look, the proud have had me greatly in derision. They've mocked me. They've held me in derision. Yet have I not declined from thy Lord. I haven't stepped away. I haven't tried to soften things to make everything hunky-dory with the unbelievers that are picking on me. Rather, I remembered thy judgments of old, the Red Sea, you know, everything you did with Noah, what you've done in creation, what you've done with Jonah. I remembered thy judgments of old, O Lord, and have comforted myself that you're the same. I've held on. Look, horror hath taken hold upon me because of the wicked that forsake thy law. And I know for all of us, look, horror, your translation might say discouragement. It can be despondency. It can be brokenheartedness. It speaks of complete discouragement looking at the unsaved world around us. And we look at the Middle East tonight. We look at what's happening in Iraq and we see Christians being slaughtered just because they're Christians, little kids getting their heads cut off. We see war and innocent people being killed on both sides. We see insanity around and there's a level of horror of that to me because I have grandkids. it's time for me to go. I wasn't planning on staying anyway. And my kids are walking with the Lord. They're adults. And I trust that if the gun was put to their head and said, deny Christ, they say, no, thank you. Pull the trigger. But my grandkids, there's something that gnaws at me when I think of the world that they're growing up in. Horror hath taken hold upon me because of the wicked that forsake thy law. Wonderful, he says this, but thy statutes have been my songs in the house of my pilgrimage. He's gone from affliction to singing. He's gone from derision to singing. He's gone from horror to singing. He says, in the middle of all of this, Lord, thy statutes have been my songs in the house of my pilgrimage. How many of us go through a death of a loved one, go through some terrible news from the doctor? We're losing something incredible. And you come to church and you sing the same songs that you've sung before, only now there's tears rolling down your face. Now your eyes are closed and your hands are raised. And the same words have more power than they ever had before. And they're engraved on our hearts. Those statutes become the songs in the house of our pilgrimage. Affliction, derision, horror. And then he says, you know, thy statutes have been my songs in the house of my pilgrimage. I have remembered, he's asking the Lord to remember, thy name, O Lord, in the night, Jehovah God, the covenant God, and have kept thy law. This I had, because I kept thy precepts. What did he have? The songs of the Lord, the thing that was stirring in his heart. This I had, the reason, because I kept thy precepts. Now, in 57, he says, Lord, looking up, in continuation of the thought, he says, Lord, you are my portion. Lord, you yourself, he's realizing that. And now he's going to say this. Let's read it. Thou art my portion, O Lord. I have said that I would keep thy words. I entreated thy favor with my whole heart. Be merciful unto me according to thy word. I thought on my ways and turned my feet unto thy testimonies. I made haste and delayed not to keep thy commandments. The bands of the wicked have robbed me, but I have not forgotten thy law. At midnight I will rise to give thanks unto thee because of thy righteous judgments. I am a companion of all them that fear thee and of them that keep thy precepts. What a great bunch. The earth, O Lord, is full of thy mercy. Teach me thy statutes. Now, he begins by saying, Lord, you're my portion. And then as you read through, he says, I have said, I entreated, I thought, I made haste, I've not forgotten, I will rise, I am a companion. You read through and you see all of these, and none of these things could happen without the word of God. So you know, we come, you know, people, are you go to Calvary? Oh, you're going to go there. You go there for counseling. They're just going to tell you what the Bible says. And, you know, what do you tell you what GQ magazine says, what Rolling Stone magazine? What do you mean? They're going to tell you what the Bible says. Of course we're going to tell you what the Bible says. We're going to stand someday before the Lord. He's going to say, why didn't you tell him what the Bible said? Well, I want to say we did. That's all we did. Your word abides forever. It's true here today in heaven. It was true there then. That's what we're going to do. And you can, you know, without God's word, you're not going to be saying, I entreated, I thought, I kept, all of these things. We have something to entreat him about. We have something to keep. We have something to hold on to. We have something to sing. We have something to make our own. We have something to call promises. We have all of that in his word.
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2: Learning to do the simplest thing spiritually is an essential ingredient to your spiritual maturity. When someone keeps their cool, when everything's going off all over the place, and they just keep going to Him, that's a mature person. That's a spiritual mature man or woman that continues to come back to the Lord in the midst of daily grind type of circumstances, from the big to the small. This

0: me. Maybe you feel like your life is so mundane and boring right now, and you're left feeling insignificant. Could God possibly use someone like me? If that sounds at all familiar, you'll want to keep listening. Today on Abounding Grace, we'll learn that God often leads us in very normal, natural ways. And yes, He'll often use the mundane and simple things to accomplish His will. We're just to remain faithful through it all. Here to drive that home is Pastor Ed Taylor from 1 Samuel chapter 9.
1: How about Jesus' disciples? How did they learn the will of God for their lives? Well, they were called to follow Him while fishing, collecting taxes, whatever the job required, wherever they were, that's where they were called from. And when we read through the Bible, you'll find that some of the greatest work ever done through the people of God were done as they were doing their daily work faithfully. And God met them right there in that place and transformed their lives. So how does that speak to us today? How is God stirring us as a fellowship family in the days in which we live? I believe God is calling us to more faithfulness, a more steady faithfulness in our life. I believe God is calling us to enhance our witness for the gospel of Jesus by being faithful, godly men and women in what we're doing. And the model and the pattern of scriptures is that is often a place where God will give you the desires of His heart for you in your life. He will speak His will into your life as you're faithful. I mean, think about it. If you're unfaithful, if you and I are unfaithful, and we're in a position of whatever it might be, just kind of complaining or gossiping, upset about my life, upset at where I'm at, you know, whatever it might be, when we are unfaithful, not doing what we said we would do, it's very, very difficult to hear the will of God. You're going to be flipping through the pages going, what am I supposed to do? What am I supposed to do? And you're going to hear from heaven, be faithful. Be faithful. I don't want to go look for the donkey. Be faithful. Those donkeys are important to your dad. Just go find them. I'm much better than donkeys. No, just do what you're asked to do. Simplicity. And it's in the simple, it's in the obedience of doing what you and I, what we're asked to do, that the Lord so often speaks. Well, if you're taking notes, let me give you a few things to consider. It's all by way of repetition, I'm sure, but it's good for us to be reminded. Number one, God speaks to us as we are daily doing what we need to do. God speaks to us. According to Genesis chapter 4, verse 27, it says, He said, "Blessed be the Lord God of my master Abraham, who has not forsaken His mercy and His truth toward my master. But as for me, being on the way, the Lord led me to the house of my master's brethren." You recall, he was given an impossible task to find a wife. And yet, on the way, the Lord led him exactly where he needed to be. Secondly, God leads us not only in the doing of it, but in doing what is before us diligently. Diligently. That's what we see with Saul here in chapter 9, verse 4. He passed through the mountains. They passed through the land. He passed through the land of the Benjamites. I mean, he's diligently looking. He's not just, this isn't just lip service. He just needs to go out and, you know, I used to do this growing up. I hated to brush my teeth as a kid. I just didn't want to do it. I mean, it'd take a couple minutes, but my parents would tell me, pretty much like you parents probably do, go in and brush your teeth. I would turn the water on. I'd play with the two.

0: toothbrush, I'd wet it, I'd squeeze the toothpaste without opening it, just so if they went and checked on me, everything would look legit. And I'd stay in there as long as it would take for someone to brush their teeth. And then I'd go out and lie to my parents. Do you brush your teeth? Oh, yeah, no problem. Go check. What they should have done is says, you know, come here, I'll check. But for some reason, they never. I would spend all this energy, all this precious energy, and then even be deceitful. I'd do all these things to get out of something that was actually good for me. And it wouldn't be diligence. That was a pattern of my life until I got saved. A pattern of my life was a lack of diligence and find any way I could to get out of what was before me. That's not so with the Lord. The way of the Lord is to be diligent in what you're doing. Everything you do matters for the kingdom of God. Why? Because you are a citizen of the kingdom of God. And everything matters. So do what's before you diligently. As he comes to the end of the land of Zuph, he says, you know, we've got to go back. He was diligently looking. He passed through and he passed through and he passed through. And for some time he was searching and looking over. This was no just one verse, 30 seconds. This was some time. He was very diligent. We know that time passed because they ran out of provisions. And he began to worry that his dad would be concerned. And the words in the verse 4 and 5 speak to us of everyday lives with ups and downs, lefts and rights, concerns and worries. They were looking for animals, but we don't read of any frustration or anger or anything like that. We just see Saul being faithful. And if he did have any of those things, he didn't express them to the people that were with him. And I believe one of the greatest tests in our spiritual lives is when God allows our agendas and our plans and our goals to be challenged with the mundane of everyday life. I mean, it looks like this. We've got great plans and great aspirations and great dreams, and we take the needed steps to do what we believe God wants us to do. And we see the timing of what God wants us to do to be far sooner than what God has in store. And so instead of attaining what God has so far in the future, he's left us, hey, I've got this great aspiration. I want to work in this capacity, and I want to be the CEO of a certain company. But instead, you're answering phones of complaining customers. I mean, you're sitting there with an MBA answering phones. Why? Because that's where you begin, and you answer phones. And you be the best phone answerer that you possibly can in Jesus' name. Not just for a promotion. Promotions neither come from the east or the west. God raises up one and he promotes one and puts down another. You know, your promotion and the things you're waiting for at work are going to come from the Lord. But really, as you're serving the Lord. Early on in my own life, in the ministry, just great aspirations to teach the Bible. Great aspirations. Oh, Lord, I love you so much, and I love the Bible, and I know I've only read it for a couple days, but I'm ready, you know? I'm ready. A little bit of an exaggeration, but certainly reflecting my heart. And I'm just so ready. I'm taking classes, and I'm preparing, and I really do believe there's a calling on my life without understanding any of what that means truly. And where does God send me? Oh, you want to be a big man of God, Ed? Oh, yes, sir, Lord. You want to serve me with all your heart? I want to serve you with all of my heart. I'm all in. I was all in for the world, and Lord, I'm all in for you. And you have that little dialogue with God. I'll do anything for you, Lord. I'm ready. I'm ready to go to the farthest heights with you, Lord. And so where did God send me? To the nursery. Because he had a plan of preparation in my heart and my life. He wanted to teach me at a very young age in my walk with Jesus what it meant to do things diligently, to disrupt my plans and my agendas and my goals because they meant nothing. And that too has been a pattern of my life throughout walking with Jesus. Even in the planting of this church, the planting of this church and God bringing us to Aurora came right after one of the greatest disappointments and discouragements in ministry that I've ever had. So much so I doubted my own calling and I doubted my own heart. I doubted everything. And all God didn't want to raise any doubts in me. He just wanted me. He didn't want me to do anything for him. Once that was settled, things began to move. He didn't want someone that's going to aspire to big things. He just wanted someone that would be faithful with what was before them. And Saul has such great potential here. He has such great potential. He responded with care and concern for his dad. Not only did he faithfully obey his dad, but he's concerned about his dad. He realizes that the donkeys are important, but he's more important. And so he makes a decision, a wise one. Still concerned. I mean, can you imagine? It will take some imagination with this to consider going out, walking on feet, on foot, or on horseback, or with on looking for donkeys. At what point are you going to get upset? Is it when you were asked? Some of you are like, I'm not looking for donkeys, and it starts right there. I can't believe it, Dad. You know, you always ask me, and my brother, you never ask my brother. And I mean, maybe that's you. You're right. That's where your frustration level is. Or when is it when you start looking for the donkeys, and about 3 miles into it, your horse gets a flat hoof, and you're like, what am I going to do now? I didn't even bring a spare. And now this is stupid. He's stupid. I mean, can you think about, maybe you don't use the word stupid. I'm not supposed to use the word stupid either, but I've just used it like 4 times. So maybe you get so frustrated and you're like, I can't believe these donkeys. Why is dad sending me? He could hire somebody. He's got hired hand. I mean, you can see the level of frustration. This is no one day event. And even in the midst of potential frustration, the heart of Saul is concerned about his dad, a faithful son. But not only did he diligently do what was before him, but thirdly, if you're taking notes, he was also spiritually dependent. Spiritually dependent. Instead of being overwhelmed by the situation, Saul asked for help. He says in verse 6, notice, look now, there's in this man, in this city, a man of God. He's an honorable man, and all that he says surely comes to pass. So let us go there. Perhaps he can show us the way that we should go. So not only was he faithful daily, not only did he do what he was asked, not only did he do it diligently, but he did it spiritually. He depended on God. He's like, you know what? This problem requires wisdom from God. Now, those of you that are going to study Samuel with us to the end, you're going to find that Saul, King Saul, will greatly disappoint you. You look at the potential he has here. You look at the characteristics that God has to work with. You look at what God can mold from a faithful man like this, you'll be greatly disappointed to find out how the story ends. I encourage you to read ahead. It could be something that the Lord would have for you to warn you, those of you with great potential outwardly. He looks so good. He looks so good. I mean, he's looking to God in the midst of frustration, in the midst of his difficulty. Now listen, learning to do the simplest thing spiritually is an essential ingredient to your spiritual maturity. Let me repeat that so you can write it down or listen on the MP3 later. Learning how to do the simplest things spiritually is an essential ingredient to your spiritual maturity. When someone keeps their cool, when everything's going off all over the place and they just keep going to him, that's a mature person. That's a spiritual mature man or woman that continues to come back to the Lord in the midst of daily grind type of circumstances, from the big to the small. I think of you faithful moms who day by day are all over the place with your kids. The house level of volume of love. I think of you school teachers here at the school, and also those of you that are out in the public school system in the room with those kids all day. And it's so funny because whenever I'm here, the kids always want to talk to me, and I'm walking through and they're making eye contact with me, and I always get them in trouble because they're supposed to be walking through the hallway like this. And so I'm like this, hey, pastor, hey, how you doing? And they're trying to keep it cool because, you know, just with 20 kids, even with 10 kids, when they start going, boy, your kids, they start going, bouncing off the hallway. So I'm sorry if your kids got a black check mark or whatever because of Pastor Ed walking through and saying hi to them and playing with them. But teachers, moms, the mundane, I think of all of you that go to work daily. You don't know what a day will bring in your job. I think of those of you that are delivering and filing and answering phones, taking care of your patients. Man, so many things are happening here that you guys do day after day after day, and I want to be reminded today that the Lord speaks through those things. That is the microphone of the Lord. How will you ever meet Samuel if you're not faithful to look for the donkeys? And how will you ever meet what God has for you in the future unless you're faithful today and you're faithful in a way that honors God? I mean, I can think of the thousands of places God has you and how you not only do it, but you do it diligently. You do it under great pressure and stress. You do it in a way that, man, some days you just want to give up. Some days you just want to quit. Some days you just want to walk away. But you know, you say, no, this is where God has me. This is God's will for my life. And I'm going to embrace it in Jesus' name. And yeah, I know you look at this. You look at situations. We have them all the time. And we say, how could God possibly use this? How could God use this? And yet, he can and he will. You see, the thing I'm encouraged about Saul here, because this is what God has for us all around the... Saul has no idea what's up ahead. He's went looking for donkeys, and he has no idea he's going to be anointed king. You just don't know what tomorrow's going to bring, should God bring tomorrow. You just don't know. And you know, you could delay the blessing. You can delay the experience of love. You can delay even hearing from the Lord by not being faithful, by not being diligent, and by not being spiritual. Saul here is living daily, today, faithfully, diligently, spiritually, but he'll be anointed king not many days from now. And so often when someone's doing it right, they end up with what, you know, just doing exactly what Saul's doing. We'll often refer to this as a divine appointment. God just hooks up a situation and you're like, wow, how did that happen? You don't even need to explain how it happened. You were just faithfully following the Lord. And as you're faithfully following the Lord, he's set it up in such a way to enjoy, to be blessed. You're entirely unaware, but God just shows up. Now, you may have found in your life a frustration or a question of why God has placed you in a certain place or a certain position or a certain situation or even something that's seemingly so insignificant. A small thing, looking for donkeys, filing papers. But Jesus said you did something faithfully. He looks at that and he says, you're doing it faithfully. You're faithful unto the Lord. You're taking care of the kids and you're fixing that clutch and you're delivering that package and you're taking care of those pests and you're mending a wound and you're teaching and you're washing and you're waiting, you name it. And the Lord has rewards up ahead. Listen, if you're here today and you have the feeling that what you're doing is a waste, you're mistaken. Now, of course, if what you're doing is in the realm of sin or any of that, that's a waste. But just in the daily, everyday life, which every one of us has, what you're doing is not a waste, even if you may feel that way. It's a feeling that comes up, and those feelings will really determine the direction of our life. Oh, I want something more. But the Bible says not to despise the days of small things. The Bible says to be faithful with what's before you. That's God's will for your life in this moment. What you're doing is not a waste. If you're doing it diligently, spiritually, committedly, daily, one day you'll find out that God has a purpose for it. One day you'll understand that sacrifice you made. One day you'll understand why God was steering you in that direction. Just wait for it. One day God will reveal his overall purposes to your heart. He'll show you why he's chosen you and why he's chosen to use your life through what you can seem as mundane and insignificant. In the midst of it is where God says, I was training you and equipping you, as he takes you from place to place, perhaps even from a place of employment to place of employment, house to house, apartment to apartment, you name it, the daily life, as God speaks through the daily life. It's so encouraging to me. When you and I learn that the issue in life isn't what we see that we're doing seems to be so fruitless, but it's doing life diligently, consistently, and spiritually, there's great freedom there. Where you just know that you know God has you here and you're going to be faithful to it. I'm not comparing myself with anyone else. I'm not looking down on myself because of what I do, or maybe society looks down on what you do, but God doesn't. Maybe it's not highly favored, but often God will use the not highly favored and he will exalt them. The Bible says that those of us that will humble ourselves before the mighty hand of God, he says that he'll lift you up. It's so opposite. Jesus said, if you want to be the greatest in the kingdom, you've got to be the least. It's the flip side of how we've, this society we live in, man. It's like, the greatest are the greatest, and we step on the least to get there. That's not the way of Jesus. That's not the way of our discipler. Jesus is teaching us, even here in 1 Samuel, that, man, if you really want to make it, and you really want to progress, and you really want to move to the top, then choose the bottom. The way up in the kingdom of God is down. And it's in those places of faithfulness that God reveals himself in a powerful way. If when you and I just live faithfully daily, one day, if not tonight, God will reveal, this is what I'm doing. This is how your life matters in my plan and my agenda and my calendar and my purposes. The Bible says in 1 Corinthians chapter 1, verse 25, the foolishness of God is wiser than men, and the weakness of God is stronger than men. So sometimes things don't make sense. God is doing a work, but from our perspective, we're like, that doesn't make any sense. Oh, I know, because God does things differently. In Isaiah chapter 55, the Bible will tell us that God's ways are not man's ways. They're not our ways. His thoughts, not our thoughts. Oh, how important it is for us to grasp this. Lord, help us, speak to us. You know, that faithful daily responsibility you have, church, let it be done with the glory of God like you're doing it for Jesus. You know why? Because you are. Your life matters, and what you're doing is not a waste. Embrace it. Come to that place where you say, Lord, here I am. Send me. I'm attentive to you. Even in the everyday grind, the mundane.
1: 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And thank you in advance for helping us reach people with the love and truth of Jesus Christ here on the radio and online. Pastor Ed, as you were speaking about how the Lord leads and speaks to us, I'm sure this has hit home for a lot of folks. And we just scratched the surface, as you said. Would you pray for that listener right now that's been searching for God's will and needed this encouragement to be faithful with what's before them?
2: Yes, Larry, I would love to pray for them. Father, for that woman, that man, that boy, that girl that's wrestling with the future, I think of the young adults, God, that are looking to their future, and it's overwhelming. I pray, God, that you would give them wisdom and encouragement and strength and direction, that as they seek you, you will be found, saith the Lord. And as they experience your will day by day, moment by moment, encourage and Overwhelm them with a sense of your love and your purpose in their lives. In Jesus' name, amen.
3: 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This

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2: The bottom line is, yes, God brings judgment to the nation of Israel, brought judgment on the nations that plagued her and rejoiced at her failure. But God is a God also of mercy, and God is a God of compassion, and God is a God who forgives, and God is a God who makes all things new, and God is a God who can do a work in our lives and save us from having to enter into condemnation. You see, when you receive the Lord Jesus Christ, you don't enter into condemnation. You're passed from death into life. When we as believers came to a relationship with God, it's the same word where God is on one hand promising judgment. It's the same word when God is giving a promise of salvation. And so we have opportunities to make a choice. Is it going to be judgment that I enter into or salvation?

0: Hello and welcome to Assure Foundation with Pastor David Rosales. We're offered all kinds of choices in life, from what to eat for dinner to who you want to marry. We're glad you chose to tune in and listen to our broadcast today. There is one choice, though, that is the most important choice you're ever going to make. Will you follow God or not? Today we'll be looking at Ezekiel chapter 26, where God is proclaiming judgment on Tyre. Instead of learning from the nation of Israel, they rejoiced in their suffering. We hope you'll make the choice to follow the Lord as we look at His Word. Here's Pastor David.
1: Now the mainland city under Nebuchadnezzar was reduced to rubble and it was scraped. But these people who were there on the island actually survived the attack. And they actually thought that they were going to make it. Now, in 322, there was a young man by the name of Alexander the Great. And Alexander was making his way in that region, and he came to Tyre. When he came to Tyre, the people who were there on that island felt themselves to be secure, because here he came with an army, and they're a half mile off the shoreline, and they for certain believed that they were going to survive Alexander. I read somewhere that stated that they actually even mocked him. Like, there's no way you can get us. There was no navy at that time. They didn't see a navy with Alexander, and therefore they thought themselves to be secure. But what did Alexander do? Now, everybody knows that he's called the Great for a good reason. He began to think through, what am I going to do? He had all of these soldiers with him, and he began to take all the rubble that was there, the remains of the city of Tyre, and they began to bring it and pour it into the sea. And they scraped and scraped even the dirt they took off until they built a causeway, a bridge, that went from the shoreline to the island. And then the navy also came in, because they had plenty of time for the navy to come. And these people who were there in Tyre, who felt themselves so secure, thinking that there was no way anybody was going to get to them, actually ended up being destroyed by Alexander. And because Alexander came and scraped everything and removed all of the debris and everything and poured it into the ocean, the prophecy that God gives is 100% fulfilled. God made them, like it says in verse 14, I will make you like the top of a rock. That's what happened. They came and they were able to remove everything, and it was just like an empty rock there, because everything was taken and dumped into the ocean. They sacked the city, and the army and the naval forces combined destroyed them. It became almost completely barren. It became a place where the fishermen would dry out their nets. Now, in the 4th century, people who were called the Saracens came and destroyed what was left of that once great city. And to this very day, it remains barren. Exactly what God had said would take place. You shall never be rebuilt, for I, the Lord, have spoken, saith the Lord God. And so these people had a false sense of security. They thought for sure that there was no way that anything harmful would take place. They thought they were going to make it. There was no way that anybody was going to get to them. But the fact is, it was a false sense of security, because in reality, God's word is true. And so here comes Alexander. He scrapes everything, pours it into the sea. Now, there have been people who have tried to find the remains of Tyre. You can find Sidon. Sidon has remained populated over the centuries in one form or another. But you go to Tyre, and Tyre and Sidon, they call them sister cities. You can go into that region, and you cannot find the exact location, though you do find places that they have excavated certain pottery shards and things like that. But the bottom line is that city has never been rebuilt, and it never will be. Now, as the Lord is speaking concerning this, verse 15, thus says the Lord God to Tyre, will the coastlands not shake at the sound of your fall, when the wounded cry, when slaughter is made in the midst of you? Then all the princes of the sea will come down from their thrones, lay aside their robes, take off their embroidered garments. They will clothe themselves with trembling. They'll sit on the ground, tremble every moment, and be astonished at you. And they will take up lamentation for you and say to you, how you have perished, O one inhabited by seafaring men, O renowned city, who was strong at sea, she and her inhabitants, who caused their terror to be on all her inhabitants. Now the coastlands tremble on the day of your fall. Yes, the coastlands by the sea are troubled at your departure. I mean, it would be like a major city in the United States suddenly ceasing to exist. It would be like Los Angeles, a port city, or San Francisco, or San Diego, or New York, or any great port city, Boston, just destroyed, annihilated, wiped out. Suddenly it's gone. And the people who had profited from her and her trade and all the merchandise, the people see this, and even the royalty of that time fell down on the ground saying, I can't believe it. This is terrible. The devastation that took place. And God is saying, this takes place because of your attitude towards my people. This is a nation that actually, or a city rather, that actually had colonies. She had planted colonies in places like Cyprus and Rhodes and Malta and Spain and Sicily, Sardinia, in Africa. And so it's regarded as a genuine calamity. She was rich and she had prestige. She had all of that, but she was also filled with sin. And the royalty mourns at her destruction as they see this taking place. Well, God says in verse 19, thus says the Lord God, when I make you a desolate city like cities that are not inhabited, when I bring the deep upon you and great waters cover you, then I will bring you down with those who descend into the pit, to the people of old, and I will make you dwell in the lowest part of the earth, in places desolate from antiquity, for those who go down to the pit, so that you may never be inhabited, and I shall establish glory in the land of the living, and I will make you a terror, and you shall be no more. Though you are sought for, you will never be found again, says the Lord God.
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1: You know, when you think of cities like Los Angeles or San Francisco, when you think of cities, especially as I consider cities like San Francisco, I haven't been to San Francisco in a long time. You know, I normally don't go up north, so I very seldom have ever really had to go into San Francisco, although I have on occasion been in San Francisco. I can tell you that as I remember it, and some of you have had recent visits there, San Francisco is, in just overall terms of just an incredible city and artsy and, you know, all of those things that a lot of people like, it's just an amazing city. I mean, by the wharf and just, there's just so many things to see and to do there. And a lot of people love San Francisco, the city on the bay. They love it. They even sing songs about it. They used to sing songs about San Francisco. And an amazing city, a city with an interesting history. I mean, prisoners used to be dropped off there before it was actually a bustling city. They used to, English would come and just drop off their prisoners off the coast there in San Francisco, and they'd swim to San Francisco, and that's kind of like the origin of the city there. A lot of prisoners and criminals who'd been released. And to this day, it's just an amazing city, but it's an amazingly debauched city too, to be honest with you, and you know that. I mean, I'm not saying anything to people who don't know that. It's a debauched city. Interesting mayor of the city has all kinds of twisted ways of thinking, and it's just a twisted city in many ways. Beautiful in one way, and very, very twisted in others. So imagine if suddenly there was an earthquake and suddenly San Francisco is wiped off the face of the earth. There would be quite an interesting response. On the one hand, you'd have quite a number of people who would mourn the loss of that city, not because people died, but because of its commerce, because of its trade, because of its finance, because it was a center of activity, and because it was cultural in many ways. They wouldn't necessarily mourn so much about people in terms of individual sorrow over the loss of life, so much as just the entire city itself would be devastated. And I think that many of the intelligentsia and the artsy types would would be thinking in that way. Then you'd have people on the other side, people would say, God judged them and that's good. You know, and to me, I think that that's not a good way to think either. You know, that's not a good way to think either, because there are a lot of people there that the Lord wants to save and probably is going to save. And so we have to have more of a charitable mentality. Yet at the same time, what we end up with is we end up with a city that's been destroyed. When that tsunami hit a few years ago, and you go into Thailand and you go into the city that we traveled into and you see the devastation, you can see the pain, and you start hearing the stories. The story that this man told us of how his child was swept out to sea right in front of him. There was nothing to think, not a thing he could do as he watched his baby being dragged out and lost forever. People climbing on trees and being ripped out of the trees, and story after story that we heard when we ministered there. It breaks your heart for these people. New Orleans is hit by a hurricane and devastated. It awakens people up, and the charitable hearts that many Americans have respond with immediate help and aid because the city has been devastated. And indeed, I think that we ought to respond in that way. But when Tyre is destroyed, the merchants and the royalty are upset because of the commerce that has been lost and don't have the ability to see that in reality what happened to that great city was the God of Israel judged it. The God of Israel judged the city because that city rejoiced in the pain of the nation of Israel. Their greed and their materialism drove them to be glad they could now enter into Israel without having to pay taxes. And God said, I'm going to make you into a place where they spread nets. I'm going to make you like a tabletop. You're going to be completely devoid of any inhabitants. And you're never going to be rebuilt again. God is going to make them desolate. That's what he's saying in verse 19. Thus says the Lord God, when I make you a desolate city, like cities that are not inhabited, when I bring the deep upon you and great waters cover you. It's like a picture of a tsunami, if you will, great wave that hits. Then I will bring you down with those who descend into the pit, the people of old. When he speaks of this, I'm going to bring you down like those who descend into the pit. That word, the pit, is a Hebrew word for dungeon or a cistern or a prison. It's a picture of where the dead are placed. What God is saying is even as those in the past are dead and buried, even so you too are going to die because the city is going to be destroyed. So I'll bring you down with those who descend into the pit to the people of old, and I will make you dwell in the lowest part of the earth. You're going to die in places desolate from antiquity with those who go down to the pit, that so that you may never be inhabited. I'm going to wipe you out. And I shall establish glory in the land of the living. It's going to be a testimony of my majesty. I will make you a terror. You shall be no more. Though you are sought for, you will never be found again, says the Lord. I will make you a terror. You shall be no more. Tyre has never been rebuilt. As I mentioned earlier, Sidon, her sister city, exists, but not Tyre. God's word is true. And when God said, I'm going to bring a word of judgment, I'm going to bring an action of judgment, God did. Now, when God says, I'm going to bring judgment, that ought to cause our hearts to fear, because the reality is that God is a God who can bring judgment. But at the same time, God also says, I'm going to save you from judgment. And that's what he did through Jesus Christ. To bring it to a New Testament kind of concept, the bottom line is, yes, God brings judgment to the nation of Israel, brought judgment on the nations that plagued her and rejoiced at her failure. But God is a God also of mercy, and God is a God of compassion, and God is a God who forgives, and God is a God who makes all things new, and God is a God who can do a work in our lives and save us from having to enter into condemnation. You see, when you receive the Lord Jesus Christ, you don't enter into condemnation. You're passed from death into life. When we as believers came to a relationship with God, it's the same word where God is on one hand promising judgment. It's the same word when God is giving a promise of salvation. And so we have opportunities to make a choice. Is it going to be judgment that I enter into or salvation? If God's word is true, and indeed it is, and we can look at history and we can see to this day that Tyre doesn't exist, and we can look at and we can say, yes, Alexander in 322 BC did exactly what God had stated he would do in the book of Ezekiel a few hundred years. Over 200 years before Alexander came and did exactly what God said would happen. If I can look and see that this is a sure word of prophecy, if I can look and I can see that God is not a man that he should lie, neither is he the son of man that he should change his mind, has he not said and shall he not do it? When I look and I see how God works and God's work is true, then I can take him and I can take him at face value. So if he says, I'll bring judgment, he's going to. But when he says, I will show you mercy, he does that too. And so I have a tendency of embracing the grace and mercy of God. I see the work of judgment and I'm warned by it. God's word is true. It's like what Jesus said. Jesus said you're supposed to choose. You cannot serve God, he says, and material things. You have to make a choice. What's it going to be? Is it going to be serving me with everything that you have within you? Or is it going to be serving the world? Now, if it's going to be serving the world, get all you can out of it, because that's all you get. That's it. It's like that woman this man was married to. The man was unregenerate. The man was unbeliever at all. He actually took advantage of his wife because his wife was a Christian. And he would go out with the guys and he'd hang around at the bar and all of that. And one night he was at the bar with some friends and he turns to his friends and he says, I got a great wife. If I come home right now with you guys, it was 1 a.m. if I come home right now with you guys, my wife is in bed. I'll wake her up. If I wake her up, she's going to get up. And if I say to her, make us something to eat, without a word, she's going to make us something to eat. And his friends, they've been drinking pretty much all night, say, I don't believe that at all. He says, well, then come with me. And so they go home. He walks into the house, and he's drunk. And he walks up and opens the door to her room and walks in and says, I got some friends with me. We're hungry. Get up and make us something to eat. Without a word, his wife gets up, walks to the kitchen, makes something to eat, serves the men that he brings, kisses her husband goodnight, goes back to bed. And there they are eating. And they finally turn and say, why'd she do that? And the guy said, I don't know. She does those kinds of things. She's a Christian. She just does these things. I do this all the time. And she never gets mad. She doesn't say anything. She just does it. She's a Christian. Well, somebody asked her, why do you do it? And she said, my husband's unsaved. And his future is hell. She said, so I want to give him the best life that he can have. Because when he dies, he's going to hell. Now, in a way, that's funny. But it's also very, very practical. Instead of making his life even more miserable, she said, I want to give him as much joy as he gets, because that's all he's going to get. That's all he'll ever have. Listen, if you don't know the Lord tonight, what you have right now is the best it's going to get. It's the best it's going to get. And if you're miserable, that's the best it's going to get. It doesn't get any better. It only gets worse over time. That's a fact. If you're a believer, this is really the worst it's going to be. Because when we're with the Lord, there's no pain, there's no tear, there's no sorrow, there's no sin, there's no sickness. There's just joy. You're in the presence of God. At his right hand are pleasures forevermore. When you're in the face, you see in the face of God, when you're there, there's no more pain, there's no more suffering, there's none of this. None of it. It's all gone. So in reality, this is the worst that we're going to have. But it's the best that somebody who doesn't have a relationship with God ever will have. And so for me, I made that choice a long time ago. I made that choice, you know, when I was 20 years old. I said, what is it that I would want from life? Do I want what I have right now, which is actually going downhill at the age of 20? Or do I want something that actually is going to end up with a benefit and a blessing that's beyond anything I can imagine? It only makes sense to me to choose the thing that's going to be best. Which is what I did when I committed my heart to Christ. God's word is true. He says you can have judgment, which is called also in the New Testament condemnation, or you can pass from judgment into life. You can have one or the other. Which is it going to be? I made that choice. Like Joshua said, choose this day whom you will serve. As for me and my house, he said, we will serve the Lord. Jesus said you cannot serve God and you cannot serve mammon. Jesus said, if you are not gathering with me, you're scattering. You know, even believers who have bad influence because they're backsliders and don't really care about God are scatterers. Because the friends that they have in school, the friends that they have on the job site that are miserable, that are putting on the brave face or the happy face, but in reality their hearts are far from God and they're miserable people. The ones that we admire so much and wish we were just like, not knowing their real life, not knowing what's really going on. It has all that appearance that is so cool and so good and it's got everything going for them. when in reality, we don't see them crying at night by themselves because they're lonely or miserable, because they don't have any self-confidence, because they don't have anything going for them. We don't see that. All we see is on the job, they look so cool. They're in shape, and they've got dates, and they got plenty of money. We see things like that. That's all we see, and we want to be like that. When in reality, what we ought to be is living for Christ in such a way that they'd look at us and say, I want to be like you. I want you have. What is it that you have? But we don't do that, do we? What we end up doing is we end up wanting to be like them, and we scatter instead of gather. Because we're an influence on them to the negative. God's word tells us that we can have a relationship with him, that he can fill us with his spirit, that in his presence is joy. He tells us that his Holy Spirit will bring us peace and love and all the things that we desire but can't buy and can't find outside of him. And yet we listen to the whispered lies of the enemy so much and say, oh yeah, you must be telling us the truth this time, and are seduced into deception, and we end up in misery. God's word is true. When God says, I can forgive you, he will. When God says, I can give you a new life, he will. When God says that I can do these things beyond your comprehension, I can give you a peace that is beyond your understanding, he does. Because he's God. Because his word is true. So God looks at the nations and he says, my nation Israel, my people have been rebellious and idolatrous. Instead of being a light before these nations, these heathens, instead of being a light living for me and being such an evidence of my presence that the pagan nations surrounding them would come to them and say, we want to go with you because we know that God is with you. What they ended up doing is going with the pagans saying, we want to go with you because it looks like you're having a better time than we are. And as a result, God said, I brought judgment on my people. But as you nations surrounding Israel have been laughing at them and rejoicing at them and glad that my temple was desecrated, well, I want you to know that you're not going to get away with that. So I will bring judgment on you, Ammon. I will bring judgment on you, Moab. I will bring judgment on you, Edom. I will bring judgment on you, Philistines. I will bring judgment on you all, for what you have done. But for us, in the 21st century, I look back at this and I take warning and I say, God, your word is true. You did bring judgment, Tyre fell, but you also bring blessing because you've been a blessing in my life through your son, Jesus Christ. I would rather choose life than to end up making the wrong choice and being judged. That's a choice that we all can make. We can make that choice tonight.
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1: Today on

you ever gotten anything that you didn't deserve? Maybe it was a second chance at an exam you failed. Or maybe it's someone choosing to build trust with you again, even though you failed them. Today, Pastor Dan says God has given you a gift, and you didn't deserve it. He gave it to you because of the grace He has for you. He loves you and makes you unique. 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You must use it for the glory of God. Now here's Pastor Dan in the book of 1 Corinthians chapter 1 for today's edition of Ring of Truth.

You know, this is one of the main reasons why Christians were persecuted in the early centuries, not because they were worshiping Jesus Christ, but because they refused to worship Caesar. They refused to bow the knee to Caesar and declare that Caesar was their Lord. The Roman Empire did not care if you worshiped any god you want. You can worship whoever you want to worship as long as you're willing to acknowledge Caesar is Lord. And the Christians wouldn't do that. They couldn't do that. And that's brought persecution against them. And Paul, in this letter, again, you know, just think of it, just feel the tension of that for the Corinthians. Jesus is our Lord, not Caesar. Our loyalty is to Jesus Christ, Paul is saying, not an earthly ruler. And then in verse 3, we have the salutation. Grace to you and peace from God our Father and the Lord Jesus Christ. Such a beautiful salutation that Paul uses here. And Paul uses this salutation of grace and peace in all of his epistles, except for the epistles that he wrote to Timothy and Titus. To Timothy and Titus, Paul adds the word mercy. To Timothy and Titus, Paul writes grace, mercy, and peace. Timothy and Titus were pastors, and he added mercy to his letters he wrote to the pastors. And I appreciate that as a pastor, because pastors need mercy. So he adds mercy to the pastors. But with all the other letters, Paul uses this combination of grace and peace. And it's the perfect greeting, because as you know, Paul ministered to both Gentiles and Jews. And grace was the common greeting among the Gentiles. It was how you would say hello if you were a Gentile. Grace. Peace was the common greeting among the Jews. And I love that Paul combined them both together, grace and peace. And Paul always wrote them in that order. He never wrote peace and grace. It was always grace, then peace. Why? Because you must experience the grace of God before you're going to experience the peace of God. It's always grace before peace. So the salutation, grace to you and peace from God our Father and the Lord Jesus Christ. And then in verses 4 to 9, Paul gives a word of thanksgiving. Again, following this format for an epistle in the first century, he gives a word of thanksgiving. In verse 4, he says, I thank my God always concerning you for the grace of God which was given to you by Christ Jesus. When Paul thought of the believers in Corinth, he thanked God for his grace. Whenever the church in Corinth came to mind for Paul, he thanked God for his grace. Oh, Lord, thank you for your grace that you have given to the church in Corinth. Now, grace is another one of those words that we use, but we don't always know what it means. The word grace, listen, grace is God's undeserved, unearned, unmerited kindness and goodness and blessing. It's God's undeserved, unearned, unmerited kindness, goodness, and blessing. None of us deserve God's goodness or blessings or kindness in our lives. None of us. What do we deserve? We deserve God's judgment. But God is good to us. He's kind to us. He blesses us by his grace. It's undeserved. It's by his grace. And his grace comes to us through Jesus Christ. Again, verse 4. I thank my God always concerning you for the grace of God which was given to you.

0: by Christ Jesus. And then he goes on to describe this grace that God had given to the church in Corinth, that you were enriched in everything by him, in all utterance, in all knowledge, even as the testimony of Christ was confirmed in you, so that you come short in no gift. The church in Corinth was enriched in everything by Jesus Christ. It was a spiritually rich church. In fact, this word enriched here, it means extreme wealth. The church in Corinth was extremely wealthy spiritually. It was enriched in every way. And listen here, Paul is talking about the gifts of the Spirit, the gifts of the Holy Spirit specifically. He says the church in Corinth came short in no gift. The church in Corinth had all the gifts of the Holy Spirit operating in that church. And the gifts of the Holy Spirit are just that. They're gifts given by the Holy Spirit to believers for the purpose of building up and edifying and strengthening a local assembly of believers. God ministers through the Spirit. And God speaks to an assembly and ministers to an assembly of believers through the gifts of the Holy Spirit working in that assembly. Turn with me over to chapter 12 of 1 Corinthians. 1 Corinthians chapter 12, verse 7. But the manifestation of the Spirit is given to each one, each believer, for the profit of all the believers in the assembly. The manifestation of the Spirit is given to each one for the profit of all. What does the word manifestation mean? It means to reveal, to make known. The Holy Spirit of God reveals himself, makes himself known. The Holy Spirit manifests himself in a local assembly through each believer in that assembly by giving gifts to each believer in that assembly so that the Holy Spirit can minister through those gifts for the profit of all in that assembly. So the Holy Spirit reveals himself through each believer for the profit of all the believers in a local church, for the edification and the building up of the believers in that church. And Paul again tells us that the church in Corinth came behind in no gift. They had all the gifts of the Spirit operating in that church. They were enriched spiritually in every way, extremely wealthy spiritually. But here's the thing, listen, the believers in Corinth were misusing the gifts of the Spirit. They were misusing the gifts of the Spirit. They were abusing the gifts of the Spirit. The gifts of the Holy Spirit, as we're going to see as we study through 1 Corinthians, the gifts of the Holy Spirit became a source of pride and arrogance in the church in Corinth, because the believers in Corinth viewed some gifts of the Spirit as more important than other gifts of the Spirit. And so those that had what they viewed as the more important gifts were elevated in the church. You know, we're put on a pedestal, if you will, in the church above those who had what they viewed as lesser gifts or unimportant gifts of the Spirit. And so people were elevated because of the gift of the Spirit that they were given. You find the same thing today in some churches when it comes to the gifts of the Spirit, where some of the people that have a certain gift are seen as, you know, maybe more spiritual or have, you know, a greater, you know, whatever, relationship with the Lord or like a hotline to the Holy Spirit or something like that. And they're elevated over others who just have different gifts from the Holy Spirit. And what we learned right here in 1 Corinthians chapter 1 is that the gifts of the Spirit are not given because of a person's spiritual maturity or because of their holiness or because of their godliness or because they've got a hotline to God that nobody else has, only them. The gifts of the Holy Spirit are given by the grace of God. By the grace of God. To each believer, as we're going to see in chapter 12, every believer receives at least one gift from the Holy Spirit, again, for the profit of the whole assembly of believers. And it's by the grace of God that those gifts are given. And what does grace mean? It's undeserved. It's unearned. It's undeserved. merit it. So the gift of the Holy Spirit that I have, or the gift of the Holy Spirit that you have, has nothing to do with how godly you are or how spiritual you are. It is not an indication that you're spiritual. It's an indication of God's grace, because you didn't deserve that gift, and I don't deserve the gifts of the Spirit that I've received. It's all by grace. But here in the church in Corinth, they started elevating certain gifts. You know, the church in Corinth was enriched by God. They came behind and no gift. But the gifts of the Holy Spirit were not really beneficial to the church because they were being misused. The gifts of the Spirit benefit the church only if they are exercised according to Scripture, decently and in order. You know, if someone gives you $100 million, I'm assuming nobody in the room has $100 million. But if somebody gives you $100 million, you're enriched. You're extremely wealthy at that point. You are rich by any measure. That kind of money can change your family tree for generations. But it does you no good if you misuse it. It doesn't benefit you if you misuse it and you waste it and blow it all. Well, the gifts of the Holy Spirit are of no benefit to the body of Christ, no benefit to a local church, if they're misused and not used the right way.
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0: The church in Corinth was enriched in every way, but they were misusing and wasting what God had given them. And so Paul wrote 1 Corinthians in part to explain the proper use of the gifts of the Holy Spirit in the local assembly or gathering of believers so that the whole church could be edified and strengthened and built up by the gifts of the Spirit the way that God intended. And so in a way you could say it's good for us that the Corinthians were misusing the gifts of the Spirit, because that caused Paul to write this letter and give us an in-depth teaching on the gifts of the Spirit. So it's to our benefit in a way that they were misusing them. Now look at verse 7 again. They come short of no gift, and they are eagerly waiting for the revelation of our Lord Jesus Christ. Are you eagerly waiting for the revelation of our Lord Jesus Christ? I hope that you are. Looking up, eagerly waiting for the return of Jesus Christ for his church. You know, the New Testament teaches us to always be eagerly watching for Jesus Christ to come for his church and to live in a state of readiness. Jesus said, "Watch therefore, for you do not know the hour your Lord is coming." And I can tell you that we are closer today to the return of Jesus Christ than we ever have been in history. And if Jesus Christ doesn't come back today, tomorrow will be one day closer to the return of Jesus Christ. And I say, Maranatha, come quickly, Lord Jesus. Look at verse 8. Jesus will also confirm you to the end. Jesus will confirm you to the end. What a wonderful promise this is. Jesus will confirm you or strengthen you to the very end. Jesus will see you through. Aren't you grateful for that? He's going to get you to the finish line. You know, Philippians chapter 1, verse 6 says, "We are confident of this very thing, that he who began the good work in you will complete it until the day of Christ Jesus." He's going to complete the work that he started in you. Listen, Jesus is committed to you. Jesus is committed to your success. I don't mean worldly success. I mean your success as a Christian. Jesus is committed to you finishing well and being with him and glory, and He will confirm you to the end. He's going to get you to the finish line. That, look what it says, that you may be blameless in the day of our Lord Jesus Christ. On that day, when you see Jesus Christ face to face, you will be presented blameless in His sight. Colossians chapter 1, verse 22 says that Jesus will present us holy, blameless, and above reproach in God's sight in heaven. Now, let me ask you a few questions, and you don't have to answer out loud. Are you blameless? Are you without fault? Have you lived a perfectly holy life? The answer is no, you haven't. None of us have. None of us are blameless. None of us are faultless. We all have sinned. We've all fallen short of the glory of God. We all have our flesh, and sometimes we walk in the flesh instead of walking in the Spirit. So then how will Jesus Christ present us blameless in heaven? I have one word for you. Justification. Justification. Remember, we talked a lot about justification in our study of Romans, that glorious word. Remember Romans chapter 3, verse 24? We looked at that verse a lot when we were going through Romans. Romans 3:24 says, being justified freely by His grace. There's that word grace. It means we don't deserve it. We don't deserve to be justified, but He justified us freely by His grace through the redemption that is in Christ Jesus. When we placed our faith in Jesus Christ, His death and resurrection to save us, we were justified. The word justified means that God declared us righteous in His sight. Because now he looks at the perfect righteousness of His Son, Jesus, and He doesn't look at our unrighteousness. And God, the judge, declared us righteous in His sight, justified. Justified freely, Romans 3:24 says. And that word freely means we gave God absolutely no reason to declare us righteous in His sight. We gave God plenty of reasons to condemn us and no reason to justify us. And yet God justified us freely by reason of the redemption that is in Christ Jesus. It's by His grace. We didn't deserve to be justified. We didn't earn it. We don't merit it. But God declared us righteous. And one day, Jesus will present us blameless in His sight. On that day. Now listen to this verse out of Jude. This is in Jude, verse 24. Listen to what it says. Now to Him who is able to keep you from stumbling and to present you faultless before the presence of His glory with exceeding joy. He's able to keep you from stumbling. He's going to confirm you to the end. He's going to get you to the finish line. He's going to keep you from stumbling, and He's going to present you faultless before the presence of His glory on that day. And look at verse 9. God is faithful. God is faithful. So we have nothing to worry about because God is faithful. He will confirm us to the end. He will present us blameless in His sight on that day. And we can rest assured because God is faithful. If it dependent upon your faithfulness or my faithfulness, then we've got a lot to worry about. But God is faithful. He's going to do it. God is faithful. Now watch what He says here. By whom you were called into the fellowship of His Son, Jesus Christ, our Lord. Don't miss what Paul's saying here. You see, we've been called into fellowship with God's Son, Jesus Christ, our Lord. Fellowship is another one of those words that we use as Christians that we don't always really know what it means. The word fellowship has the idea of a joint partnership, a joint partnership. And so track with what Paul's saying here. God is faithful, and God has called us into a joint partnership with His Son, Jesus Christ, so that God could justify us on the basis of our partner, so that God could forgive our sins and declare us righteous in His sight because of our partnership with His Son. Not because of us, because of who our partner is. Our partnership with His Son, Jesus Christ. Now, this is maybe a lame illustration, but bear with me a little bit on it. Imagine that you wanted to start a business and you have mountains of debt. You have terrible credit. You've got no money in the bank at all. You've got no way to start that business. No bank will even talk to you about a loan. But let's say you go into partnership with Warren Buffett. And now, because you're in partnership with Warren Buffett, you're going to put Warren Buffett's name on everything. And you're going to use his name. You're going to use his bank account. You're going to use his credit. You're going to use his reputation. You're going to use his connections for your business. And so you're going to have no problems at all, right? Now you can get this business off the ground because your partner, not because of you, but because your partner is Warren Buffett. Now imagine you, again, same scenario, mountains of debt, terrible credit score, no money in the bank, and Warren Buffett calls you and says, will you go into partnership with me? Yeah, sure, absolutely. You just need to know, I've got terrible credit, I've got a bunch of debt, and I've got no money in the bank. And Warren Buffett says, that's okay, I'm like one of the richest guys in the world. I'll take it, you know, we'll use my money, we'll use my name, my reputation, all my connections, all the people I know, we'll use my network. But will you go into partnership with me? Yes, absolutely. Read what it says here. Read what it says. You were called into the fellowship of his son, Jesus Christ, our Lord. We didn't invite Jesus to partner with us. God invited us to partner with his son. And what do we bring? Well, we bring our spiritual bankruptcy to the deal, right? Well, the only thing that we have to offer for this partnership with Jesus is our sin. But he initiates a partnership with us. We didn't initiate a partnership with him. He initiates a partnership with us. He invites us to partner with his son. And so now we're going to use his son's name, and we're going to use his son's reputation, and we're going to use his son's relationship with the Father, and we're going to use the son's perfect righteousness and the son's perfect holiness. And so God invites us into a partnership with his son so that God could justify us through his son. And so that God could apply his son's perfect righteousness to our account, so that God can present us blameless in his sight on that day, because our partner is blameless. All because of the partnership we have with Jesus Christ.
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4: 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It's our prayer that the resources provided online can be stepping stones as you persevere in your own walk with Jesus Christ. We're so glad you've taken the time to join us today for this study in the book of 1 Corinthians. 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
1: The Holy Spirit does not flatter. The Holy Spirit does not motivate a Christian to flatter because God hates it. You know, isn't that the way the devil does take over someone's life? He deceives them to get an advantage. I mean, he uses flattery or deception or in some way to deceive the person to, you know, destroy them, whether it's pleasure or a false hope or a false promise. And eventually that person believes the lie, they're destroyed.

0: The Bible, or God's Word, is dynamic. It's so much more than just a history book or a list of do's and don'ts or a collection of soliloquies, poetry, and metaphors. What we find in the pages of this book is life-changing, life-saving, both corporally and spiritually. No wonder they call it the living word. Not just words to live by, but words to give life itself to whomever would desire it. But we must come to the truth about God and about ourselves. And so God sends His Son, truth incarnate, to reveal His love, His life, and His plan for man. Daniel delighted in God's truth, even when it was difficult, because ultimately he knew there was no darkness or variableness or untruth in God, and that even in turbulent times, God would be good and faithful to protect. Let's join Pastor Bill Gallatin for a walk in the light and acquire that same assurance ourselves.
1: It's wrong to think that every time I get saved, I got to quit my job and go off in the jungle to be a true, you know, servant of the Lord or have a ministry. Daniel never did that. God wants to sprinkle us around to be righteous, you know, instruments to be there to stop darkness, to stop the spread of evil, and maybe to intercede. And here Daniel is miles away from Persia, but Esther's there, married to an ungodly king, a pagan king, Xerxes, a Persian, and there's a guy in the government named Haman, wants to slaughter the Jews. He's anti-Semitic. He's an agent of Satan, because if he can slaughter the Jews, there goes the promise of the Savior of the world, Genesis 3:15, the seed of the woman. There's no Jew to have the baby. And so all through the Old Testament, you see Satan raising up powerful nations. They may be intelligent. They may build great buildings. And they've passed on down to you and I the ability to write, mathematics, geometry, astrology, astronomy, all these things. But they're instruments, you see, that if they're anti-Semitic, Satan's going to try and take over the government to wipe out every Jew on the face of the earth. Because if he could do that, there'd be no virgin birth. There's no Jew to have the child. And so that's why the Old Testament is so valuable. And how the Bible depicts history a lot different than the textbooks. The Bible's very faithful to show what the morals of these people are like. Not their great scientific advancements that, you know, invented paper and mathematics. So behold, there shall stand up yet three kings in Persia, and the fourth shall be far richer than they all. And this is Xerxes, Ahasuerus of the book of Esther. And by his strength, through his riches, he shall stir up all against the realm of Grisha. So he, Xerxes, before his demise, did put together an invasion toward Greece. But then verse 3, and a mighty king shall stand up that shall rule with great dominion and do according to his will. And this, see, is 200 years beyond Daniel's time to 332 BC. And this king is the mighty King Alexander the Great, who destroyed Persia. And he becomes that third portion of the image of Daniel's first vision with Nebuchadnezzar, the chest of brass, the great Grecian empire, Alexander the Great, who conquered the world. At the age of 32, just before his 33rd birthday, in fact, he conquered the known world of the time all the way to India. And actually, history reports this. Herodotus, the great historian, accounts that he was so heartbroken that there were no nations to destroy, nothing left, that he wept. And he was celebrating on his way back to Greece. He went into a drunken stupor on a cold, damp night, passed out in the plain near one of his areas where he had his headquarters as a young man, and died of pneumonia. Lungs filled up and just died at the age of 32 after he conquered the world. Alexander the Great. And now look at the accuracy of what God shows. When he shall stand up, his kingdom shall be broken. When he died, he had no offspring. And there are four powerful generals under Alexander the Great's army that took control of four areas of the known world that he conquered. when he shall stand up, in other words, Alexander the Great, his kingdom shall be broken and shall be divided toward the four winds of heaven, and not to his posterity. He had no children. Nor according to his dominion which he ruled, for his kingdom shall be plucked up even for others beside those. And the king of the south, Egypt, one of the Ptolemies, that name is goes along with the Egyptian dynasty of one of the four generals out of Alexander's empire, the Ptolemies, shall be strong. And one of his princes, he shall be strong above him and have dominion. His dominion shall be a great dominion. So another one of the kings will have the northern dominion. And in the end of years, they shall join themselves together, for the king's daughter of the south shall come to the king of the north to make an agreement, but she shall not retain the power of the arm, neither shall he stand nor his arm, but she shall be given up, and they that brought her, and he that begat her, and he that strengthened her in these times. Now, do you really want me to try and explain to you what all this is? Let me give you a good commentary. Lehman Strauss, if you really want to study the Bible, Lehman Strauss, Harry Ironsides, or John Wolfer, very simple, contemporary scholars, one of the excellent Bible teachers, the book of Daniel. And they will bring out the dates, the exact peoples. This particular daughter, and this took place often, when two rival kings tried to have some sort of an agreement to protect each other from invading each other, many times they'd use their children in marriages to make an agreement, to assure peace. And this is what happened with the king of the south and the king of the north. The king of the south gave his daughter Berenice, hoping that she would sway the king of the north. And in some way, as she married the son of the king of the north, it influenced the king of the north in such a way that it would weaken that nation, and then the king of the south could take over. But Berenice betrayed her own father, fell in love with the son of the king of the north, and she took the side of Syria. And so Antiochus the Great became the power of the day, not Egypt, where the Ptolemies were reigning, the other general in his family. But out of a branch of her roots, this would be her brother, shall one of stand up in his estate, which shall come with an army, and shall enter into the fortress of the king of the north, and shall deal against them, and shall prevail. So Egypt, after several years, rebuilds and gets up the courage, hires soldiers and mercenaries, and invades the north. The brother of Berenice, after she went and married the son of the king of the north, and shall carry captives into Egypt their gods with their princes and with their precious vessels of silver and of gold, and he shall continue more years than the king of the north. So the power shifts to Egypt because of the brother of Berenice. So the king of the south shall come into his kingdom and shall return into his own land. Now again, the Palestine or Israel is the land bridge, you see, from Asia and Europe all the way into Africa. And every time there's these battles going on, it's always passing back and forth through the land of Israel. They're like the buffer zone. They get the brunt of it. The armies are always passing through their land. And that's why there have been so many wars in the land of Israel throughout history. But his sons shall be stirred up and shall assemble a multitude of great forces, and one shall certainly come and overflow and pass through. Then shall he return and be stirred up even to his fortress. And the king of the south shall be moved with choler, and shall come forth and fight with him, even with the king of the north. And he shall set forth a great multitude, but the multitude shall be given into his hand. And when he hath taken away the multitude, his heart shall be lifted up, and he shall cast down many 10,000s, but he shall not be strengthened by it. For the king of the north shall return. Now, after that first battle, Antiochus the Great, the city of Antioch is named after him, one of the generals of Alexander who controlled that one area of the four winds to the north, Antiochus the Great returned. He shall set forth a multitude greater than the former. And as Antiochus the Great comes down through Israel, notice he hires, oh, he comes certainly after certain years with a great army and with riches. And in those times there shall many stand up against the king of the south. That would be the king of Egypt when Antiochus the Great travels south through the land of Israel. And the robbers of thy people. He hires apostate Jews who were violent and tyrants. They were violent men. They would be assassins. They weren't godly Jews, but they were Jews. And so as Antiochus the Great's coming south, he hires these Jews, these robbers, to join his army to strengthen, to go down and fight the king of Egypt, Ptolemy. And so the king of the north, this is Antioch of Syria, Antiochus the Great, shall come and cast up a mount and take the most fenced cities, and the arms of the south shall not withstand, neither his chosen people, and neither shall there be any strength to withstand. But he that cometh against him shall do according to his own will, and none shall stand before him, and he shall stand in the glorious land which by his hand shall be consumed. So as he goes down and destroys Egypt, he takes control of the Holy Land also. He shall also set his face to enter with the strength of his whole kingdom and the upright ones with him. Thus shall he do, and he shall give him the daughter of women, corrupting her. But she shall not stand on his side, neither before him. This would be Cleopatra of secular history. The king of Egypt, Ptolemy, gives his daughter Cleopatra to marry the king of the north. After this shall he turn his face unto the isles. So after he is powerful, he says, I'm going to take over the whole area of the Mideast and the Mediterranean, all the way up, you know, around the whole shores of the Mediterranean into area of Greece. And he shall take many, but a prince for his own behalf shall cause the reproach offered by him to cease. Without his own reproach, he shall cause it to turn upon him. Then he shall turn his face toward the fort of his own land, but he shall stumble and fall and not be found. Now, as Antiochus the Great turns to go back and take over Greece and come all the way back around and control all of the four kingdoms, that you see, he had rule of a fourth of it. Since he had power from destroying Egypt, he thought he's going to take over everything. But it's interesting. It says it's prophesied that Antiochus the Great will fall and stumble and not be found. Then shall stand up in his estate a raiser of taxes in the glory of the kingdom, but within few days he shall be destroyed, neither in anger nor in battle. This references again to Antiochus, and the raiser of taxes was a Jew, and he was assassinated. This Jewish priest who took the taxes and raised the money for Antiochus the Great was assassinated by a man named Seleucus. And so that brings everybody up to, that's 200 years into the future, past Alexander the Great, the collapse of Alexander's empire, and now we come on the individual that was probably one of the most cruel despots to slaughter the Jews and attack the Jews in history, and this is, again, Antiochus the Great to destroy the Jews, or Epiphanes. This is not Antiochus the Great. This is Antiochus Epiphanes out of Greece, out of the Grecian Empire. And now prophecy from here on to verse 35 is the history of the Maccabees. One of the apocryphal books of the Old Testament that the Jews never accepted as canon is an historical book of the revolt of the Jews towards Antiochus Epiphanes. He claimed to be God. Epiphanes means deity. He claimed to be deity. And he hated the Jews. because he was humiliated by Rome. As he tried to take over the area, Rome sent ships from Greece and down from Cyprus. The navy, the Roman navy, had a place in Cyprus, and they immediately sent ships down against him and warned him. In fact, the leader of the Roman fleet stepped out and walked up to Antiochus Epiphanes before he did anything and drew a circle around him and said, if you step out of that circle to continue on your plunder and your desire to overtake this area, you will be put to death. And so he did not step out of that circle. Rome frightened him. It stopped him. Rome returned its navy to Cyprus. And in his hatred, he returned to Israel to take it out on the Jews and to slaughter the Jews. And this is the type, the great type of the beast, the greater person at the end of the age who very soon will try and destroy the Jews under the energy of Satan. So in his estate, here is the area of the Book of Maccabees from 193 BC to 168 BC. In his estate shall stand up a vile person, to whom they shall not give the honor of the kingdom, but he shall come in peaceably and obtain the kingdom by flatteries. He deceives the Jews to get an advantage. And usually somebody, you know, isn't that the way the devil does take over someone's life? He deceives them to get an advantage. I mean, he uses flattery or deception or in some way to deceive the person to, you know, destroy them. Whether it's pleasure or a false hope or a false promise. And eventually that person believes the lie and they're destroyed. Amazing how vulnerable people are. You know, it's interesting why the Bible condemns and hates and warns against people flattering. It's hated by God. It says, beware of someone who flatters you, especially who rises up early in the morning to flatter you. You can be sure they're setting you up for something down the road. The Holy Spirit does not flatter. The Holy Spirit does not motivate a Christian to flatter because God hates it. Now, the Holy Spirit encourages. The Holy Spirit wants to encourage and build up, but never flatter. It's satanic. And the Bible warns again. And the Bible warns you as a believer, you watch out for people that use flattery to try and get an advantage over you. You can be sure down the road they've got something planned and they really start to flatter you. They're looking for something. And you can tell, you see that it was false, because if they don't get what they're looking for from you, how quickly their attitude towards you changes. You go, wow, they didn't used to talk about me that way. Their goal wasn't reached because they flattered you, and it's amazing how they treat you and act about you if they don't reach their goal, if their flattery doesn't work. They'll never flatter you again. It'll turn to slander or talking about you behind your back. So Satan is very clever in taking resistance out of people by flattery, maybe to break down their will to do something right, which they know is right. But he'll flatter the individual to such a degree that, see, then they have this wrestling war going on inside. Well, if I say no, they won't like me anymore. After all the nice things they said about me and what they've done for me, I've got to go along with it, even I know it's wrong. And you already got the chain around you. So he comes in to Israel, the Jews, after he's humiliated by Rome, by flatteries. And with the arms of a flood shall they be overflown from before him and shall be broken, yea, also the prince of the covenant. So this would be in history in Israel, Onias the Third, the priest of Israel. And after the league made with him, he shall work deceitfully. For he shall come up and shall become strong with a small people. And he shall enter peaceably even upon the fattest places of the province. This is the, coming back to Israel. He shall do that which his fathers have not done, nor his fathers' fathers. He shall scatter among them the prey, and spoil and riches. Yea, he shall forecast his devices against the strongholds, even for a time. And he shall stir up his power and his courage against the king of the south with a great army, and the king of the south shall be stirred up to battle with a very great and mighty army, but he shall not stand, for they shall forecast devices against him. Yea, they that feed of the portion of his meat shall destroy him, and his army shall overflow. Many shall fall down, and both these kings' hearts shall be to do mischief, and they shall speak lies at one table, but it shall not prosper, for yet the end shall be for the time appointed. And so Antiochus Epiphanes tries to, you know, deceive the king of the south, the king of Egypt, and they, like you see through history that we've watched, those of us who grew up and can remember the Second World War up to down to the present age, all the so-called peace treaties that different nations have signed and non-aggression pacts that they've lied about when they've signed the signatures. It never ends. Then shall he return into his land with great riches. His heart shall be against the holy covenant. He takes plunder from Egypt as he returns. He shall do exploits and return to his own land. At the time appointed, he shall return and come toward the south, but it shall not be as the former as the latter. For the ships of Kittim shall come against him. Here's when Rome says, stop, to Antiochus Epiphanes. The Roman navy is sent down from Rome, from the island of Cyprus, to stop him. Therefore, he shall be grieved and return and have indignation against the Holy Covenant. So shall he do. He shall even return and have intelligence with them that forsake the Holy Covenant. So he goes back and he has his henchmen, the apostate Jews, you see, that are looking for power and wealth that will align themselves with this type of the beast or the Antichrist, Antiochus Epiphanes. Much like the Jews did with Herod in Jesus' day. Much like many of the Jews did, you see, and turned against Jeremiah and Isaiah. They weren't faithful to God. They'd rather have a Gentile king and Gentile materialism and money and wealth and power rather than be faithful to God.
0: This has been Walk in the Light with Pastor Bill Gallatin of Calvary Chapel of the Finger Lakes. And that's all the time we have for our study of God's Word today. 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Our service times, address, phone numbers, as well as past messages and more, all there waiting at ccfingerlakes.org. Reach out and let us know how the Lord is using this ministry in your life. We look forward to hearing from you. And until we gather together again for a time in God's Word, continue to walk in the light. I want

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1: You want to see politics change in this nation? 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When enough people get revived in the Lord, I can tell you one thing, politics will change in a moment. 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The most important way to change society is one heart at a time, but it's got to be when the Lord does that work.
0: That's Pastor Lloyd Pulley from Calvary Chapel Old Bridge here in New Jersey. And this is a Bridge Gap Minute. 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

0: On our last Searchlight program, we began an interesting study about knowledge. In 1 Corinthians chapter 8, Paul states that knowledge puffs up, but love edifies. He then applies this understanding to a controversy of the day. There were some believers in Corinth who were eating what was initially sacrificed to idols, and they saw no problem with this practice. But there were others who thought that this was an abomination. The solution to this controversy can be a bit confusing. This is because Paul seems to answer the controversy in two contradictory ways. Let's now join Pastor John for the full picture of what is taking place.
1: Paul says, "You're writing to me about this meat sacrificed to idols. Hey, we know that idols are nothing. No big deal to have meat. But there's a higher principle, love. Make sure you don't stumble your brother unnecessarily." And then he says in chapter 10, "I'm going to tell you something else about these idols that I didn't discuss previously in chapter 8. There is a power, a force behind them, a devilish demonic entity. And it can destroy you, and it can destroy your family." Well then, this seems to be contradictory, John. If I was sitting there in a pew in Corinth, if they had pews back then, I would say, "So wait a minute, Brother Paul. You seem to be contradicting yourself in this situation. On one hand, you say, hey, an idol is nothing. Eat the meat. Don't ask questions. Just grab your steak sauce and chow down. Just don't stumble your brother. On the other hand, you're saying, but wait a minute, these idols that are in our city, even though they're nothing in and of themselves, behind them there are demonic, devilish forces lurking. So what do I do? This is the key. Stay with me. In Genesis chapter 2, for you who think that you have all knowledge, for us who think we know theologically, biblically, intellectually, whatever it might be, we got it all figured out. Our points are all set up. In Genesis chapter 2, think with me, God set Adam and Eve in the garden and said to them, "Eat freely of all the trees that you see. Enjoy. There's one tree, though, that I don't want you to eat from." What tree was that? The tree of the knowledge of good and evil. "Eat of any tree that you see. Go anywhere you want to go. Do anything you want to do. But there's one tree that's forbidden." Now, you guys understand that there had to be a forbidden tree. There had to be something forbidden, you see, if man was going to be in a love relationship with God. Because love requires choice. If Tammy says, "Oh, Johnny, I love you," man, that means a lot to me. Because I know that she chose me, that she married me, and she had many other options, many other possibilities. But suppose that I was the only male on the face of the earth. Suppose I was the only guy on the planet. It was a planet full of ladies. And she came to me and said, "Johnny, I love you." Well, I would wonder, does she really, or is it just because her options are limited? Because she has no real choice in this situation. So here's the Father in heaven who desires to be loved and to manifest his love to humans. So he says, "I'm going to give you the option to not love me. For you see, love without a choice is rape. It's forced on you. There's no option for you." And God says, "I desire for you to love me, and I want to love you. So we'll enjoy this relationship. But if you choose to reject me, to refuse me," which love demands a choice, you see, "you can do

0: do so by going to that tree. And if you eat of that tree, you'll be sending me a message that you're rejecting me. So be free. But if you want to reject me, it's a possibility. Eat from that tree. But here's the question for you today. Why was that tree called the tree of the knowledge of good and evil? Couple reasons. First, because if man ate of that tree, he would be communicating, he would be telling God, I'm not interested in walking with you in goodness, but I want to rebel against you in wickedness. That's my choice. But there's an underlying reason behind that that's more important for you and me, I believe. God said, don't eat of that tree. Satan understood the implication when he came to Eve in the garden and said, hey, if you eat of that tree, your eyes will be opened and you will know good and evil and you'll be like God. You'll know. You'll know stuff, you'll have knowledge about things that you don't have at this time. You see, before Adam and Eve fell, they had to walk with the Father in the cool of the day in total dependency. Father, what about this? And how do we handle that? What's the meaning of this situation, and how do we handle that particular application? And they walked together, Adam and Eve and the Father, and they communicated constantly. They were bonded together in intimacy. But once man eats of the knowledge of good and evil, he suddenly thinks he knows. I know. I'm naked. He hides from God in the Garden of Eden. He begins to think, because I know now this is good and that is evil, because I have my theology down or my intellect intact, I now will decide what's good. I will decide what's evil. I will decide if I'm naked, or I will decide if I'm covered. It's my decision. I will distance myself from the Father because I know what's good, what's bad, what's right, what's wrong. And then what happens? At that time, fellowship, intimacy is broken. And there are times in our Christian pilgrimage. At one time, we used to pray and say, Father, how do I handle this? Or Father, what do we do with that? But now we say, theologically, I know. Intellectually, I understand. Experientially, I have information. So consequently, I don't need to talk to God. I don't need to walk with Him daily in dependency, in intimacy, because I know what's good and I know what's evil. And that's why knowledge puffs up. Even biblical knowledge, theological knowledge, intellectual knowledge, if you're not oh so careful, what it will do is make you less of a prayer, less of a lover. Not walking with the Father because, well, I know that's good and I know that's bad and I know they're right and I know they're wrong, instead of saying, Father, what about this situation? Give me understanding. What's your heart? How does it apply to me? What happens then? You become the cactus, the porcupine, with your fine points, but no longer walking in love with the Lord or showing love to people. Knowledge puffs up. Jeremiah says this. He tells us in chapter 9, verse 23, the heart of the Lord. Thus saith the Lord, let not the wise man glory in his wisdom, Neither let the mighty man glory in his might. Let not the rich man glory in his riches, but let him that glorieth glory in this, that he knoweth me. The word know there is as Adam knew his wife Eve. Not knows about me, but that he knows me intimately as a man knows his wife. Don't glory in your wisdom or in your strength or in your riches or your abilities, but let him glory only in this, that he knows me intimately. He walks with me closely. Let him glory in this. This is the glory of man, that he knows me. Not knows about me. And I say this morning that there are many, many people who are going to miss heaven by 18 inches, the distance between the brain and the heart. They know about the Lord. They know about salvation. They have theological understandings and intellectual abilities, but they don't have it in their heart. They don't know him. They know about him, but they don't know him. And many, Jesus will say in that day, Lord, Lord, didn't we prophesy in your name and do signs and wonders for your kingdom? And he will say, depart from me. I never knew you. And the word there is gnosko, to know intimately. I never knew you intimately. Oh, you worked for me. You knew about me, but we had no relationship intimately. Depart from me. You didn't know me in that way. And there are people in this amphitheater, out of statistical probability, you know about the Lord, you have understanding of theology, but you don't know him as a man knows his wife intimately from the heart. You have eaten of the tree of the knowledge of good and evil. Well, I know this about God. I know that about Christianity, but it's not life. The tree of life was the other tree in the garden, you see. And you've never eaten of the life of Jesus Christ intimately, made him your Lord and said, take control of me and I will talk with you and look to you and lean on you for understandings about what I should do on the job or with my kids or throughout the day. It's me and you, Lord. I'm walking with you step by step, moment by moment. That's knowing God, not about him, but knowing him. Let a man glory in this, that he knows me. Not about me, but he knows me. See, there are lots of surprises in the Christian life. When Naaman, in 2 Kings chapter 5, was healed from leprosy, this Syrian general, healed miraculously, said, I'm going back to my country. Can I take 2 bags full of dirt with me from here in Israel that I might worship the Lord on the soil of Israel? And Elisha, when I bow down to Rimmon, the idol, because my king is going to call me into his presence and we'll bow down to this Rimmon idol together. Pardon me, forgive me for doing that. Elisha could have said, wait a minute. Number one, dirt has nothing to do with God. That's a cultural understanding. That's a pagan practice that believed that the gods were associated with physical property. Our God is bigger than that. So forget that. Number two, if you bow down to Rimmon with your king, man, I want you to know you cannot be part of the kingdom eternally. That's what I would have said. Because I know. I've got my theology down. But Elisha said, go in peace. Take your dirt. You're forgiven when you bow down to Rimmon because you're in the presence of your commander, your king. What's going on there? The Spirit of God is whispering in the heart of the prophet Elisha. This is a brand new baby Christian, a brand new baby believer. And he's going to be initially involved in stuff that later on he'll let go of and turn away from. But let him go. Let him go in peace. He's made a huge commitment to me, Elisha. He believes in me. He's been touched by me. Now, just trust me. Let me do the work in him. You let him go in peace. And so Elisha says, okay, go in peace. Is that justifying taking dirt from the amphitheater and putting it in our living room to have devotions on? Of course not. Is that justifying bowing down to heathen idols? Absolutely not. But what it is suggesting and modeling and saying is there's a higher principle than just your knowledge of good and evil. And that's being led by me in every situation specifically. Woe be to the rebellious children of Israel, Isaiah chapter 30 thunders, who take counsel but not of me. The Assyrians were coming down from the north, and the people of Israel took counsel to gain knowledge. They set up alliances militarily. They turned to the Egyptians and said, help us fight against the Assyrians who are invading our country. And the Lord says, woe be to my children who take counsel and seek knowledge but not of me, who have sought help from the Egyptians but have not sought me. And then he says, the Egyptians' help, all of your plans, your programs, your ideas are going to be for naught. The Egyptians' help shall be in vain. He says in this, in returning to me and rest, in returning to coming to me and resting in me, you shall be saved. In quietness and confidence shall be your strength. And then you will hear a word in your ear behind you saying, this is the way to go. Walk ye in it, when to go to the right and when to go to the left. Forget your plans, your conclusions, your information, and seek me, the Father says in Isaiah 30. Return to me and rest. Take time. Be quiet. Get away. Pray. Talk to me. Look to me. Wait on me. And you'll hear a word in your ear saying, go to the right or go to the left. Well, I already know I should go to the right. Or, I know I should go to the left. I know I should make an alliance with the Egyptians. You're in trouble, Isaiah 30 says clearly. How about you? How about me? How long has it been since you've really taken time to return to him and rest? To be quiet and to be confident. To wait on the Lord for direction, to know him, to hear that word in your ear saying, go to the right, go to the left. Don't eat of the tree of knowledge of good and evil, but the tree of life. What is that? This is, Jesus said, eternal life, that they may know me. This is eternal life, not know about me, but to know me. That's the whole key.
1: Well, if that be the case, John, then I won't see you Wednesday night. Why study the Bible?
0: Oh, it's very, very essential. Because as I study the scriptures, I am confirmed in what the Lord is writing on the table of my heart. Yeah, I know that. That's right. Because I know you, Lord, and you've whispered in my ear to love people, and now you're saying it in black and white, confirmation. Or, I'm corrected.
1: How so?
0: Well, I thought it was okay to steal, but here I see, Lord, that thou shalt not steal. Let him who steals steal no more. So now that means I wasn't hearing you as clearly as I need to be. And the scriptures have this way of correcting and confirming and correcting, but they must not be a substitute
1: for my walking with the Lord day by day, talking to the Lord in every situation, lest knowledge take control of me and puff me up like a blowfish, you see. Lest I eat of the tree of the knowledge of good and evil and lose the closeness with my Father and the intimacy that he always wanted me to enjoy. Lest I set up my own alliances with the Egyptians and carry out my own programs and find them failing miserably when the Father says, all I want from you is to return unto me and rest, be quiet and confident, and I'll whisper a word in your ear saying, this is the way to go, to the right or the left. Brothers and sisters, be a student of the Scriptures. Grow in the knowledge of the Lord. Become solid in theology, most definitely, but make sure that love has the priority. Your love for the Father, talking to the Father about every situation, asking the Father's advice and instruction and leading. Make sure that your love for God is preeminent and your love for people is the priority. And the Scriptures, you see, man, he'll be confirming and correcting and blessing and affirming, but it must not theologically take the place of your walking with the Lord in intimacy and dependency. Today, with Junior or with Hubby, or as you plan out what you're going to be doing on Monday morning, don't say, well, I know how to handle that. I know what to do about that. I know what's good. I know what's evil. You'll fall into the same sin as did Eve and Adam in the Garden of Eden. Eating of that tree and being ashamed, exposed, and naked needlessly. Rather, eat of the tree of life. Lord, I need to talk this over with you. You guide me in how I should think, where I should go, what I should do. And you confirm it through the Scriptures, or you correct it by the Word. But Lord, I want to walk with you intimately. Let he that glories glory in this, that he knows me.
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1: So the lessons, we see lessons on God's ability to provide. We see that we should not be fearful when the Lord calls us out. Our God is greater than all the other gods. Don't let fear take root in your heart. If you have abandoned the work of the Lord in despair, come back and put your hands on the work of the Lord.
2: Welcome to Time in the Word with Pastor Troy Warner of Calvary Chapel in Lynchburg, Virginia. We're so glad you're able to join us for today's verse-by-verse study through the book of 1 Kings. This message will be part of a study covering 1 Kings 17 through 19. Now, there's plenty of other stories about Elijah, but this is the one that we remember when he waits in the wilderness while the drought gets worse until God finally sends him back to confront King Ahab and his false prophets at the top of Mount Carmel, where fire is called down from heaven, even in the midst of nationwide rebellion against the Lord, indecision on the part of the faithful. God raises up one man to demonstrate his truth and his power. May the Lord do the same in our generation through us who are listening to this message today. Let's open our Bibles to the book of 1 Kings and spend some time in the Word.
1: Then Elijah said to all the people, "Come near to me." So all the people came near, and he repaired the altar of the Lord that was broken down. And Elijah took 12 stones, according to the number of tribes of the sons of Jacob, to whom the word of the Lord had come, saying, "Israel shall be your name." Then with the stones he built an altar in the name of the Lord. And he made a trench around the altar, large enough to hold 2 seahs of seed. And he put the wood in order, cut the bull in pieces, and laid it out on the wood, and said, "Fill 4 water pots with water, and pour it on the burnt sacrifice and on the wood." Then he said, "Do it a second time." They did it a second time. "Do it a third time." And they did it a third time. So the water ran all around the altar, and he also filled the trench with water. Now he's just showing off, right? And it came to pass at that time of the offering of the evening sacrifice that Elijah the prophet came near and said, "Lord God of Abraham, Isaac, and Israel, let it be known this day that you are God in Israel, and I am your servant, and that I have done all these things at your word." Again, who's the troublemaker? "I have done these at your word. Hear me, O Lord, hear me, that these people may know that you are the Lord God, and that you have turned their hearts back to you again." Then the fire of the Lord fell and consumed the burnt sacrifice and the wood and the stones and the dust, and it licked up the water that was in the trench. Now when all the people saw it, they fell on their faces and they said, "The Lord, Yahweh, He is God. The Lord, He is God." What a miracle. What am I referring to, though? Am I referring to the fire or the heart turning back? What's the greater miracle? Well, certainly you can say the most significant thing of this whole event was Israel's hard heart was broken in this moment, and it turned back to the Lord. That's the greatest work. Sometimes that is the most difficult work, because hearts can become so hardened to the Lord. As sure as I'm saying that, you just had a loved one flash, or a friend just flash in front of your eyes. You know them, you've talked with them, you've prayed for them, and you can see that hardness of heart. Fire from heaven is certainly amazing, and it was a mighty miracle. But the greater miracle was that finally their hearts turned back to their God. How does one repair the relationship with God today? Is there a fire that's going to come down from heaven? I guess if the Lord wanted to, he could do that. He's God. There's no limitations on him. But how does the Lord repair the relationship? How is a heart changed? Well, Ephesians 2:8-9 says, "For by grace you've been saved through faith. And that not of yourself, it is the gift of God, not of works, lest anyone should boast." The heart is changed. It is transformed within us as we put faith in the grace of God. We believe. And as we believe in the grace of God, manifested on the cross, God's loving favor and sending his son to be punished for our sins that we might be forgiven. That is the act of grace. And we appropriate that saving grace through faith. If you will, there is salvation, and the hands that reach out and bring it near are the hands of faith. Romans 10:9-10. If you confess with your mouth the Lord Jesus and believe in your heart that God raised him from the dead, you will be saved. For with the heart one believes unto righteousness, and with the mouth confession is made unto salvation. You believe. You open your mouth and you say, I believe that Jesus is Lord, that he died and he rose from the dead, and salvation will be yours. Acts 3:19 says, repent therefore and be converted, that your sins may be blotted out, so that times of refreshing may come from the presence of the Lord. Oh, it will wear you out to live in sin. It's wore all of us out. But when we come to the Lord in faith and we believe and we confess and we repent from sin, now the Lord can pour out his spirit and begin to, and he will refresh and revive your spirit. The years that the locusts have eaten, they'll begin to be restored into your life. Like, oh, I can't make up for lost time. You can't, but God can. God can. It's not even worth it anymore. Oh, it is worth it. Because you have no idea how many great things God can do, how much reviving he can bring to your life. Come to him. Understand that the Lord, he is God, and call upon his son and believe. So Elijah had made this scene impossible. He prayed, and the Lord answered. And again, I would argue that the greatest prayer, answer in prayer was that their hearts, you know, guard your heart. This is, again, several verses that we have in Scripture about our heart, and that how this is the part that really guides us. Jeremiah 17:9 says, the heart is deceitful above all things and desperately wicked. Who can know it? I understand what we're saying when we say, oh, they've got a good heart. But also understand what God is saying. All of mankind is in a desperate place because they've rebelled against him and have sinned. Psalm 139:23-24 says, search me, O God, and know my heart. Try me and know my anxieties. And see if there's any wicked way in me, and lead me in the way everlasting. I love this prayer because, you know, even when you think that your heart is right, it's good to call out to the Lord and say, but if there's something hidden that I do not see, then Lord, please show me. My heart can cover things up. My heart can hide it. Deuteronomy chapter 4, verse 9. Only take heed to yourself and diligently keep yourself, lest you forget the things your eyes have seen, and lest they depart from your heart all the days of your life, and teach them to your children and your grandchildren. Wow. Diligently take care of your heart. Don't forget the things that you have seen the Lord do in your life. What was that day when you were saved? What was it like? And how did you grow? And what things began to fall off your life? What fruit began to come? How has the Lord used you? How did the Lord use you to bring edification to somebody, or to cheer them up, or bring correction in their life, or to call somebody to salvation? Remember the good works of the Lord. How did he provide for you? How did he comfort you? What was that worship service like where it was the Lord's presence was so tangible? You thought that as you opened your eyes, you would have actually stood him standing there. Or when you read the Bible and your mind and your heart were just on fire with the truth and the reality. Remember those days, we are told. And that we must keep them. Diligently keep yourself, lest you forget things your eyes have seen and then your heart depart. Proverbs 4:23 says, keep your heart with all diligence, for out of it springs the issues of life. What's going on in your heart eventually is going to come out in your life. Take care of your heart first. Their hearts were turned back to the Lord here on this day. What a great day it was. But of course, the goal is to never get to the place where your heart is that far away. So walk carefully. Keep a short account with the Lord. Repent quickly and often. Don't let it go through the day. Even if you have to say, "Here I am again, Lord." Keep coming. His mercies are as high as the heaven, and they are new every morning. Well, we now know who is God in the land of Israel. So verse 40, Elijah said to them, "Seize the prophets of Baal." Again, he's a fiery one. No pun intended there, but he is. "Do not let one of them escape." So they seized them. And Elijah brought them down to the brook Kishon, which is just at the bottom of Mount Carmel, and executed them there. Then Elijah said to Ahab, "Go up, eat and drink, for there is a sound of abundance of rain." Look how quickly. Look how, for 3 years, they hadn't had rain. But all they said is, "Oh, Yahweh's God." And now it's like, "Oh, rain's coming." How long does God take to show grace when you repent? Oh, it's right. It's as soon as you start the prayer, the clouds start to form, to rain down upon our life. So he's speaking to Ahab. And Elijah went up to the top of Carmel. Then he bowed down on the ground and put his face between his knees and said to his servants, "Go up now and look toward the sea." So where Mount Carmel is, in an easterly direction, you have the Jezreel Valley. But if you look to the left, you have the Mediterranean Sea. And so this is how they're able to do that. So he went up and looked and said, "There's nothing." And seven times he said, "Go again." Then it came to pass the seventh time that he said, "There is a cloud as small as a man's hand rising out of the sea." So he said, "Go up and say to Ahab, prepare your chariot and go down before the rain stops you." Chariots don't travel very well in the mud. Now it happened in the meantime that the sky became black with clouds and wind, and there was a heavy rain. So Ahab rode away and went to Jezreel, 20 miles from where they are. Then the hand of the Lord came upon Elijah, and he girded up his loins and ran ahead of Ahab, who was in a chariot, to the entrance of Jezreel. So another miracle is performed. He runs with his lightning speed and outruns the chariot. And he gets there. And so when Ahab is going to come into the gate, his favorite prophet's going to be waiting for him. You know, "I'm here again. Can't hide from me." You know. So, again, he has this supernatural speed. Can we put up that map, please? So, on this map, up here at the top, there's Sidon right there. So, that would have been where Zarephath was. So, far north on the Mediterranean. And then he comes down. Right here is Mount Carmel. There's Jezreel. It's got the Jezreel Valley. So, the city of Jezreel is there. 20 miles. So, he's running through the valley. And making his way with supernatural strength. Why? Is this for Ahab or is this for Elijah? I think you can make a great case that this was probably for both. But by Elijah having this supernatural power upon his life to run, the Lord was saying, "I can do whatever it takes to protect you." And that's going to become more relevant of a statement as we continue on. In chapter 19, we see that Elijah is going to be overcome with fear, which is really kind of amazing because this is the boldest guy you've ever met. And Ahab told Jezebel all that Elijah had done. 450 are dead. All the prophets executed, right, with the sword. Then Jezebel sent a messenger to Elijah saying, "So let the gods do to me and more also if I do not make your life as the life of one of them by tomorrow about this time." And when he saw that, he arose and ran for his life and went to Beersheba. So now on the map, it's not even going to take you all the way down there. So he's here and then he comes this way and he's going to run and he's going to keep on going. You can look maybe on a map in the back of your Bible. He's going to go to the far south of the country. belongs to Judah and left his servant there. But he himself, verse 4, went a day's journey into the wilderness and came and sat down under a broom tree, and he prayed that he might die.
3: What?
1: He wants his life, didn't he? He's having suicidal thoughts. He's wanting life to be, just let me die. It's enough. I can't handle anymore. And the Lord, now Lord, take my life, for I am no better than my father's. What in the world is going on? You know, we've said on Sunday that often before some of the greatest victories, we'll have some of the most challenging times. But it is also true that after some of our greatest victories, you will have some of the most challenging times. I guess just be prepared for the challenging times. And this was one, the man who was known in the Old Testament for having some of the greatest boldness of anybody that ever lived, is now overcome by fear of the threat of a single woman. That's pretty amazing, isn't it? That this is what's going on. You'd expect him right here to stand up and say, oh, really? Well, here's another little prophecy for you. And yet, he's overcome with fear. He's done his ministry, and he's done his job well, but at this point, he's like, I can't handle ministry anymore. This is just too much. And indeed, he had been through a lot, 3 years of on the run and hiding. The rain comes, and now he's got to run and hide again. Verse 5, then as he lay and slept under a broom tree, suddenly an angel touched him and said to him, arise and eat. Then he looked, and there by his head was a cake baked on coals and a jar of water. So he ate and drank and lay down again. And the angel of the Lord came back the second time and touched him and said, arise and eat, because the journey is too great for you. So he rose and ate and drank, and he went in the strength of that food 40 days and 40 nights as far as Horeb, Mount Sinai, the mountain of God. So the Lord again provides for him. It could be a brook. It could be up in Zarephath by a widow. Or it could be with a delivery from heaven by an angel. It's pretty amazing, isn't it? It's like, well, what am I going to do? There's no food here. There's no way I'm just going to die. The Lord's like, I can Uber a meal to you if I need to. Okay? There's no delivery fees either. So it just, you know, God just continues to show up in this situation. Verse 9, and he went into a cave and spent the night in that place. And behold, the word of the Lord came to him. And he said, what are you doing here, Elijah? Has the Lord ever said that to you? Yeah, said it to me too. What are you doing? Why are you in this mental state? Why are you in this location? Why have you found yourself in this place? What's going on? And listen to him. So he said, I have been very zealous for the Lord God of hosts, for the children of Israel have forsaken your covenant, torn down your altars, and killed your prophets with the sword. I alone am left, and they seek to take my life. Then he said, go out and stand on the mountain before the Lord. And behold, the Lord passed by. And a great and strong wind tore into the mountains and broke rocks into pieces before the Lord. But the Lord was not in the wind. And after the wind, an earthquake. But the Lord was not in the earthquake. And after the earthquake, a fire. But the Lord was not in the fire. And after the fire, a still, small voice. So it was when Elijah heard it that he wrapped his face in his mantle and went out and stood in the entrance of the cave. Suddenly a voice came to him saying, what are you doing here, Elijah? He said, I've been very zealous for the Lord God of hosts because the children of Israel have forsaken your covenant, torn down your altars, and killed your prophets with the sword. I alone am left, and they seek to take my life. Isn't it interesting? The earthquake and the wind and the fire. Now, the Lord sent those things, but the Lord was not in those things. That's not where his presence was. This is interesting because he saw the wind that brought the rain. He saw the fire that licked up, you know, all the water in the entire altar itself. But the Lord is saying, I'm not in those things here. In this moment, he said, I'm not in those things. He's seen the hand of God work, but he says, it's a still small voice. The Lord passed by, and he has this encounter with him. The Lord is speaking to him in a most amazing way. These words the Lord passed by, there in verse 11. There's another place in Scripture that comes earlier with Moses where the Lord passed by. Does anybody remember the account? Exodus 33, verse 22 says, "So it shall be when my glory passes by that I will put you in the cleft of the rock and will cover you with my hand while I pass by." He asks, "I want to see your glory." He says, "Okay, but when I pass by, you got to be in the rock and you're not going to see me until I pass by you." And so in chapter 34, when this happens, the Lord passes by. Verse 5 says, "Now the Lord descended in the cloud and stood with him there and proclaimed the name of the Lord. And the Lord passed before him and proclaimed, 'The Lord God, merciful and gracious and long-suffering and abounding in goodness and truth, keeping mercy for thousands, forgiving iniquity and transgression and sin, by no means clearing the guilty, visiting the iniquity of the fathers upon the children and the children's children to the third and fourth generation.'" Now, that's kind of, we're like, what does that mean? This is what I think that means. It doesn't matter how long people continue in sin, God will never get used to it. You can keep on doing it for generations and God's never going to be all right with it. And so it's just another attribute of his that God is holy. And so he sees the Lord pass by and then he encounters the Lord. And when he encounters the Lord, he sees this, right? The mercy, the grace, the long-suffering, the goodness and the truth of the Lord. Forgiving iniquity. I got a question for you. Have you ever had a time in worship or a time in prayer or a time reading the word or a time in sharing communion where you've just been struck by the mercy of God or his patience with you? Guess what you just had? The Lord just passed by you. The Lord passed by. Oh, what's it going to be like when you see the glory of God? Is there going to be this, you know, wind? Is rocks going to break? Is there going to be an earthquake? Is there going to be a fire? Oh, no, you're just going to be very aware of the mercy of God. You're going to be very aware of his long suffering and his forgiveness. Don't underestimate the great things that the Lord is doing in your life. There's so much more that you can get from that. And I just, we'll move on here and wrap it up. Verse 15, "Then the Lord said to him, go return on your way to the wilderness of Damascus." Go home. North is Damascus. "When you arrive, anoint Hazael as king over Syria. Also, you shall anoint Jehu, the son of Nimshi, as a king over Israel, and Elisha, the son of Shaphat, of Abel Meholah, you shall anoint as a prophet in your place." Get an assistant. You're not by yourself. Go anoint some people. Get people on your team. "It shall be that whoever escapes the sword of Hazael, Jehu will kill, and whoever escapes the sword of Jehu, Elisha will kill. Yet I've reserved 7,000 in Israel, all whose knees have not bowed to Baal, and every mouth that has not kissed him." So you're not alone. "So he departed from there, found Elisha, the son of Shaphat, who was plowing with 12 yoke of oxen before him." That's pretty impressive. "And he was with the 12. Then Elijah passed by him and threw his mantle on him and left the oxen and ran after Elijah and said, 'Please let me kiss my father and my mother, and then I will follow you.' And he said to him, 'Go back again, for what have I done to you?'" Again, we're back to Mr. Bold. "So Elisha turned back from him and took the yoke of oxen, slaughtered them and boiled their flesh, using the oxen's equipment, and gave it to the people, and they ate. Then he arose and followed Elijah and became his servant." Total abandonment. He burned that which he was doing so that he had to just follow the Lord. And this is what the Lord calls us to do. Leave our nets and follow the Lord. So the lessons, we see lessons on God's ability to provide. We see that we should not be fearful when the Lord calls us out. Our God is greater than all the other gods. Don't let fear take root in your heart. If you have abandoned the work of the Lord in despair, come back and put your hands on the work of the Lord.
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5: You know, I've been tempted at times to stop talking about Jesus when I worked a secular job. The fear of being ridiculed and mocked made me just want to keep it to myself, but I could not do it. I love these people too much, and I can totally relate to Jeremiah's words when he said in chapter 20, verse 9, "But if I say I'll never mention the Lord or speak his name, his word burns in my heart like a fire. It's like a fire in my bones. I'm worn out trying to hold it in. I can't do it." I'm sure you've had those feelings before. 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

Today on the Level Pastor Poncho, we continue our studies in the Gospel of John. And today we find ourselves looking further at chapter 19. And in this chapter, John takes us from Gabbatha, which is in Hebrew, pavement, to Golgotha, the hill of Calvary. Now the first scene in this chapter is that of Pilate bringing Jesus before the multitude. Now Jesus is bloody, torn by the scourging he has suffered. He is still wearing his crown of thorns and purple robe with which the soldiers had dressed him in mockery. And so Pastor Poncho will draw us some lessons from this passage of scripture on how Jesus moved to the Via della Rosa, the way of the cross,

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1: Verse 19. While he was sitting on the judgment seat, his wife said to him, now we don't have his wife's name here, but in history her name is Claudia. So while he was sitting on the judgment seat, this judgment seat is called the Bema, B-E-M-A, the Bema seat of Christ, or the Bema seat, the judgment seat. As he sat there, a runner, or his wife, said in verse 19, oh, it was his wife, have nothing to do with that just man, for I have suffered many things today in a dream because of him. Now combined with his wife saying that, and in verse 18, he already knows that Jesus is being framed by some religious bigots. He knows that. And now when his wife says, hey, Pilate, hey, Pontius, hey, Pancho, hey, Punch, he says, have not, before you give judgment to this guy, have nothing to do with this guy. He's a just man. He's an equitable man. He's a good man. And I had suffered many dreams about this guy. Now, you would think that when your wife comes in, listen, if you've been married under 10 years, you're not going to pay attention to what I'm saying. If you've been married more than 10 years, listen to your wives. I'm telling you, we don't like it because we're from East LA. I don't like my wife. Hey, we're not from East LA. We're Christians now. Behave as a Christian. Your wife has value. She may be dingy. I said may in your own estimation, not mine, yours. But God uses your wife because you know why? Because no one can talk to you to your face like your wife. Your wife can tell it like it is. Boom. See, you won't come up to me and say, that was dumb. 20. But the chief priests and elders persuaded the multitudes that they should ask for Barabbas and destroy Jesus. The governor answered and said to them, which of the two do you want me to release to you? They said, Barabbas. Pilate said to them, what then shall I do with Jesus, who is called Christ the Messiah? They all said to him, let him be crucified. Then the governor said, why? What evil has he done? But they cried out all the more, saying, let him be crucified. As far as Pilate knows, what evil has he done? You said he doesn't pay taxes. This guy's so poor, he can't even pay himself. You said that he's an agitator. He is calm as a dove. What are you talking about? He doesn't know why they want to crucify him. And so, verse 24, when Pilate saw that he could not prevail at all, but rather that a riot or tumult was rising, he took water and washed his hands before the multitude, saying, I'm innocent of the blood of this just person. You see to it. You see, you find exasperation. But he does not have the ability and the authority to say, hey, listen, man, I'm the governor. I call the shots. Get out of here now. It's too early. Get out of here. But you see, when you put it all together, he was afraid politically. So he did. He washed his hands because he knew that this man was not guilty of anything. And he knew they were there. He was there because of envy. And now his wife said, do not do that. And he doesn't understand. So he wants to do it publicly. He wants to wash his hand from this man's blood. But now notice what they say in verse 25. And all the people answered and said, his blood be on us and on our children. Uh-oh. Oh, my goodness. See, our Jewish friends don't like it when we bring the scripture up. The Jewish people as a nation for 2,000 years, specifically since 70 AD, have suffered. I wonder why. May his blood, what is so critical when you talk about blood? This is what I want to talk about next time we meet. It's important for us to know. It's important as Christians to know. What's this blood thing? What is so important from the book of Genesis to the book of Revelation? The blood of Christ. The blood of Christ is mentioned. Blood is important. A blood sacrifice. Without the shedding of blood, there is no forgiveness of what? Sins. Blood has to be shed. And so people say, wow, you have a bloody God. No, no, no, no. You have to understand it. And we need to understand it. And so, verse 26, then he released Barabbas to them, and when he had scourged Jesus, he delivered him to be crucified. Then the soldiers of the governor took Jesus into the praetorium and gathered the whole garrison around him. The whole garrison is a Roman unit of probably anywhere from 300 to 600. That's a garrison. 300

0: 600. And notice verse 28, the humiliation, they stripped him. They stripped him. They stripped him. They stripped him. When you see pictures of Jesus, you always see them with a loincloth. Most crucified victims were not cloth. That was part of the humiliation. Nude. They stripped him and they put a scarlet robe on him. When they had twisted a crown of thorns, they put it on his head and a reed in his right hand, and they bowed the knee before him and they mocked him, saying, "The hail the King of the Jews." Then they spat on him and took the reed and they struck him on the head. They spat on him and took the reed and struck him on the head. And when they had mocked him, they took the robe off of him, put his own clothes on him, and they led him away to be crucified. Now go to Mark chapter 15. Mark chapter 15, verses 1 through 20. Immediately in the morning, the chief priests held a consultation with the elders and the scribes and the whole council, and they bound Jesus, and they led him away and delivered him to Pilate. Then Pilate asked him, "Are you the King of the Jews?" He answered and said to him, "It is as you say." And the chief priests accused them of many things, but he answered nothing. Then Pilate asked him again, saying, "Do you answer nothing? See how many things they testify against you." But Jesus still answered nothing, so that Pilate marveled. Now at the feast he was accustomed to releasing one prisoner to them, whoever they requested. And there was one named Barabbas who was chained with his fellow rebels. They had committed what? Murder in the rebellion. Then the multitude, crying aloud, began to ask him to do just as he had always done for them. But Pilate answered, saying, "Do you want me to release to you the King of the Jews?" For he knew that the chief priests had handed him over because of envy. But the chief priests stirred up the crowd so that he should rather release Barabbas to them. Pilate answered and said to them again, "What then do you want me to do with whom you call the King of the Jews?" So they cried out again, "Crucify him." Then Pilate said to them, "Why? What evil has he done?" But they cried out all the more, "Crucify him." So Pilate, there it is, wanting to gratify the crowd, released Barabbas to them, and he delivered Jesus after he had scourged him to be crucified. So there we see the political weasel. Even though he went against his wife's advice, he went against his own conscience, he went against what was natural law, divine law, Roman law, he went all against it just to gratify the crowds, and he let go a murder to the people instead because he was being pushed by the crowds. And he led Jesus to be crucified. Verse 16, then the soldiers led him away into the hall called Praetorium, and they called together the whole garrison, and they clothed him with purple, and they twisted a crown of thorns, put it in his head, and began to salute him in mockery. "Hail, King of the Jews!" Then they struck him on the head with a reed and spat on him, and bowing the knee, they worshipped him. And when they had mocked him, they took the purple off of him, put his own clothes on him, and led him out to be crucified. Now go to Luke 23. Hurry now. Luke 23, beginning with verse 1. Then the whole multitude of them arose and led him to Pilate. And they began to accuse him, saying, here's the accusation. "We found this fellow perverting the nation and forbidding to pay taxes to Caesar, saying that he himself is Christ, a king." Do you see the accusation? Then Pilate asked him, saying, "Are you the King of the Jews?" He answered and said, "It is as you say." So Pilate said to the chief priests and the crowd, "I find no fault in this man." But they were more fear, saying, "He stirs up the people, teaching throughout all Judea, beginning from Galilee to this place." So now the charge has been changed and modified. It was changed from sedition and tax evasion now to stirring up the people and teaching something that was wrong against the kingdom and the Roman Empire. Verse 6, when Pilate heard of Galilee, he asked if Jesus were a Galilean. And as soon as he knew that Jesus belonged to Herod's jurisdiction, he sent him to Herod, who was also in Jerusalem at that time. Now when Herod saw Jesus, he was exceeding glad, for he had desired for a long time to see Jesus, because he had heard many things about him, and he hoped to see some kind of miracle done by him. Then he questioned him with many words, but Jesus answered him nothing. And the chief priests and the scribes stood and vehemently accused Jesus. Then Herod, with his men of war, treated Jesus with contempt, and they mocked him, and they arrayed him in a gorgeous robe. The word gorgeous, it basically means like a glitter robe, made him look very feminine. And so they sent a gorgeous robe and sent him back to Pilate. That very day, Pilate and Herod became friends with each other, for previously they had been at enmity with each other. Then Pilate, When he had called together the chief priests, the rulers, and the people, said to them, "You have brought this man to me as one who misleads the people. And indeed, having examined him in your presence, I have found no fault in this man concerning those things of which you accuse him. No, neither did Herod, for I sent you back to him, and indeed nothing deserving of death has been done by him. I will therefore chastise him and release him, for it was necessary for him to release one to them at the feast." And they all cried at once, saying, "Away with this man, and release to us Barabbas, who had been thrown into prison for a certain rebellion made in the city, and for murder." Pilate, therefore, wishing to release Jesus, again called out to them. Notice now, it's changing now, where even Pilate is now basically speaking on behalf of Jesus. He wants to release him. He sees that he's innocent. His conscience bothered him. His wife came upon him. He asked Jesus, and Jesus, so gallantly, so princely, says nothing. But he does say that he's a king, but his king is not of this world, and so forth, and man. So now he's confused. But they shouted, verse 21, "Crucify him, crucify him." Then he said to them the third time, "Why? What evil has he done? I have found no reason for death in him. I will therefore chastise him and let him go." But they were insistent, demanding with loud voices that he be crucified. And the voices of these men and of the chief priests prevailed. So Pilate gave sentence that it should be as they requested. And he released to them the one they requested, who for rebellion and murder had been thrown into prison. But he delivered Jesus to their will. Now the last thing, John 19. Now it makes sense. Forgive me, but I had to, man. Now, here it is, verse 1. So then Pilate took Jesus and had him scourged. That's the first thing. That's a prerequisite before crucifixion. Now, you're going to see here in verse 13 that he's going to give judgment on the pavement or Gabbatha. Basically, it is just a pavement inside Antonia's fortress. This is why when we go to Israel, we go down below, it's in a church in a convent called St. Anne's Convent. And so that's part of the payment. This already paid for us. The entrance admission is already part of the trip. So then we go down a couple of stairs all the way down, and then we enter into this place, the real place. You see here, right here, the pavement was made from the large courtyard stones of the Antonia, which was destroyed in 70 AD. And there you can't see in these pictures, but here you see the wagon ruts of the wheels, so the wheels will not have to be moved. And here you have a soldier's dice game that was etched in the pavement. And you see here the large stones, beautiful. It was called Gabbatha by the Jews, but the Jewish people will call it the pavement. And that's where basically the executioners and the lictors, and this is where the bema seat of Pilate was at. And so they select Barabbas, and the scourging is a flogging. It's a preliminary stage in the execution of the sentence to crucifixion. The flagellum is loose. It's used. Knots were tied in the ends of each thong, and sheep bone or iron balls were inserted into the knots at the end of each thong. The person to be scourged is stripped of his clothing and his hands are tied to a post. Roman soldiers repeatedly strike the victim's back, the buttocks and legs with their full force, causing deep contusions. And there you see here a picture of a victim, and you see him nude. And that was the best place, because they were also were going after the buttocks, because the buttocks becomes a selectable choice to inflict more pain. And so they really go after it. And you see the direction of the stripes. The stripes basically are the wounds. That's what Isaiah says, "By his stripes we are healed." And people say, "Wow, stripes. Well, you know, why stripes? He has chevrons on?" No. Stripes means all in the back. And so you see the lictor was basically a man. He would not be giving the execution. He will be like a doctor. He knew how much infliction to pay. They would use any Roman, and they'll get the most meanest, most ugliest, the people that hate being there, and he will do that. But the lictor will be watching basically the vitals of the man, because they don't want to kill him. You understand? They want to make him suffer. They don't want to kill him. If they kill him, they get upset. And so they want to just make him just enough to carry the cross. And it's not a cross, as you'll see in a minute. So lacerations from repeated blows cut into the underlying muscles and rip the overlaying skin of the back to a point where it hangs in ribbons of bleeding flesh. Unfortunately, there were many African slaves during the American slave trade of the 1850s, and there were many African Americans just like that. And that's what a flogging and a whipping does. And some people basically die from there. The capillaries and veins were often torn, causing intense bleeding, and at times leaving the entrails exposed. They went so far that they'll open inside your intestines, and the intestines will literally fall out. And then the multi-LCD projector, I don't know what happened. Oh, here we go. Even once the victim fainted, if the lictors could feel a pulse and detect sufficient respiration, the beating will continue. Once the centurion in charge determined that the prisoner is near death, the beating is halted. And there we see, I mean, got to give this dude credit, Mr. Mel Gibson, man. I get it. I only watch it one time. I don't want to watch it again. And you see here the brutality and the madness. And you know that when Mel Gibson was doing that movie, you know that they have to tell him that he have to bring it down because he was about to get, what do they call it, NC-14 or NC rating? Because it was too brutal. So he had to bring it down a couple of notch. But Isaiah is worse. He said that his face was marred. That he said you could not even recognize his visage, V-I-S-A-G. You could not even recognize his face. Why? The beating. He was blindfolded. They will beat him. They will spit upon him. They put the crowns upon him. Horrible. And basically he was being knocked in the head. At first he was slapped. And then later on, the Bible says they were hitting him with their fists. And so that's what Isaiah says. I gave my back to those who beat me, my cheeks to those who plucked my beard, my face I did not shield from buffets and spitting. And this is a famous picture by an artist that I forgot his name, but this is the famous picture, which is, you know, Ecce Homo, behold the man. And look at the picture of Jesus. He just looked like went to a picnic. That's not the way Jesus looked. They spat upon him and took the reed and they struck him. He was bruised. He was mocked. He was beaten. He was stripped. He was mocked, spit upon, blindfolded. And there you see a piece of hamburger meat, just the way it looked. And so he went to the slaughter like a lamb before his shear silent, so he opened not his mouth. This is some messianic prophecy fulfilled by Jesus Christ. He was beaten with a rod. Micah 5:1 says, marshal your troops, O city of truth, for a siege is laid against us. They will strike Israel's ruler on the cheek with a rod. 700 B.C. Mark 15:19 says, again and again they struck him on the head with a staff and they spit on him. Falling on their knees, they paid homage to him. Given vinegar and gall to drink. Vinegar and gall was a type of analgesic drink to mellow out the pain. Psalm 69:21 says, they put gall in my food and they gave me vinegar for my thirst. 1,000 years before Christ, Matthew says that they offered Jesus wine to drink mixed with gall, but after testing it, he refused to drink it. Hands and feet were nailed. Psalm 22. Dogs have surrounded me. A band of evil men has encircled me. They have pierced my hands and my feet 1,000 years before Jesus. And John 20 says exactly what Psalm 22 said they would do. Crushed for our iniquities. Isaiah 53 verses 5 and 6. 700 years before Christ. And then the Romans 4:25 says that Jesus was delivered over to death for our sins and was raised to life for our justification. 1 Corinthians 15:3 in the NAB, North American Bible, I handed on you to you first of what I received, that Christ died for our sins in accordance with the scriptures. He was pierced for our transgressions. Isaiah 53, again, 700 years before. Zechariah 12:10 says, and I will pour out on the house of David and the inhabitants of Jerusalem a spirit of grace and supplication. They will look at me, the one they have pierced, and they will mourn for him as one mourns for an only child, and grieve bitterly for him as one grieves for a firstborn son, 500 years before Jesus Christ. And John 19:33, it says that these things happen so that the scripture will be fulfilled. Not one of his bones will be broken. And as another scripture says, they will look on a one they have pierced. And so, suffer for the sins of others. Psalm 69:4 says that I am forced to restore what I did not steal. Isaiah 53, Romans 4:25 says he was delivered over to death for our sins and was raised life for our justification. Soldiers gamble for his clothes. Psalm 22:18, they divide my garments among them and cast lots for my clothing. Matthew says when they had crucified him, they divided up his clothes by casting lots, and he was brutally killed. Isaiah says by oppression, for he was cut off from the land of the living. For the transgression of my people, he was stricken. No bones were broken. Again, It says that I can count all my bones, people staring low over me. Psalm 34:20. He protects all his bones. Not one of them will be broken. When you see next week, Lord willing, they want to accelerate the death. The way to accelerate a death in a crucifixion victim was to go and break the kneecaps. Because once they break the kneecaps, they will basically will not have the strength to get up and catch another breath. They will die immediately. So they cracked the robber on the left hand. They cracked the robber on the other on the right hand. When they went to Jesus, he was already dead. So they did not break Jesus' legs, fulfilling the prophecy. It is important to realize that crucifixion victims' legs normally were broken, and yet 1,000 years before the crucifixion of Jesus, King David foretold that the Messiah will die in an unusual way. Assigned a grave with the wicked, buried in a rich man's tomb, and there were over 360 prophecies foretold about the coming Jewish Messiah hundreds of years before Jesus was born in Bethlehem. Jesus fulfilled all 365 of these prophecies. Of these 360 plus prophecies, there are 109 that only Jesus could have fulfilled. Are there chances? You think there are only chances? I give you next week the mathematical sequence of the chances of Jesus fulfilling only two of them. If Jesus will fulfill two of them, it's unbelievable. But 365 prophecies, all of them have been completed. There's one more prophecy left, only one more, and that is that he will come a second time. He's coming. He's right now batting. He's batting very good. He's doing good. So far, so good. How much does he love you? I think you understand tonight. I don't think that you're an imbecile. I think that you know enough to know that Jesus loves you. The way he went to the cross, the way he stood in his majesty, we see next week and the week after that, it's going to be exciting for us Christians. I believe that learning the crucifixion process, you'll see the love of God. And then the resurrection is seeing the victory over death, redemption, forgiveness, life after death, immortality, heavenly places, the assurance that God will give us. O death, where is thy sting? Oh, grave, where is your victory? There's none. For Jesus took the sting of death so that death would have nothing in us.
1: Well, like I mentioned earlier, we're all going to have defining moments in our lives. And Pontius Pilate had a critical moment with Jesus that would be his defining moment, that would define his legacy as well as his eternal state. And there's still much more to learn concerning this account in John 19, as we'll consider on tomorrow's program of On the Level.
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2: Whether it is your own beliefs or the beliefs of others, it is important to be able to accurately assess the ideas that come our way. Let's cover four quick ways to check out the accuracy and validity of the beliefs and ideas people hold. 1. What are your beliefs? We need to regularly ask people what they believe. Questions like, what do you think about abortion? Or, do you think God exists? Or, what happens after we die? Are all questions that will help us learn what people actually believe. 2. What do your beliefs mean? Once we know what you say you believe, now we need to know what you mean. As an example, if someone says, I believe that all people are valuable, we need to ask them what they mean by valuable and why they believe people are valuable. The answer to these types of questions tell us what they actually mean. 3. What do your beliefs produce? It's important to look at the outworkings of people's beliefs. Whatever we truly believe will always show up in our lives. It will come out through the words we say, the attitudes we have, and the actions we choose. We should consider the logical implications of the ideas we hear and also consider what people say they believe and how it plays out in their lives. 4. Are your beliefs internally consistent with each other and externally consistent with reality? Ideas also need to match what we see in the real world, and it's really important to make sure that what we believe remains consistent with all the beliefs we hold. If you say you believe the Bible, but you pick and choose the parts you believe, that is inconsistent. I challenge you today. Ask questions about your beliefs, seek answers honestly, and ask others these types of questions too.
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0: Welcome to The Word for Today, featuring the Bible teaching ministry of Pastor Chuck Smith, founder of the Calvary Chapel Movement. This radio program is a chapter-by-chapter, verse-by-verse study through the entire Bible. And on today's edition of The Word for Today, Pastor Chuck continues his message, The Tree of Life, as we pick up in Revelation chapter 2, verse 7. And now, with today's study, here's Pastor Chuck.
1: He that hath an ear, let him hear what the Spirit saith to the churches. To him that overcometh will I give to eat of the tree of life, which is in the midst of the paradise of God. Adam was banished from the Garden of Eden because he had the choice of all of the trees that are in the garden you may eat, but the tree that is in the midst of the garden, thou shalt not eat thereof. Adam had the choice. He could have eaten of the tree of life, which was in the Garden of Eden, but he chose rather to eat of the tree of knowledge of good and evil. And in a sense, each of us make that same decision that Adam made. There's the tree of life available to each of us through the cross of Jesus Christ. But so many times people choose the tree of the knowledge of good and evil. I want to dabble in the evil things. I want to know about the evil. Now to him that overcomes, he can eat of the tree of life which is in the midst of the paradise of God. God transplanted that tree. When Adam was driven from the Garden of Eden, God placed a cherubim at the gate of the garden to guard it, lest man should return and eat of the tree of life and live forever in a sinful state. Most horrible thing that could have happened to man. God was protecting man from his own folly. But one day we'll eat of that tree of life. He that overcometh, he that lives and believes in me, Jesus said, will never die. So he is the tree of life, really, and partaking of him, we have eternal life. Unto the angel of the church of Smyrna, or in Smyrna, write. Now, the church of Ephesus, historically, is your first period of church history up until the death of the apostles. The book of Acts. Towards the end, there was a growing cold as they began to formalize the religion. The church of Smyrna is the church of the second and third century that went through such tremendous suffering and persecution from the Roman government. Estimated that 6 million Christians were martyred during this period of time. Some of them fed to the lions, stretched on the racks, crucified by the hundreds as the Roman emperors at various periods sought to stamp out Christianity. And so did this church that was going to experience such tremendous suffering and persecution. The message of Jesus is one of a different nature. It's a message of comfort, a message of hope. To the angel of the church of Smyrna write, these things saith the first and the last. Remember his description of himself, the first and the last? I was dead and I am alive again, who was dead and is alive. Because many, 6 million of this church are to be martyred for their faith. I know thy works and the tribulation and poverty. You are rich. Poor in material things, but rich in spiritual things. I know the blasphemy of those that say they are Jews and they are not. They are the synagogue of Satan. Now, when Jesus was in a confrontation with the religious leaders of his day, they said, we have Abraham as our father. Jesus said, if Abraham was your father, then you believe in me. For Abraham rejoiced to see my day, and he saw it. And they said, what do you mean Abraham saw you? You're not even 50 years old. What are you talking about? And Jesus said, well, before Abraham was, I am. And they took up stones to kill him. But then Jesus said, I am of my father. And if you were of my father, you would know me. But you are of your father, the devil. Who is he talking to? The religious leaders, the Pharisees. Now he is saying of them, I know those who say they are Jews. They're really not. Paul the Apostle tells us that not all who have the law are justified. For circumcision is not an outward ritual. It's really something of the heart. It's something that takes place within a person's heart. It's not an outward ritual that a person goes through. It's an inward work within the heart. And there were many who were trusting in the law. We have the law. And they were trusting in the outward observance of the law, where in reality, what really mattered was in the person's heart. And Jesus, in the Sermon on the Mount, brought out this truth in chapter 5. He said, unless your righteousness exceeds that of the scribes and Pharisees, you're not going to enter the kingdom of heaven. For you have heard that it hath been said by those in old times, that thou shalt not kill. But I say unto you, that if you hate your brother, you're guilty. You've heard that it hath been said, thou shalt not commit adultery. But I say unto you, if you look at a woman and lust after her in your heart, you've actually violated the law. For the law is spiritual, and the outward observance doesn't do it. It's when what's in a person's heart that really counts. And God is concerned of what's in your heart, not what you do on the outward, not the rituals that you may observe outwardly. What's going on in your heart? Is the love of God reigning in your heart? That's what matters. Do you have a genuine love for God, or are you bound to a law and to rituals? And so, I know those, the blasphemy of those that say they are Jews, but really they are of the synagogue of Satan, because they're opposed to Jesus Christ. They're fighting against Jesus Christ, God's Son. Fear none of those things which you will suffer. Behold, the devil is going to cast some of you into prison that you may be tried. You're going to have tribulation for 10 days. Be thou faithful unto death, and I will give to you a crown of life. He that hath an ear, let him hear what the Spirit says to the churches, and he that overcomes shall not be hurt of the second death. Don't fear those, he said, who are able to kill your body and after that have no power, but fear him who after the body is killed has the power to cast your soul into Gehenna. Yea, I say unto you, fear ye him. Now, they may kill your body, don't worry about that. You'll not be hurt of the second death. And so the words of comfort, the words of hope to these who were to be martyred for their faith in Jesus Christ. Notice no call to repentance. They're going to have enough just, you know, being martyred for their faith. Now, I do recommend highly that you read Fox's Book of Martyrs to get an insight to the Church of Smyrna and the price that these people paid to believe in Jesus Christ. Unto the angel of the church of Pergamos write, this is the development now of the state church under Constantine. These things saith he which hath the sharp sword with two edges, and out of his mouth there went a sharp sword with two edges, the word of God which cuts in judgment. I know thy works, and I know where you dwell, even where Satan's throne is. Where is Satan's throne? It's in the world. Here's a church that was trying to dwell in the world. Never work. A church trying to join with the worldly system, a church-state system, the legislating of righteousness, the legislating of religious issues. It can't be done. It has to come from the heart. It has to be within a person's heart to do it. You can't make laws that will make people righteous or cause people to live righteous lives. That has to be a work of God's Spirit within a person's heart. And so here is a church that's trying to dwell in the world. I know where you dwell, where Satan's throne is. But you hold fast my name. You've not denied my faith, even in those days wherein Antipas was my faithful martyr, who was slain among you, where Satan dwells. But I have a few things against you, because you have there those who hold to the doctrine of Balaam, who taught Balak to cast a stumbling block before the children of Israel, to eat the things sacrificed to idols, and to commit fornication. So the doctrine of Balaam was the introduction of idolatry to the people of God. And it was at this time in the church history that they began to introduce representations of Jesus and of Mary and of the apostles and the saints and Moses and so forth. They began to introduce the arts and the statues and so forth within the churches and became a part of the church structure. The introduction of idols in the worship of God. The doctrine of Balaam. Worshiping God in unprescribed ways. Jesus said, God is a spirit, and they that worship him must worship him in spirit and in truth. Someone said, hey, I go to the beach and I worship God at the beach. I believe you. I do too. I go to the mountains and I worship God in the mountains. I do too. You see, God is a spirit. They that worship him in spirit and in truth. And we don't have to confine ourselves to a building to worship God. Nor should we. We worship God everywhere. God is a spirit. Now, God has prescribed how we are to worship him. To try to worship him in unprescribed way is a spiritual fornication in a sense. You also have those that hold the doctrine of the Nicolaitans. And so we find that in this period of church history, there began to be the establishment of the professional ministry, the priesthood, the ruling over the laity. And here again, the Lord says, I hate these things. And repent, or else I will come to thee quickly. And will fight against you with the sword that is in my mouth. He will come against them in judgment with his word. Now, he that hath an ear, let him hear what the Spirit says to the churches. And to him that overcomes, will I give to eat of the hidden manna. And I will give him a white stone, and in the stone a new name written, which no man knows except he who receives it. The white stone was the stone of acceptance. The black stone was the stone of rejection, blackball. I'll give him a white stone. I will receive him. I will accept him and give him a name which no man knows except he who receives it. Now unto the angel of the church of Thyatira. Now we have the development of the Roman Catholic system. And please, if you're a Roman Catholic or have a Catholic background, don't be angry with me, because we're going to lay it on the Protestants when we get to Sardis. At least God has some, or the Lord has some good things to say about Thyatira and Pergamos. He doesn't have anything good to say about Sardis, so hang on, you'll get yours. There's something in the messages of Jesus to the churches to offend everybody, so it's here. I think that it is wrong to just bury my head in the sand and say, oh, that doesn't exist, or oh, you know, that's terrible, or oh, you know, you shouldn't judge, or you know, if there is something wrong, I want the Lord to show us. If there's something wrong with what we're doing, with what I'm doing, I want God to show me. I don't want to be blind. I don't want to be bigoted and say, no, we've got the only way and we're it. And, you know, there's nothing to improve on. I can't believe that. David said, search me, O God, and know my heart. Try me and know my thoughts. See if there's a way of wickedness in me. And you lead me in your way. That's what I want. I don't want to be headstrong and so set in my ways or in my traditions that I'm not open to the voice of the Spirit. Let him that hath an ear hear what the Spirit is saying. I want to hear what the Lord is saying to me. And if there is something wrong or off in the way I am teaching or the way I'm living or whatever. I want to be open so that God can reveal it to my heart and show me. I don't want to be so dogmatic or narrow that I can't see the flaws that exist in my own life. That would be terrible. To the church of Thyatira, write these things, saith the Son of God, who has his eyes like unto a flame of fire and his feet like unto fine brass. Whenever you come across brass in the scriptures, you're coming across a metal that is a symbol of judgment. The laver under which, in which the priest would wash was made of brass. Moses made a serpent of brass and lifted it up in the wilderness. It's a metal that is symbolic of God's judgment. So eyes like a flame of fire. And fire is always looked at in the terms of judgment in purifying, the refining of the fire. I know thy works and your charity, love, your service and your faith. And these are the dominant issues of the Roman Catholic Church. Their love and their service and their faith and their patience and their works. And this they have a lot of good works. And there are some marvelous, marvelous people in the Catholic Church. Highly admire. It's not saying things against those individuals because God has his overcomers. It's just talking about a system. Notwithstanding, you see, though you have these things, I have a few things against you. First of all, because you allowed the woman Jezebel, which called herself a prophetess, to teach and to seduce my servants to commit, which would be spiritual fornication, and to eat things sacrificed to idols. So again, the introduction of idols in worship. Relics to be worshipped. The idols to be kissed or prayed to. I gave her space to repent of her fornication, and she repented not. Behold, I will cast her into a bed, and those that commit adultery with her, into the great tribulation. So here is now, first of all, the indication that the Catholic Church would exist right up until the coming of Jesus Christ and the rapture of the church. Because he talks about them being allowed to go into the great tribulation. So this church will exist. You see, nothing was said of Ephesus. That church existed in the first century. Smyrna existed in the second and third. And the church-state system joined by Constantine became divided, and you had your Eastern, Western, and now you have the development of this great system. And the threat, they will exist to the last days, and unless they repent, they will be cast into the great tribulation. What is the rationale there? If they do repent, they can escape the great tribulation. You see, the great tribulation would be judgment for their failure to repent, which means that repentance would bring you deliverance or escape from the great tribulation. And I will kill her children with death, and all of the churches shall know that I am he which searches the reins and the hearts, and I will give unto everyone according to your works. Not so, Lord, I want according to your mercy and grace deal with me. But unto you I say, and unto the rest in Thyatira, as many as have not this doctrine, and which have not known the depths of Satan as they speak, I will put upon you no other burden. But that which you have already, hold fast till I come. And he that overcomes and keeps my works to the end, to him will I give power over the nations. And he shall rule them with a rod of iron. As the vessels of a potter shall they be broken in shivers, even as I have received of my Father, and I will give him the morning star. He that hath an ear, let him hear what the Spirit saith unto the churches. And so these glorious promises of Jesus to the overcomers in this system. Reigning with him upon the earth, ruling over the earth. receiving the morning star, even Jesus himself. And unto the angel of the church in Sardis, Protestant Reformation, write, these things saith he that hath the seven spirits of God. And so the fullness of the Spirit as it dwelt in Jesus, Isaiah, the 11th chapter. And the seven stars, I know thy works, that you have a name that you are alive, but really you are dead. Dead Protestantism. You say you're alive, but really you're dead. Now be watchful and strengthen the things which remain that are ready to die, for I have not found your works complete before God. The problem with the Protestant Reformation is that it wasn't complete. In the Protestant Reformation, they drew with it many of the pagan practices that originated in Babylonian religion systems. They came out, but not far enough. Their works weren't complete. And so we find within the church today a lot of relics from the Babylonian system, the Babylonian religion, the celebration of Christmas on December 25th. Tremendous pagan celebration originating in Babylon, adopted by Rome, called Saturnalia, time of drunkenness and feasting and the giving of gifts and celebration as the sun passed through the winter solstice, adapted by the church, picked up by the Protestants. So it wasn't a complete Reformation.
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1: 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And may he, with his cords of loving kindness, just draw you unto himself, that you may ever experience a richer, fuller, deeper comprehension of that love that God has for you, his child. In Jesus' name.
0: 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That's right here on the next edition of The Word for Today.

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1: Christians to pay for transgender surgeries? This is Ken Ham, author, speaker, and blogger on science and the Bible. A few years ago, a group of professing Christians were raising money to pay for transgender surgeries as a way to make amends for hurt the church had supposedly caused transgender people. The campaign told people to put your tithe money where your beliefs are. Now this group is ignoring truth. You see, God's word tells us he created male and female. God is our creator, and he has defined us as male or female. Some people who struggle with this issue look to surgery for freedom and peace. But that won't fix their biggest problem. They, like everyone, are sinners separated from God. And it's the gospel that fixes our biggest problem.
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0: He wills for us to engage in the battle, to see the hand of God and to build our faith. We're either going into one, as someone has said, or we're coming out of one. And when you come out of one, you're preparing to go back into one. But our praise for the Lord, our faith in the Lord should never change per se. Although it grows, you know, we get more mature in it. But we glorify God going in and we glorify God coming out. And in the middle, we don't look like much, but we're still trying to glorify God.
1: We all face battles in this life. Some are sudden. Others last longer than we ever expected. Yet even in the hardest moments, we are not without hope, because God is faithful through it all. We can praise Him before the battle begins, trust Him in the middle of the struggle, and thank Him for His goodness when the victory comes. Today, Pastor Mark will remind you that worship is not dependent on your circumstances. Keep your eyes on God, and you'll find strength, peace, and courage for every battle you face. Well, let's join Pastor Mark in the book of 2 Kings, chapter 13, as he begins his message.

You know, it's the way the Holy Spirit wants it laid out for us. But as we get into verse 14, there are more events that took place, important events. Events that once again shows God's mercy, God's grace, God's love. You need to see it in these verses. Don't miss that. Even dealing with his prodigal Israel, God shows still his love for her. God shows his love for Israel and his care for his people in spite of their king or kings. Now, I remind you once again, as we always do, that the kingdom at this point is divided. You have the northern kingdom and you have the southern kingdom, Judah. And you have the northern kingdom, which is entitled Israel. And their king at this point in verse 14 is Joash. So let's get into it. Verse 14, picking it back up in 2 Kings 13, it says there that Elisha had become sick with the illness of which he would die. Now, we are familiar with Elisha. He was the Lord's prophet. He was the prophet for Israel during the reign of many kings, especially of Joash. And isn't it interesting that here the Lord's prophet was sick. And he was sick with an illness of which it says that he would die. Now see, Elisha was not exempt, as we are not, from dying. And that's why Christ came. For he knew that man has just a few years on earth, right? He holds our breath in a sense. He knows the days of our life. That sounds like a soap opera, but am I aging myself? How many of you remember days of our life? You're old. So God knows the days. We don't. And so it's why he came, to save us, knowing that it's appointed for every man to die and then the judgment. And he has come to clear us of that judgment. He has come to set us free, to claim us to be free. To claim us not guilty, not based on anything that we could do, right? But what? On what he's done. On what he's done for us at the cross. And so, Elisha, we read this and what? How can Elisha be sick? How can Elisha even die? Well, I believe that was Joash's heart. But he wasn't exempt. And someone had said, Christians are immortal on earth until God is done with us. You ever think about that? Until God is done with us. I was just watching a pastor in California who was celebrating 40 years in ministry. And his sons got up to speak. And you know, it's emotional, right? Your sons, your daughters were speaking. And one of the sons said that his dad used to take him to go to Israel, take him to go to different places, Austria, places where he was asked to go and speak, Calvary Chapel. And he said he freaked out all the time that he got on the airplane. He was afraid of flying. And one time he was really freaked out. And he says they were still on the tarmac. They haven't even taken off. And in his mind, this plane's going to blow up. It's just going to. And the Lord spoke to him and he says, look to your right. And he said he looked to his right and saw his dad. He goes, I'm not done with him yet. But don't worry. Now, when I'm done, okay. But no, don't worry. Why are you worried? I'm using your dad for the kingdom's cause, to bring people to Christ, to equip the saints. And that's a blessing. So guys, listen, we're immortal in a sense on earth until it's time for us to take our last breath on earth. Amen? But Elijah was one of the greatest miracle workers in the Bible. I mean, we've studied his life. This is about 40 years or so, scholars says, after. He's about 70 years old at this time. I mean, they do the calculations. But he was one of the greatest miracle workers in the Bible. He was a man of intense, or I should say, not intense, but immense faith, right? Man of faith. A prayer warrior who brought people back from the dead. Who healed people from an incurable disease. Who was that? Name and thank you, all one of you. God bless you guys. That was an incurable disease, guys. He didn't even go with him. He just spoke the word. Go. Wash yourself. How many times? Seven times. Where? Jordan. The River Jordan. God, now you're awake.

0: by faith, just by speaking that, because God spoke to him. He spoke that, and Naaman was healed. And I believe we'll see him in heaven. He was even given an opportunity for an axe head. Listen, remember that? An axe head to float for an object lesson on faith, recovery, and restoration. Remember that study? How do you get that from an axe head floating? I don't know. It's just interesting. But God used him. Yet we see this man of God was sick. And this sickness would lead to his death. So what does that teach us? It teaches us that sickness isn't always the result of sin. Nor personal sin. Nor lack of faith. Nor does all sickness lead to death. You need to know that, because there are movements out there, guys. Right outside this church, there are movements even in our city. And movements and men and women on TV are teaching a health and wealth doctrine. And when you start to get into that health and wealth doctrine, I got saved in 81, and that was at its peak back then. I shared that with you guys. So you try going out witnessing to people who say that you guys are all weird and you do weird things on stages, you know. But what they would tell you, if you were sick, that there was some sin in your life. And that if you weren't healthy, that there was some, or wealthy, there was some sin in your life. Which is just a lie. And if you're involved in it, after a while you get sick and tired of what they're telling you, and broke, you just leave. But Elijah was a man of faith. Elijah was God's prophet. Elijah was assigned to Israel. And even Elijah was sick. And this sickness would lead to his death. For it would lead, really, or usher him into eternity with God. So he becomes sick. Then Joash, it says, the king of Israel, came down to him. No doubt he's hearing that he is sick. Again, Elisha is the prophet to Israel. King hears that he is sick. He comes to him. And notice what it says, and wept over his face. And said, "Oh, my father, the chariots of Israel and their horsemen." And that's very emotional, because Elisha had said those same words, did he not? I find it interesting that Joash, when he hears the prophet is sick, that he goes to visit him on his deathbed. And this visit was a wise decision for Joash. He knew, because of the prophet, that God's presence and God's oversight for Israel had continued even during the division, even during this civil war, we could say, that Israel was having with one another. He knew that if it wasn't for Elijah and the prophets of God, that God really wouldn't have a presence there. But he doesn't know fully, and we'll find out why God still loved his prodigal. Because he keeps his word and he keeps his promise and he loves the people. And so it's an interesting visit, a wise one. So Joash hears that he's sick and he comes to visit him. And he comes to visit him because when he hears this, what's going to happen to Israel? I'm the king. What's the future for Israel? And we'll see. Yes, he was emotional and it was a wise thing to go and see him. But his heart really wasn't all that right. He really, you know, was all about himself still. And so the king allows him to enter, you know, his presence. And respectfully, he comes in and he's weeping over Elisha. And I don't think that was really fake. I think it was built up emotions in many ways for the king, as I shared. But he addresses him again with the same words that you can read in 2 Kings 2:12. The words that Elisha spoke to Elijah when he was taken up into heaven. Another beautiful Bible study. "Oh, my father, the chariots of Israel and their horsemen." And what that spoke to Elisha was, yeah, I'm on my way home. You're right. Those words is what I spoke to my father in the faith, Elijah, and you're right in coming this way. It was a humbling address to the prophet, a great respect for the prophet, and also, in a sense, calling the prophet his father, but really he was the father of Israel. He was the prophet of Israel. He was the father of the northern nation, who was assigned by God during the rebellion, during the division. And now, here he is, on his deathbed, still serving the Lord, still ready and prepared to truly give his last prophecy. And it had to do with the welfare of Israel. I love it. I love this. Here he is on his deathbed, and he's still serving the Lord. And I believe that Joash knew Elisha was more valuable than chariots, and more valuable than horses, and more valuable than soldiers. And we'll see that as well. Elisha was the king's greatest asset. The greatest asset. You know, he would always get truth. Whether he liked to hear it or not, he would always get truth from the prophet. The cry from Joash was one of desperation as well. Again, he doesn't know the future. He doesn't know what is going to take place after the prophet dies. Because in this case, guys, there was no visible successor to Elisha, as there was with Elijah. Elijah, his mantle fell on Elisha. You're the next one. You're the next prophet. In this case, we won't see the next prophet until 12 years after the death of Elisha, and that is the prophet Jonah. Interesting, isn't it? So Joash knew that God spoke, and Joash knew that he spoke to and through Elisha, as the Syrians, those pesky Syrians were still challenging and controlling at this point. Remember last time, much of the northern kingdom, and that Elisha knew God's future for Israel. He knew that, and maybe he's hoping in this time that he's going to share some of that with him, and he does. Let's look at verse 15. And Elisha said to him, take a bow and some arrows. And of course, he would take that from his armor bearer who would travel with the king. And so he took himself a bow and arrows. And then the prophet said to the king of Israel, put your hand on the bow. And so he put his hand on it. And Elisha put his hand on the king's hands. Elisha, again, welcomed the king, and we use this meeting to give wisdom and prophecy and give him the clear future of what was going to take place, especially dealing with Syria. But I noticed the interesting interaction, though. Here, as Joash takes hold of the bow, Elisha places his hand upon the hand of the king. Those are things when I read, I said, wow, that's interesting. And in a sense, this is symbolizing the power of God involved in what is going to be spoken in the prophecy. The power of God, the presence of God. That what is going to be spoken, that God is involved with it. God having his hand on this prophetic plan. And he's going to do it. If you read ahead, you've seen this. He begins with just some simple direction. Simple directions regarding to see if the king would follow them. And they're very simple. They're very simple. Simple orders. He's going to give them some simple orders. And as prophets of the day, as you guys have read, even Jeremiah and Ezekiel and Isaiah, God had him to do some certain things that were kind of weird, right? But it was for symbolizing. It was a word picture. They would act out certain things. And there was a reason behind it. And here, it's no different. He's going to give him some simple orders, but there's meaning behind it. And he's really dealing with Joash and dealing with his heart and dealing with his obedience. He begins first in verse 17. And Elijah said, open the east window. And he opened it. This is very simple, right? You know, this man needs to go back to the basics. He says, open the east window. Now, why the east window? Well, it's interesting because the window opened to the region of what's known as the Transjordan. So you open that east window. What's the symbol? It's the Transjordan. It's the area of the Transjordan. It's 2 Kings 10, verse 32. If you remember, it says, in those days the Lord began to cut off parts of Israel, and Hazael conquered them in all the territory of Israel, from the Jordan eastward, all the land of Gilead, Gad, Reuben, Manasseh. I think we have a map from Aor, which is by the river Arnon, including Gilead and Bashan. And to the east, in all of that, east of the Jordan, that's spoken of the Transjordan. That's speaking of what the prophet is talking about. You see Samaria there, right under the name Israel, and that's where they're at, and they're looking eastward. And he says, that's why I want you to open up that window. It's a simple order for him to follow, but there's a reason behind it. The window opened to the region of the Jordan controlled by Syria. Then Elijah said, shoot, and he shot. Okay. By shooting the arrow towards the Transjordan, towards that area, in that open window, he was declaring an act of war. So now things are getting a little bit more clear. Okay, it's the Transjordan, it's Syria's taking that territory, and now you want me to shoot an arrow. This speaks of an act of war. Okay, what's going to go on? And then the prophet said, the arrow of the Lord's deliverance and the arrow of the deliverance from Syria. In other words, King, you're not going to wait to get attacked. You're going to attack. You're going to be on the offensive. You're going to go out and you're going to get into battle with Syria. But I love what he said here. Here, Elijah, you know, his body is dying, but his heart and prophecies are not. He still has wisdom. He still has the prophetic gift. And here on his deathbed, he speaks this prophecy to the king. The arrow represented the Lord's deliverance, Israel's victory in a war against Syria. They will have to fight. They will have to get into the battle. They will have to go out and begin the battle. But they go out, guys, listen, from victory. How many times do we teach that? How many times do we know that? They've already gotten the victory. You win. But you got to go out. And you got to fight. And you got to prepare. But guess what? You win. The Lord's deliverance. You fight from victory. It's promised to them by the Lord. And as I was reading this personally, you know, in my quiet time, I was thinking about some verses that may bless you tonight, as they have blessed me. 1 Corinthians 15:57. But thanks be to God who gives us the what? Through our Lord Jesus Christ. Thanks be to God who gives us the victory. Somebody needs to hear these verses tonight. 2 Thessalonians 3:3. But the Lord is faithful who will establish you and guard you from the evil one. Romans 8:31, what then shall we say to these things? If we know this, if God is for us, who could be against us? Think of that verse. If God is for us, who can think against us? Well, Pastor, I got a list of people who's against me. I get that. But you win. You win. God is with you. He'll never leave you. Deuteronomy 20:4, I really love this one. For the Lord your God is he who goes with you to fight for you against your enemies and to save you. You can't get better than that, amen? You can't get better than those scriptures, and there are a lot more. But I pray that some of those speak to you individually, that this is what you came for, this is what you need to hear. I mean, these verses teach us that the battle is not ours, it's the Lord's. But he wills for us to engage in the battle, to see the hand of God and to build our faith. We're either going into one, as someone has said, or we're coming out of one. And when you come out of one, you're preparing to go back into one. But our praise for the Lord, our faith in the Lord should never change per se. Although it grows, you know, we get more mature in it, but we glorify God going in and we glorify God coming out. And in the middle, we don't look like much, but we're still trying to glorify God. Oh God, oh God, oh God. We're doing our best. Amen. Call a brother or a sister if you're going through something. Get with us. We'll pray for you. Let's work together. We serve the same Lord and God, amen? But know this, God is with you. God is with you. He goes on to say, for you must strike. He says, you have to attack, King. And he probably likes that. You must strike the Syrians at Aphek till you have destroyed them. Now, underline that. Till you have destroyed them. Something that God told Israel when they were leaving Egypt, right? And as they were traveling, go and take the land. It is yours. You're going to go into battle, but you're going in victory. Did they destroy them? They didn't destroy them. But in this case, he says, you need to attack. You need to attack these Syrians until you have destroyed them. These were simple orders to obey. Very simple.
1: 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Pastor Mark Ramirez is coming to us from Calvary Chapel, Fredericksburg. 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
2: You need to know that Persian kings kind of lived in la-la land. They lived in an artificial paradise, a walled paradise, carefully kept. They were sheltered from the realities, the harsh realities of life. They were to be pampered. They were to enjoy life. No bad news was to reach their ears, if possible. I'm going to jog your memory a little bit. Back in Nehemiah chapter 2, Nehemiah was serving a different Persian king. And one day he shows up for work, and the king notices that he is sad, and the king brings it up, and Nehemiah is petrified because he said, I had never before been sad in the king's presence. Wasn't allowed. So if you're in mourning wearing sackcloth, you are certainly not allowed to come into the gate. So he can't just pop in and say, Esther, cousin, we got a problem. He can't go in. He is publicly mourning. He is grieving. Even though he works at the palace, he doesn't have access to the king, doesn't have access even to his cousin, Queen Esther. So he gets a guy by the name of Hathach. I'm just telling you this because you're about to read his name. Hathach is a go-between, an emissary, probably a eunuch that worked in the palace. And Mordecai is going to give him a message, and he's going to give that message to Queen Esther. And then Queen Esther is going to give a reply back to Hathach, who will take it to Mordecai. Mordecai will then, you see how it goes. They're going to use somebody as a go-between. But they're going to communicate, and essentially, this takes us to scene 3. And that is the speech that is given by Mordecai. Scene 3 is a strategic opportunity. It's the speech that saved the nation. So this is what happens without reading all of this. Mordecai sends a copy of the death edict to Esther. Look at what the king just put into law. Sends a copy of the edict, tells her what's going on, and says, please go to the king and make supplication. Plead with the king to change his decision. Verse 10 of chapter 4, we begin there. Then Esther spoke to Hathach and gave him a command for Mordecai. So she's replying back. All the king's servants, she says, all the king's servants and the people of the king's provinces know that any man or woman who goes into the inner court to the king who has not been called, he has but one law. Put all to death, except the one to whom the king holds out the golden scepter. The scepter was the symbol of authority for a king. An outstretched scepter means you are accepted into my presence that he may live. But notice she says, yet I myself have not been called to go to the king these 30 days. So they told Mordecai Esther's words. Mordecai told them to answer Esther. Very short speech, but look at it. Do not think in your heart that you will escape in the king's palace any more than all the other Jews. For if you remain completely silent at this time, relief and deliverance will arise for the Jews from another place, but you and your father's house will perish. Yet who knows whether you have come to the kingdom for such a time as this? That is a speech for the history books. That is the pivotal moment of the entire book of Esther. It's a rallying call. It's the watershed moment. It's the turning point. This is like This is like Patrick Henry's 1775 speech, give me liberty or give me death. Or Ronald Reagan at the Brandenburg Gate, or Lincoln's Gettysburg Address, or Churchill. I mentioned Winston Churchill at the beginning. I'm going to go back to that. In 1940, Winston Churchill entered a meeting with his war cabinet, addressed them in the parliament. France had just fallen to the Nazis. England was next. It was England's darkest hour. He knew it, they knew it. But he said in his speech these words, let us therefore brace ourselves to our duties and so bear ourselves that if the British Empire and its Commonwealth last for 1,000 years, men will still say this was their finest hour. Darkest hour, finest hour. It's either one or the other. In our darkest hour, this could be our finest hour. This is Mordecai saying to Esther, Esther, this could be your finest hour. This could be the whole reason you are where you are. Sweetheart, you're not here by accident. You're here by appointment, divine appointment. But she brings up a problem. She goes, I can't just waltz into the courtroom and go, honey, let me talk about something. She knew Persian protocol. She knew that the king is so protected that unless he invites you in, asks you to come, initiates a conversation, you could lose your head. And she mentions something here. She says, look at the end of verse 11. Yet I myself have not been called to go into the king these 30 days. I haven't seen him for a month. I don't know why. Doesn't tell us why. I don't know if she thinks I'm ugly now or what am I, chopped liver? But I haven't seen him for a month. For me to come in is so risky. Now, she's also thinking the fact that the previous queen was excommunicated from her position simply because she didn't come when he called. If she comes in when he didn't call, same thing could happen. And by the way, there were probably people in the court who were hoping that Queen Esther would go because they were loyalists to the previous queen. All that intrigue must have been happening. Okay, I want you to look again at verse 13 and 14, because that really is the heart, in my opinion, the heart of the entire book of Esther and the speech that he gives. Mordecai told them to answer Esther, do not think in your heart you will escape in the king's palace any more than all the other Jews. Stop there. Mordecai reminds his cousin of three important truths. Truth number one, your position will not guarantee your protection. Just because you're queen, you're still a Jew. And Haman will not rest till every last Jew is dead. So your position will not guarantee your protection. Second truth, your silence won't prevent our deliverance. Look at the next phrase. For if you remain completely silent at this time, relief and deliverance, watch this, will arise for the Jews from another place. If you do nothing about this, God is still going to do something. The reason he said that is, tells me, that's a very strong statement of faith. He believed in the Abrahamic covenant. I'll bless those who bless you. I'll curse those who curse you. I'm going to preserve, God would say, I'm going to preserve the Jewish people because I have plans to do something through them and with them. So for him to say, you may do nothing, but God is going to do something, that's that second point. Your silence won't prevent our deliverance. Just a personal note on that. You may never get around to surrendering your life to be used by God for whatever reason. You're busy, you've got a job, you've got a schedule. You never really get around to getting involved in some kind of ministry work, some kind of way to contribute to the kingdom of God. It could be your schedule. It could be that you've just grown apathetic. It could be that you tried that in the past, but the group you were with or church you were with failed to meet your expectations. You've turned bitter. You're done. I'm going to show up. I'll listen, but I'm done. Here's what you need to know. God will do his work with you or without you. You'll just lose out on the opportunity to be a part of it. He's going to do it. He'll just use somebody else who will say, here I am, send me. While you're over in the corner twiddling your thumbs going, I'm not going to get involved. Okay, he'll do his work. His kingdom will go on. I will build my church. But he could use you. Could use you. So your position won't guarantee your protection. Your silence won't prevent our deliverance. Here's the third truth that he reminds her of. Your prominence is God's providence. Your prominence as queen of this nation is providential. Your prominence is God's providence. Esther, if you ever wondered why would God allow me, a Jewish girl, to be part of a pagan harem, you're about to find out why. God allowed this to happen for a specific reason. All things work together for good to those who love God and are called according to his purpose. So if you're looking for a purpose to be on the throne, to be queen of the nation, this is it. I've told you many times, the two most significant days of your life, number one, the day you were born. Number two, the day you discover what you're born for. When you enter into purpose, it's a significant day.
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2: A lot of Christians just going, I don't know, I hate my job. I don't know why. I'm in sales. I hate what I do. Why would God let me be here? Hold that thought. Maybe that will graduate you to another job. It might be that you'll find your purpose in that horrible place for such a time as this. I'm reminded of Joseph, sold as a slave by his brothers into Egypt, suffered at the hands of Potiphar, Potiphar's wife, thrown in Pharaoh's prison, but elevated to become prime minister. His brothers find out Joseph is the prime minister, second in charge of the earth. Now he knows that we're his brothers. He's going to kill us. And that classic phrase in Genesis 50, but as for me, Joseph says to them, you meant evil against me. God meant it for good in order to bring it about as it is this day, to save many people alive. Esther is going to save many people alive because of the speech that inspired it. By the way, I haven't even gotten to this part yet. Did you know the name of God is not mentioned even once in the book of Esther? There's no mention of God, which has absolutely aggravated some Bible commentators. In fact, Martin Luther said that he wished the book of Esther had never been written. How can you have a book of the Bible that doesn't even mention God? To me, that's the beauty of the book. God isn't always overt. He's not always miraculous. He's not always audible. He's oftentimes, most often, in the shadows. In the shadows. Jesus said, the kingdom of God does not come by outward observation. It's a word you need to know called providence. You heard the term providence? You know what it literally means? It's two words put together, pro and video, or video, pro video. Video is to see, pro means before. It means literally to see beforehand. God sees all things beforehand, so he takes ordinary events and arranges ordinary events to affect an extraordinary outcome. That's providence. That's providence. Vashti was the queen. Esther is the next queen who happens to be a Jew. Now we know why she's in place. Ruth, remember the book of Ruth, the story of Ruth? She comes to Bethlehem. She needs a job. It just happened that Boaz was hiring. I just happened to go to a potluck one night and meet a girl named Lenya. I just happened to also at the same time have a friend who said, I'm moving to Albuquerque. And I'm thinking, okay. So I went and asked her to marry me and told him we'd like to come with you. Looking back, providence. Providence. So we have three scenes, a national tragedy, scene two, an expected anxiety, scene three, a strategic opportunity. Now we come to the final scene, scene four, and that is an inspired bravery. Let's see what she does with this information. Verse 15, Esther told them to reply to Mordecai, go gather all the Jews who are present in Shushan and fast for me. Neither eat nor drink. Now, it doesn't say they prayed and fasted, but if you knew you were going to die on a certain day, I'm going to guess you're going to pray and fast. Neither eat nor drink for 3 days, day or night. My maids and I will fast likewise. And so I will go to the king, which is, notice this, which is against the law. And if I perish, I perish. What a great answer. She's willing to risk it all. Remember, Esther is in a pampered environment. And she has been taught that she should focus on herself, focus on her beauty, take all these beauty treatments, which she did before she could even see the king to begin with. But because of Mordecai's words, that short little speech, it inspires in her a kind of a bravery where she's willing to lay her life down. If I perish, I perish. If I die, I die. I'm going to go into the palace. It's against the law. That sentry might tackle me. That spearman might thrust me through. But if I die, I die. It's a good way to live. Not carelessly, but knowing the truth, you are going to die, actually. But before that happens, what are you going to do until you die? So she goes for it, and she's thinking, this is going to be my finest hour. Esther believed it's better to die for a conviction than to live with a compromise. I've told you before that during the Civil War, in fact, at the height of the Civil War, when Lincoln was most burdened by what was happening in his country, it was a Sunday morning. President Lincoln walked from the White House with his aides to church, listened to a sermon, felt that the sermon was good. His aides asked him, did you think it was a good sermon? Lincoln was polite. I think the preacher had many fine points. I thought it was very logically put. I thought it was, you know, all the boxes were checked. So they said, so you think it was a good sermon? He turned to his aide and very candidly said, no, I think the preacher failed because he did not ask of us something great. Lincoln wanted to be inspired to be asked to do something great. Mordecai is asking Esther, do something great, would you? do something great. Stop spending your life. Start investing your life. Now, here's a closing thought. I began with this. I want to circle back. Who do you inspire? Who do you inspire? I know my English teacher would say, no, Skip, it's whom do you inspire? Okay. Whom do you inspire? Be an inspiration to somebody. Somebody. Take the energy that you would normally spend on yourself and use it to motivate someone else. Joyce Landorf called these people, great title, she called it, they call them balcony people. We all need balcony people. People who cheer you on from the balcony. People who encourage you. People who inspire you to do great things. You say inspiration to do what? To make their life count for something. I'm going to say something that's going to sound almost too good to be true, but I want you to hear it. You could be the catalyst that ignites the next spiritual movement. I didn't say you have to start the movement. You could be the catalyst that sparks the movement. Somebody sparked every great past spiritual movement in history. The prayers of a grandmother, the prayers of a few, the words of one to another. You could be the catalyst that ignites a movement. You could be the person that brings change to one life or several lives. Never underestimate the power of one person igniting the fire in another person. Barnabas did that for Saul of Tarsus. Saul became Paul the Apostle. He did that for Timothy. Paul told Timothy to do that for others. I'm going to close by describing to you a chain of events that will just wrap this up, I think, nicely. In 1855, there was a guy named Edward Kimball. He lived in Illinois. Edward Kimball was a Sunday school teacher, volunteer physician. In his class, several young men, one of them, he had the opportunity of leading to Christ. That 17-year-old boy was a young shoe salesman by the name of Dwight Lyman Moody. D.L. Moody came to faith in Christ because of Edward Kimball's steadfast encouragement and testimony. That was 1855. D.L. Moody gets saved. He becomes a pastor, an evangelist, started the Moody Church in Chicago. D.L. Moody one day is speaking, and a young man came forward afterwards who needed counseling and encouragement by the name of Wilbur Chapman. D.L. Moody encouraged Chapman. Chapman eventually joins Moody's team as an evangelist. Wilbur Chapman decides to hire an ex-professional baseball player who had just become a Christian to join his team and get discipled. His name was Billy Sunday. Billy Sunday became a very noted evangelist. Billy Sunday went to Charlotte, North Carolina, and spoke to a group of Christian businessmen to encourage them to sponsor a series of crusades that could come through their town under the ministry of Mordecai Ham. That's the evangelist's name. They stepped up to the plate. They funded it. Mordecai Ham came to Charlotte, North Carolina, gave a series of meetings. One night at one of the altar calls, a young, tall, lanky man walked forward by the name of Billy Graham. And then to put a bow on it, in 1973, a young man was listening to Billy Graham on television named Skip Heitzig. And that was the speech that saved my life. You're part of that chain. The speech that saved a nation. The inspiration that motivated the action of a young lady to say, if I perish, I perish. I'm going to go for it. The world is yet to see what God can do through one person totally dedicated to him. And it was young Moody who said, by God's grace, I will be that man. Be that man, be that woman, and inspire someone else to.
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2: You know, sometimes I struggle with the term full-time ministry. It gives the idea that only some are called to be full-time ministers, and that's just not the case. Jesus calls all who claim his name to be full-time ministers. He said in Luke 14:26, "If you want to be my disciple, you must hate everyone else by comparison. Your father and mother, wife and children, brothers and sisters, yes, even your own life. Otherwise, you cannot be my disciple." What Jesus is saying here is he wants to be the center of your life. There can't be anything above him. In other words, he wants to use your life to further his kingdom. And whether you work at a church full-time or a secular job, God has called you to minister to others. As a Christian, you are a full-time minister.
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2: All right, let's not delay. Turn with me in your Bibles to the book of James. James chapter 1, as we are taking our time going through the New Testament on Wednesdays, and we finished up the book of Hebrews, and now we are making our way into the book of James. And Father, we are so grateful for your word. You've given us your word to just direct our lives and to, Lord, show us the way to go in this life. And so, Lord, thank you so much for this time, for your people here. And I just pray, God, that you would speak to us. Give us that timely word we need to hear today. In Jesus' name, amen. James chapter 1. Now, the book of James was written by, hey, guess who? James. But the thing about that is that there are at least 4 to 5 different Jameses in the New Testament. So this particular James is James, the half-brother of Jesus. You realize that Jesus had other siblings who were half-brothers and sisters that Matthew 13:55, Mark 6:3 talks about those other siblings that he had. Well, James is one of those siblings that Jesus had. Now, the purpose of this book is to show us how important our faith is. He will tell us that our faith is needed to face and endure trials and temptations that come into our lives in chapter 1. And then our faith shows no personal favoritism. We're going to look at that in chapter 2. And faith controls our tongue. In chapter 3, we're going to have fun there. And faith enables us to separate ourselves from the world in chapter 4. Finally, faith enables us to

second part of verse 1, because I just need to say this. You know, you hear so much talk about the lost tribes of Israel. Well, they're not lost in God's eyes, because it says to the 12 tribes which are scattered abroad, greetings. They're not lost. So if you hear people talk about, well, they're the lost tribes of Israel, you just take them to James chapter 1 and just tell them these tribes are not lost in the eyes of God. Now, he says, James, a bondservant of God and of the Lord Jesus Christ. Now, the word Greek word for bondservant is doulos, and it refers to a person who wholly gives himself over to the service of another, a bondservant. Now, James doesn't begin this letter like I would have. Now, I mean, if I was James, I would have identified myself not as James, the bondservant of Jesus Christ, but James, the brother of Jesus. No, here James is showing us great humility. You notice James isn't name dropping. He just considers himself a servant of Jesus Christ. And we will be wise if we follow this example here. We need to stop name dropping, insisting on titles and pulling rank. We're just servants of Jesus Christ. If anyone could have pulled rank, if anyone could have name dropped, it was James. He could have been given stories throughout the book of James of how, you know, when they were growing up and Jesus did this and that and the other. And yeah, you know, Jesus will always come in my room and we will have long conversations about God. And, you know, he could have name dropped and did all these types of things, but he doesn't do this. He doesn't do this at all. And we shouldn't either. I'm always amazed that when people come into the church here and they're visiting, and it always amazed me when they come, well, you know, I'm Reverend Dr. Bishop Sally, whatever. And I just say, how you doing, Sally? And you know, and come in, well, you know, I know so-and-so and back in here, and I went over there to their church over. And I'm saying to myself, will you stop name dropping? Stop. Just tell me who, nice to meet you. God bless you. James could have been that way. He wasn't. He's not into name dropping and titles and all kind of stuff to try to exalt himself. He just introduces us. He introduces himself to us as just a bondservant. I'm just a servant of Jesus Christ. Look what he says there in verses 2-8. Since my brethren, count it all joy when you fall into various trials, knowing that the testing of your faith produces patience. But let patience have its perfect work, that you may be perfect and complete, lacking nothing. If any of you lack wisdom, let him ask God, who gives to all liberally and without reproach, and it will be given to him. But let him ask in faith with no doubting, for he who doubts is like a wave of the sea driven and tossed by the wind. For let not that man suppose that he will receive anything from the Lord. He is a double-minded man, unstable in all his ways. Now, James, you know, in this particular section, he is saying something that is a paradox to me. It blows me away. The last thing I want to do is rejoice when I'm going through trials, tribulations, and testings. That's the last thing I want to do. He said, count it all joy when you fall into various trials. That's the last thing I want to do. What are you talking about, James? I'm going through trials, tribulations, and testing. I don't want to rejoice. I don't want to be glad. I don't want to count nothing joy. It's nothing joyful about going through trials and tribulations. But then James says in verse 3 that these trials are producing patience in us. It says, count it all joy when you fall into various trials, knowing that the testing of your faith produces patience. It's producing patience, or you may have, that word also can be translated endurance. Then verse 4 says, but let patience have its perfect work, that we may be perfect and complete, lacking nothing. I don't know about you, but so often we don't want to let patience have its perfect work. We want to fight the trial. We want to fight the test. We want the trial or temptation to end before it has time to do its perfect work in us. The word perfect doesn't mean sinless. It means mature. So when we don't let patience have its perfecting work, don't allow it to have its perfecting work in us, we remain immature in that particular area God is trying to mature us in. God doesn't want us to remain

0: babies spiritually. He wants us to grow up like Ephesians 4:14 says, that we should no longer be children tossed to and fro and carried about by every wind of doctrine, by the trickery of men, in the cunning craftiness by which they lie in wait to deceive. This is why God wants us to grow up, so we aren't easily deceived by false teachers and teaching that is out there. I'm always blown away when people come and tell me, oh, I can just listen to Christian radio all day and watch Christian TV all day long. Hey, let me tell you something. Not everything on Christian TV and Christian radio is really, really of the Lord. There's some really bad teaching out there. Sometimes when I'm flicking the channels and I turn there, I just watch my watch and say, okay, let me see how many seconds go by before he talks about money. Okay, there it is. There it is. Okay, time to turn the TV. All right, go on. And it's just amazing the stuff that is out there that comes off as Christian TV and Christian radio. See, God wants us to be mature. He said that we no longer be like children tossed to and fro by every wind of doctrine. Every wind of doctrine that flows and floats through the church, those who are immature will buy it. They will buy into it. And I find so many people, I can just listen. You know, I just listen to people talk sometime and I'm like, I can tell who you've been sitting under. I can tell who you've been listening to. And because the Bible says out of the abundance of the heart, the mouth speaks. You can tell all about a person by listening to them talk. And the Lord said, I don't want you to be deceived by these sort of teachers that are out there with their cunning craftiness by which they lie and wait to deceive. He says, I don't want you to be like children. Children carries the connotation of being inexperienced, immature. You know, children don't know what they want half the time. They don't know what they want. They just, I want this. Okay, I'm going to get that for you. I don't want that anymore. I want this over here. See, they don't know what they want half the time. And that's how it is with children. And the Lord said, I don't want you to be like that spiritually. Like a child tossed to and fro. Carried about by every wind of doctrine. So God will allow trials and tribulations in our lives to mature us. So we can be mature. So we can have endurance. So we can have patience. He wants us to grow up. He doesn't want us to constantly say goo goo gaga spiritually. He doesn't want that. He wants us to be able to mature. And this is what he is talking about here. Then he said in verse 5, if anyone lacks wisdom, let him ask God. See, our trials and temptations are meant to drive us to prayer and ask God for the wisdom to navigate through those things we're going through. Then he says, ask in faith and don't doubt, because verse 8 says, a double-minded man is unstable in all his ways. A double-minded person is a person with two minds. It's a person that wavers back and forth, divided between God and this world. Let me ask you this. Are you double-minded today? Are you being pulled by God and pulled by the things of this world? You know that the word is pulling you toward the Lord and pulling you one way, but the world is pulling you the other way. Your life, if this is you, your life that used to be stable is now unstable. Like a sea tossed by the wind. And then in verses 9 through 11, James is going to show us the area that we struggle in the most in this life. Notice in verses 9 through 11, it says, let the lowly brother glory in his exaltation, but the rich in his humiliation, because as a flower of the field, he will pass away. For no sooner has the sun risen with the burning heat that it withers the grass, its flower falls, and its beautiful appearance perishes, so the rich man also will fade away in his pursuits. James is saying, so often we look at rich people and the material things that they have, but James said that they are like a flower that's going to fade away. That material things that we so often long for, we so often covet, we so just got to have. But James is saying these things are like a flower that's going to fade away. He said that if you're poor or don't have a lot of material things, he says rejoice, because you don't have a lot of these things to distract you from the Lord. He said, material things can distract you. The pursuit of material things can distract you. And I've seen how so many people have been distracted from serving the Lord because they're caught up in trying to acquire more things and more material things. Gotta have this, gotta have that. And woe be it unto you if you have children. Oh, they gotta have this, and they gotta have that, and they gotta have this today, and they gotta have that. And you know, we're 58 days before Christmas, and you know they got to have these things. It's amazing. And then you go in debt, and then the poor husband is busting his hump trying to make the ends meet, and then you put with these demands of what the kids gotta have. And they have shoes they wore twice. Oh, but those are the old model. They need the latest model. Are you serious? Well, you know, and half of them walk like this because they don't want to put creases in them. Look like they just brand new out of the box. And then they come to mama, I need a new pair. You know, these are old, you know. Well, they look pretty good. Look pretty good to me, but you know, man, they're old. And then there you go to your husband. He come in like this because he's been busting his hump. I was just trying to make the ends meet. Well, you know, the kids need some more shoes. And he's like, are you serious? Are you really serious? And then he goes out, boss, I need to work some more hours. And it's like, wow. James is saying these material things, they're like a flower that fade away. Just look in your closet. Some of you just need to go and clean it out. You're not getting in those clothes anymore. I'm just going to tell you, you're not getting in them anymore. Just going to get rid of them. Don't get rid of them. But, you know, I got to keep them. I got all kind of clothes. They're too big for me now. I just can't. But I'm like, I might put on a few LBs. If I put on some pounds, I have to pull that shirt back out again. By that time, that shirt will be, you know, telling what. That shirt will come in and look like I'm from the 70s or something, you know. Get rid of that stuff. We just, you know, get this piling it. Just get rid of that stuff. The stuff fades away. James said we get so caught up in these things. These things can distract us from serving the Lord, distract us from the things of God, because we're trying to pursue more things. And then he says in verses 12 through 15, he says, blessed is the man who endures temptation, for when he has been approved, he will receive the crown of life, which the Lord has promised to those who love him. But let no one say when he is tempted, I am tempted by God. For God cannot be tempted by evil, nor does he himself tempt anyone. But each one is tempted when he is drawn away by his own desires and enticed. Then when desire has conceived, it gives birth to sin. And sin, when it is full grown, brings forth death. Ooh, boy. Now, James, in these verses, James is saying, blessed is the man who endures temptation. In other words, there's no greater joy that we can experience when we have endured a temptation, when we've made it, when we didn't give up or give in, when we passed the test, so to speak, when you let patience have its perfect work in your life. When we endure, we will receive the crown of life, or literally the crown, which is life, speaking of eternal life. Then James says in verse 13, let no one say when he is tempted, that they are tempted by God, for God cannot be tempted by evil. Now, this is heavy, because God doesn't ever tempt us to do evil. Keep that in mind. He doesn't ever tempt us to do evil. Anytime we're tempted to do something evil, something against God and his word, just know that Satan is behind it. Now, all Satan is really doing is tempting us in an area that we're weak in. You say, what do you mean? That is why it is a temptation, because it is a weakness of ours. If you really loved oranges, Satan will come to you with big, juicy, sun-kissed oranges. Now, if you can't stand oranges, then when Satan comes to you with a juicy, sun-kissed orange, it's not a temptation for you. I was just thinking about that. We were talking about some stuff earlier, you know, and there was someone telling me that they really love cabbage. Now, I can't stand cabbage. So if you come to me with a big plate of cabbage and say, ooh, doesn't this look good? And I say, no. That's not a temptation for me. Cabbage isn't a temptation for me. I can't stand cabbage. You come, some people say, I love some beans. Well, I can't stand beans. So if you come to me with a big pot of beans, that's not a temptation for me. Now, if you come and just say, you know what, we're going to the Cheesecake Factory. What time? What time you need me there? Because I'm there. That is a temptation for me. Desserts are a huge temptation for me. You come and say, woo, don't you want this dessert? I'm like, yeah, I do. I really want that dessert. And so this is what Satan does. So when Satan comes with dessert to me, that is a huge temptation for me. It's huge. So see, watch this. This is why verse 14 says, but each one is tempted when he is drawn away by his own desires and enticed. In other words, we have ourselves to blame. Someone is thinking, no, I was always told that it's never my fault. You know, it has to do with my childhood. I was always told it had to do with my childhood. That's what they say today on all the talk shows and you know, all the therapy sessions I go to. It just says that it's because of my childhood. You know, it says that I'm like this and I do this sort of thing and I keep falling in this area because, you know, my dad was in the military. And he was never around. So it's his fault, not my fault. Well, you know, Grandpa Jones, you know, he never hugged me like he hugged my siblings. So it's really his fault. We can try to play the blame game all we want. But these verses are saying we fall into the trap of temptation because it is our fault. Every person is tempted, watch this, when he is drawn away by his own desires. Verse 14 said that we're tempted when we're drawn away by our own desires. Now, the Greek word for drawn away was used to describe wild game being lured into a trap. In other words, just like animals can be lured by attractive bait, temptation is the same way. Temptation, it promises something good, but it is really something harmful to us. The phrase, watch this, the phrase, his own desires, his own in verse 14 refers to each of us individually. In other words, all of us have our own lustful desires. It is different for all of us. That's why it says some people, they love cabbage. Some people love beans. Some people love cheesecake. Some people love desserts. For it, every man is tempted when he's drawn away by his own desires. You have yours. I have mine. Drawn away by his own desires. And then this is the point that we have to look at, because when that happens, when we're drawn away by our own desires, something happens. See, Satan at this point, he has the bait out because he's been studying us. Because just like when God said to Job, the Lord said to Satan about Job, he said, have you considered my faithful servant Job? He said, there's none like him in all the land. Satan said, yeah, I've been checking him out, studying him closely. I've been watching him for a long time. I know what he's all about. You know, I see that hedge that you got around him. You lower that hedge, I give him to curse you to his face. But I've been studying that Job. And the Lord knows us, but Satan knows us too. And he's been watching us. Mm-hmm. Check and say, uh-huh. Oh, I see they got a little bent toward that thing, huh? Okay. Okay. I'm going to wait till he's not watching, not ready. I'm going to wait till he lowers his guards. Then I'm going to come at him with this sort of thing. So what happens is he comes at us with something that's tempting to us, our own desires. And he puts the bait out there. And we have a choice to take the bait or we have the choice to walk away. 1 Corinthians 10:13 says, there is no temptation taking us but such as is common to man. But God is faithful, who will not allow us to be tempted above that which we're able, but with the temptation make a way of an escape that we may be able to bear it. See, the way that we're able to bear or endure the temptation is by taking the way of an escape that God provides. Paul says in 1 Corinthians 10:13 that God is faithful, meaning God will always be faithful to make a way of an escape for us when we're tempted. Because if he doesn't, we will fall into the trap of temptation every single time. the way we're able to endure, the way we're able to say no, the way we're able to handle that temptation Satan brings our way is when we take the door that God provides for us. Every time we're tempted, God provides a door. Every single time there's a door. When you feel that you're tempted, look for the door. It may be the on and off switch of a computer. It may be, you know what? I'm not getting in the back seat of this car. It may be, no, we're not going to your house. No. He always makes a way of an escape. Because the verse says, so we'll be able to bear it. That's the only way we can handle the weight of that temptation when we take the way of an escape. When we don't take the way of an escape, we fall. We fall. You wonder why you've been falling. Because you've refused to take the door that God provided. Every single time you're tempted. And the reason why we fall, you know why we fall? We fall because Satan is tempting us in an area that we like. It's an area, remember, every man is tempted when he's drawn away by his own desires and enticed. It's an area that we like. It's an area that we love. It's an area that it's something on the inside of us that leans toward that thing. And that's why we fall. But if we would just take a look, God always has a door. Every single time there is a door. And if you got a problem with drinking, guess what? There's a way of an escape. Because that's you driving to the ABC store. We used to call it the L store, but ABC store. That's you doing that. You got a problem with smoking. That's you going to 7-Eleven saying, give me a, you know, no, not that one. To the right, to the right. To the right. I'm in 7-Eleven. I see these people and they no. Down. Okay, yeah, that's the one. You know, that's you doing that. As a matter of fact, you directed them like a maestro. Somebody just direct. Okay, to the left, to the right. That's you.
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1: If you're a real, true child of God, and you've been truly born again of the Holy Spirit, you and I can never get away with anything that we do, ever. 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And so here Jesus is making that great invitation to the

0: Welcome to Somebody Loves You Radio, the Bible teaching ministry of Roel Reese in Diamond Bar, California. It's so good to have you with us today as Roel continues our study of the Holy Spirit with a look at why He's such an amazing gift from God. We'll see that as followers of Jesus, we can look to the third member of the Trinity for comfort, wisdom, direction, and peace. We'll hear today that He'll also fill us with power to do the will of God in ways that would be impossible with mere human strength. Here is Roel Reese with our study, The Promise of the Holy Spirit.
1: John chapter 7, beginning with verses 37 through 39. Let me begin by reading those verses. We find Jesus here at the end of the Feast of Tabernacles on the seventh day, on the eighth day. And what's happening here is that Jesus is not only recognizing what's happening around Him, but He recognizes that the crowds that are following Him are very empty and very hungry and seeking for something that is real. And this is what Jesus said. On the last day of the great day of the feast, Jesus stood up and He cried out, saying, "If anyone thirsts, let him come unto me and drink. He who believes in me, as the scripture has said, out of his heart shall flow rivers of living water." That word "flow" there in the Greek language, it's literally translated this way. He says, "He who believes in me, as the scripture has said, out of his belly," or out of his heart, "shall flow," or be gushing out, overflowing rivers of living water. Now, thank the Lord, not only that He said that, but the Holy Spirit, through John, the apostle, He gives you the interpretation of what Jesus meant by saying that in verse 39. "But this He spoke concerning the Holy Spirit, whom those believing in Him would receive, for the Holy Spirit was not yet given, because Jesus was yet not glorified." Now, notice what the scripture is saying, that Jesus was in the midst of the people, but Jesus had not died and resurrected yet, so the Comforter or the Paracletus had not been given out yet. There's something that I picked up as I was reading through the scriptures, and that is that as Jesus is making the statement, again, "If anyone thirsts, let him come unto me and drink," I feel that as Jesus was looking out into the crowds, even as we look into the crowds, wherever you may be working, wherever you go to school, wherever you live, when you shop, or when you go down to the malls, you can see the emptiness in the life of people. There's a vacuum. There's an emptiness that does not fill up, even though people may have money, possessions, and whatever they have in life. They may have a husband, a wife, children, cars, whatever it may be, it doesn't seem to fill their hearts like the Holy Spirit will fill the life of the believer. Jesus here is making a proclamation, and He's actually giving an invitation. An invitation to receive the Holy Spirit. The Holy Spirit is within and upon. That is, the Holy Spirit is with you before you came to Jesus Christ. As the Holy Spirit began to work in your life, as people began to pray for you, somebody witnessed to you, they began to pray for you. And as the Holy Spirit began to work in your life, He began to bring conviction to the things that you were doing, to the things that you were saying, until He brought you unto repentance. Remember, I told you 2 weeks ago that there's not one of us here or outside of this building that has ever, ever converted anybody to Jesus Christ. It always has been the work of the Holy Spirit that convicts and brings people to the knowledge of Jesus Christ and His truth. And so it's important that we understand that as the Holy Spirit is with you, and then as you face the facts that you have sinned against God, and you ask Jesus Christ to come into your heart, then the Holy Spirit is invited to come in. He comes in to dwell with you. And so now the Holy Spirit takes residence in your body, which now, according to 1 Corinthians chapter 3, 16 and 17, has become the temple of the Holy Spirit. This is something that we need to come to understand, that your body, if you're a child of God, if you're not a Christian, then you don't have to worry about it. But if you are a Christian, your body and your soul and your spirit now belongs to God. Your body is no longer your possession. You have no rights to yourself any longer if you have submitted your life to Jesus Christ. It's very important that you understand that. Because when the Holy Spirit comes to indwell within me, then the Holy Spirit takes residence over my life and He begins to rule in my life. And then the Bible speaks not only the within, but also the Bible speaks of the experience that we have in Acts chapter 1 verse 8. And that power of the Holy Spirit is given to us so that we can become witnesses in Jerusalem, in Judea, in Samaria, and to the uttermost parts of the world. But also the baptism of the Holy Spirit, or the experience, is given to us so that we can overcome this world. So that we have power over sin. And this is something that is surely lacking today in the Church of Jesus Christ. As a matter of fact, when Paul the Apostle is talking to the Ephesians, he has been speaking to them on how the believer has been sealed with the Holy Spirit. When you come to Jesus Christ, God takes His seal of ownership and He actually seals your heart, and that speaks that you now are His possession. You have become the possession of God. That's why you have to submit to Him. And here Jesus Christ, as He's dealing in the Gospel of John, He's not only making an invitation here, but it's amazing that also in that invitation, He is promising the work of the Holy Spirit that will come on the life of the believer when He would depart, when He would be glorified. That He would send the Holy Spirit, the Paracletus, the one that would come alongside to assist, and that you and I would never ever be left alone. That the Holy Spirit would take residence upon our life. And many times when you have been born again of the Holy Spirit, you become a Christian, how many times you felt like God was no longer with you, His presence is no longer over your life. And sometimes the reason that when you first get saved and you have all that excitement, you have all that feeling, is because, you know, God wants you to feel that He's close to you. But as you begin to read, as you begin to pray, as you begin to fellowship, as you begin to grow, it seems that now God wants you to trust Him and you begin to walk by faith and not by sight or by feeling. And many times, young and old, when they don't know, any longer have those feelings that they had when they first came to conversion, they feel like God has departed, and God cannot depart out of my life. The Bible says He abides forever. When you sin against God, when you sin against the Holy Spirit is a person. And because He is a person and He's living in me, the Bible says in the book of Ephesians in chapter 4 verse 30 that the Holy Spirit becomes grieved with sin in my life. And that word grieve in the Greek means to bring pain to the person and the work of the Holy Spirit. You see, that's why Christians cannot get away with sin. If you're a real, true child of God, and you've been truly born again of the Holy Spirit, you and I can never get away with anything that we do, ever, because of the presence of the Holy Spirit in my life and in your life. And so here Jesus is making that great invitation to the promise of the Holy Spirit. We want to study tonight how Jesus not only promised the Holy Spirit to his disciples to give them literally power to live the Christian life and to be satisfied with Jesus Christ. Something that I'm not only recognizing, but what I'm seeing, it seems to me that one of the greatest problems that not only you see, but I see among believers today in America and the world is the problem with dissatisfaction in the Christian life. Dissatisfaction with our lives, wanting to be like the world, and yet the world cannot fulfill your life. Think of how many people you know in your own life that are not Christians. And they may have a lot, they may have a little bit. And you know that people that are drinking and taking drugs and they're into a sexual relationship with somebody else is because their life does not have satisfaction, but they're empty. They're trying to fill it with those other things. They will never bring true satisfaction until they truly submit their life to Jesus Christ and ask God's Holy Spirit to come upon their lives and fill their lives. That's what Jesus was talking about. A life of satisfaction. A life where the Holy Spirit will give you the power to live the life of Christ, which is something that is very, very hard today to do among many believers today. There seems to be a lack of power and true commitment and loyalty to Jesus Christ today. Look around. It just seems to happen everywhere.
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1: One thing that I just really feel in my heart, and as I was going through the scriptures this morning and just studying this week and getting my thoughts together concerning the lesson, it came to my mind where John the Beloved, the same John that wrote the Gospel of John, when he was real old, he was in the island of Patmos as he had been persecuted. And they took him, before they put him in the islands of Patmos, when he wrote 1st and 2nd and 3rd John, they put him in a big pot of oil. And they actually tried to cook him alive. And God spared his life. And then because they couldn't kill him, they took him and they put him in this little island of Patmos in the Mediterranean where there's nothing. And there is where God revealed himself to him. And he wrote the book of Revelation, the last book of the Bible concerning the last things before Jesus would come again. That's where God spoke to him. In the first chapter, he gives an introduction. And then in the second and the third chapter, he begins to share concerning the seven churches. Seven types of people in the church. And when he comes to the first church, which is the church of Ephesus, desired ones in the Greek. This church of Ephesus, listen to what he says to this church. In verse 1 through 7, you don't have to turn to it, Revelation chapter 2. He says, to the angel of the church of Ephesus, write this. These things saith he who holds the seven stars in his right hand and who walks in the middle of the seven golden lampstands. That's Jesus in the center of the church. I know your works and your labor and your patience, and that you cannot bear those who are evil. And you have tested those who say they are apostles and are not, and have found them to be liars. And you have preserved and have patience and have labored for my name's sake and have not become weary. Nevertheless, listen, I have something against you. And this is what I have against you, that you have left your first love. Listen to what he said. You have left your first love. That is, Jesus Christ is no longer the most important thing in your life. Something else has replaced it. It could be your wife. It can be your husband. It can be your children. It can be anything that takes the place of Jesus Christ. That's when you lose your first love. Actually, you leave your first love. What he's saying here, In the exhortation, he says, nevertheless, I have this against you, that you have left your first love. Notice, I didn't leave you, you left me. Jesus never leaves us nor forsakes us. We're the ones that make the choice to leave, to go do something else, to love something else. And then he says this, I want you to remember, I want you to go back. Go back, remember, therefore, from where you have fallen. Go back and take an examination in your life and go back and see how you backslid. How I became last now in your list and when I used to be first in your life. Think about that. Is Jesus Christ first in your life? Does he dominate? Is he ruling over your life? Is he Lord of your life? Is he everything that you ever desire in your life? He has to be first. You see, in Matthew 6:33, it says, seek ye first the kingdom of God and his righteousness, then all these things will be added unto you. And as he's exhorting the church of Ephesus, he says, remember therefore from where you've fallen and repent, and listen, and do your first works. Come back to what you were doing. That is, worshiping the Lord, spending time with him, praying, reading, discipling. Whatever you were doing at first when you were so happy and you were so joyous. And nothing could separate you from the love of Christ. There was no emptiness in your life. And now you feel like this emptiness has come back into your life. And the reason is because Jesus is not first in your life. So important to understand this. Because look what he says. He says, repent and do your first works, or else, if you don't do this, or else, I will come to you quickly and I will remove your lampstand from its place unless you repent. Notice what he says. But this you have, that you hate the deeds of the Nicolaitans, which I also hate. But he who has an ear to hear, let him hear what the Spirit says to the churches. And to him who overcomes, I will give to eat from the tree of life, which is in the midst of the paradise of God. Notice that even in that exhortation, he gives you a reward if you truly repent and you come back to your first works. This is what Christ is calling us to do tonight. Constantly. And then he said this, Paul the Apostle. He warns us about this great apostasy that is coming in the last days. That is this departure of people going after the world, the things of the world. Christ no longer becoming number one in my life. He said this. Now the Spirit, here again, the Holy Spirit. The Holy Spirit expressly says that in the last days, some will depart, not all, some will depart from the faith, giving heed to deceiving spirits and doctrines of devils, speaking lies in hypocrisy, having their own conscience seared with a hot iron, forbidding to marry, commanding to abstain from foods which God created to be received with thanksgiving by those who believe and know the truth. But know this, that in the last days, hard times will come. For men will be lovers of themselves. Notice, you see that today? I see that today. Lovers of money, boasters, proud, blasphemers, disobedient to their parents, unthankful, unholy, unloving, unforgiving, slanderers, without self-control, brutal, despisers of good, traitors, headstrong, haughty, lovers of pleasure rather than lovers of God. And listen, in having a form of godliness but denying its power, from such people turn away from them. That's the warning of the Holy Spirit through Paul the Apostle. These are the things, these are the kind of people that we're going to begin to see in the last days. People that are not loyal. People that are traitors to their friendships. Traitors to the gospel of Jesus Christ. Traitors to the fellowship to be with Jesus Christ as Lord and Savior. You see, this is one of the reasons that today we need more of the Holy Spirit in our lives than ever before. Paul the Apostle commands us to be filled with the Holy Spirit. In Ephesians 5:18-21, he says, and do not be drunk with wine, in which in dispensation, but be you filled with the Holy Spirit, speaking to one another in psalms, in hymns, in spiritual song, singing and making a melody in your heart to the Lord, and giving thanks always for all things to God the Father in the name of our Lord Jesus Christ, and submitting to one another in the fear of God. That's what the scriptures say. That's what God wants each one of us to do as we submit our lives to Jesus Christ. Listen to A.W. Tozer. He died in 1963. One of the greatest writers in the 60s and the 50s, way back into the 20s. He said this, "I think there can be no doubt that the need above all other needs in the church today of God at this moment is the power of the Holy Spirit. More education, better organization, finer equipment, more advanced methods, all are unveiling. It is like bringing a better pulmonator after the patient is dead. Good as these things are, they can never give life. We may be sure of one thing, that for our deep trouble, there is no cure apart from a visitation, yes, an invasion of power from above. Only the Spirit Himself can prescribe the cure. Only the Holy Spirit can save us from the numbering unreality of spiritless Christianity. Only the inworking of the Spirit's power can discover to us the solemn majesty and the heart-ravishing mystery of the triune God." Listen to that. He wrote this way back in the 60s. I want us to open our hearts to the work of the Holy Spirit, that we may submit our lives to Him completely, so that Jesus Christ can rule over our lives, so that He can rule over my life, so that He can rule over your life.
0: It is reassuring to know that when we step out in service to the Lord, we don't have to operate in our own wisdom and power. The Holy Spirit will fill us with all that we need to carry out God's will. 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
1: You see, when Jesus was on this earth at this particular time in the Gospel of John, it was actually the Feast of Tabernacles. The Feast of Tabernacles was actually observed for 7 days. 7 days, the number of perfection. It followed up by an eighth day, and on the eighth day, it was actually a spiritual observance, including an offering given to God. And the priest would go down to the Pool of Siloam there in Jerusalem. They would get actually a whole thing of water, a pitcher of water, and they would take it back up to the Temple Mount, and then they would take it and they would actually drop it into the floor. They would pour it out. And it was not only a sign of their wandering through the wilderness, and how not only God provided for their needs, but also the times that they had a need, but they didn't have any food. And no lack of water, but God had supplied all their needs. But at the same time, it was symbolic of this water falling to the ground, of the outpouring of the coming of the Holy Spirit. Just as God had said. And this is why Jesus here is speaking of the Holy Spirit. to the people. They didn't ever realize that, but here Jesus Christ was telling them, look, you guys, I'm getting ready to leave. And when I leave, the Holy Spirit is going to come, and He's going to come and empower you for power. Oh, how we need the Holy Spirit tonight in our lives. We need it so desperately. Yes, we're Christians now. We have within, the with and within, how we need the upon every day. We need to ask God, Lord, empower me. Empower me every day with Your Holy Spirit.
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2: Christians to pay for transgender surgeries? This is Ken Ham, author, speaker, and blogger on science and the Bible. A few years ago, a group of professing Christians were raising money to pay for transgender surgeries as a way to make amends for hurt the church has supposedly caused transgender people. The campaign told people to put your tithe money where your beliefs are. Now this group is ignoring truth. You see, God's word tells us He created male and female. God is our creator, and He has defined us as male or female. Some people who struggle with this issue look to surgery for freedom and peace, but that won't fix their biggest problem. They, like everyone, are sinners separated from God, and it's the gospel that fixes our biggest problem.
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0: It's been said that what makes for a good explanation is its explanatory power. That is, it's compelling because the answer uniquely fits what you're attempting to explain. 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
1: And then the eyes of both of them, Adam and Eve, were opened, and they knew that they were naked. And they sewed fig leaves together and made themselves coverings. They heard the sound of the Lord God walking in the garden in the cool of the day, and Adam and his wife hid themselves from the presence of the Lord God among the trees of the garden. And then the Lord God called to Adam and said to him, "Where are you?" And he said, "I heard your voice in the garden, and I was afraid, because I was naked, and I hid myself." And he said, "Who told you that you were naked? Have you eaten from the tree of which I commanded you that you should not eat?" And the man said, "The woman you gave to be with me, she gave me of the tree, and I ate." And the Lord God said to the woman, "What is this you have done?" And the woman said, "The devil made me do it." She said, "The serpent deceived me, and I ate." And so the Lord said to the serpent, "Because you've

And toil you shall eat of it all the days of your life, both thorns and thistles it shall bring forth for you, and you shall eat the herb of the field. In the sweat of your face you shall eat bread, till you return to the ground, for out of it you were taken, and for dust you are, and to dust you shall return. I think that among the great questions that any thinking person must ask, and not only ask, but satisfactorily answer in the course of our lives, are questions like, how did we get here? Speaking not only of the universe, not only of the earth, the creation around us, but specifically speaking of mankind. To ask ourselves in the course of our 70, what is the meaning and the purpose of life? And again, not merely to ask the question, but to not cease until we discover an answer that is adequate to the question. Questions like, why is the world that we live in such a mess? Why is it so full of suffering and so full of evil and so full of tragedy? Why do people die? Why does death exist at all in the human condition? What's the explanation for its origin? What happens after death? Am I prepared for death? What must I do to be prepared for death? And the answers to the first two of those questions we've already been supplied with as we've looked at Genesis chapters 1 and 2. Mankind, as well as the whole world and the universe, came into existence as an act of God's creation. And then the ultimate in the meaning and purpose of life is found in a personal relationship with God, the very thing that we've been created for. And until a human being, an individual human being, is engaged in the supreme thing that we've been created for, there will always be an emptiness in our lives that will exist and that nothing else can satisfy in terms of that longing within our life. There will always be that sense that there must be something more to life than I have experienced. And indeed, not only does that something exist, but it is the greatest thing in life, and that is to know God and have a relationship with Him. The questions pertaining to what happens after death and how to properly prepare for death, we'll leave those for another time in our study of chapter 3. And the reason that death exists in the human condition, we'll leave that for another time as well. But this morning we'll focus on, why is the world that we live in such a mess, so full of tragedy, so full of suffering, so full of evil? And again, I would contend, and I like to think of myself as a lifelong learner. I walk through life, my eyes are open, my ears are open, my heart is open. I test everything that comes my way, but I would contend in the course of 64 years of my life, I have never, ever, nothing so satisfies and provides an answer to these questions as does the first three chapters of the book of Genesis. The greatest answers to the greatest questions in life, and specifically again, for our purposes this morning, I don't think that anyone can adequately or even remotely comprehend the reason for the mess of the world that we live in day in and day out. All of the hardship within it, all of the misery of life in planet Earth that is our portion every day, none of us can find an explanation for it independent of the revelation that we find in this passage. The Bible explains that it was sin, the fall of Adam and Eve in that ancient Garden of Eden, that unleashed and literally an entire world of dreadful consequences into the entire creation of God. And these consequences fell not only upon Adam and Eve, but consequences that continue to this very day. And as we'll see another time, consequences that affect mankind. They affect the animal kingdom. They affect the earth itself, the dirt itself. Again, indeed, all of creation. Erwin Lutzer, famous Christian pastor and author and teacher, he wrote a book called The Serpent of Paradise. And in that book, he tells a story that illustrates all of this in a helpful way. And it's the story of a construction company that

0: invited various contractors to submit bids for a major building complex. And all things being equal, the contractor who submitted the lowest bid would get the job. And needless to say, the bids had to be submitted in secret. And on the last day that the bids could be tendered, a contractor walked into the office of the president of the company with a bid in his hand. And to his surprise, the office was empty. He stood alone there. And venturing to look around the office and looking at this great mahogany desk that was planted at one end of the office. And much to his surprise, he saw the bid of a major competitor lying open on the desk. The only problem was is that there was a can of soda sitting directly over the most important figure in the document. If this contractor knew the amount that was written on that line, then he could adjust his bid to come in just below it and land this multi-million dollar job. The contractor nervously paced the floor of the office, and he knew fully what was at stake here. He contemplated moving the can for just a second, reading the figure and then putting it back down. And he put his hand to the can and he touched it, and he found that he was unable to do it. And then he glanced around the room one more time, and just to be confident that no one was looking, and he lifted the can quickly, intending to glance at the number, and then put the can back instantly. And much to his chagrin, as he lifted the can from the desk, hundreds of BBs spilled out onto the desk and rolled onto the floor. And the contractor, as Erwin Lutzer puts it, experienced the law of unintended consequences firsthand. He thought he could control the fallout of his dishonesty, but discovered that unforeseen events had been built into the temptation, and one single act had repercussions that he could not have anticipated. The can of soda was not what it appeared to be. And if not innocently, at least naively, Adam and Eve disobeyed God without realizing they were setting in motion a moral and spiritual earthquake that would reverberate throughout the entire universe. And all of that is exactly true. When Satan sold Eve on the committing of sin and eating of the tree of the knowledge of good and evil, he convinced her to do so by telling her that there would be no negative consequences in doing it, but rather all of the consequences would be favorable. And the day that you eat of it, your eyes will be opened and you'll be like God, knowing good and evil. But there was a great deal more to rebelling against God than merely gaining a knowledge of good and evil, as Satan had originally described it to Eve in tempting her. And when Satan tempts us with sin, he never tells us the whole truth about the committing of that sin. He always emphasizes the pleasures of the sin, the attractiveness of the sin, even what it might do for us on the short term, but he never ever speaks openly, honestly, fully of the consequences that will come into our lives as a result of committing the sin. And then when all of the consequences come crashing down on us and you look around for him, some pity, some consolation, he's nowhere to be found. And as we mentioned before, he is a destroyer. He doesn't care one bit about us. All he cares about is destroying us and God's plan for our lives. The devil is pure evil. He is not some combination of good and evil. He is evil incarnate. He is evil in terms of a created being, so to speak, and doesn't care what consequences come upon our lives as a result of the sins that he endeavors to tempt us into. And anywhere in life, you have a pull, you have an indoctrination, you have a temptation towards sin, without any warning concerning the consequences that are immediately going to enter your life upon committing that sin, then you are dealing, if not with the devil himself or the demonic realm itself, you are dealing with an instrument of the devil, something that is being used by him. And this tempting people into sin, exposing to sin, drawing people into sin, indoctrinating people into sin without ever talking about the consequences that will come into a person's life. They are using a device that's as old as the devil and his temptation of Eve in the Garden of Eden. And I would say this device goes on all around us. The degree to which television shows, or the degree to which movies, or music, or video games, or books, or magazine articles, or anything we might find on the internet, or even schools, or educators, or mentors in life, lecturers, even family members and friends who extol the virtues of sin, who tempt us into sin, who call upon us to engage in a sin without ever explaining, without ever showing, without ever watching what happens to a human life after they've made the decision that now they're glamorizing on the big screen before us, the big screen at the movie theater or the wall-size plasma screen that a person might have in their house. But whenever sin is glamorized and the consequences are minimized, then they are merely following in Satan's pattern. And this goes on, of course, all around us. We all recognize this. They never show you the consequences of the sexual immorality, the one-night stand, the whatever it is. It looks like it's fun. It looks like it's the way to live. It looks like this. They never show the consequences of the drug use. They never show where it leads. They never show them ultimately homeless in San Francisco or in San Diego or blowing their brains out or spending the rest of their life struggling against some kind of addiction. That is never shown. They never show the end of violence. Violence is extolled continually before us in entertainment, as if somehow you can engage in all of these violent acts that are put before our eyes, and somehow there isn't a jail cell at the far end of it. There isn't a prison sentence. There isn't a regret one day for having pulled that fist back and then let it launch into some other human being, or worse yet, a knife or a gun. The glamorization of crime and the failure to speak of the consequences in terms of absolutely irresponsible decision making, and on it goes. And because they know that if you knew the full consequences, if they were to be responsible enough to present the full consequences to us, then no one in their right mind would engage in these activities, or at least they'd know the consequences well enough that it would constitute a strong deterrent in their lives to doing so. An old saying, and the old saying is that the devil is in the details, and it's true. The disaster comes on the basis of details that we usually don't find out about until later. Now, in a complete contrast, refreshingly, Jesus is as clear as a bell on these issues. He never, like, draws anyone into his kingdom or to follow him or to make a decision for righteousness or to do the right thing without being clear about the consequences of it, the consequences of disobeying a command. He's the only one that's speaking truth in the world today. And Jesus said concerning sin, "Verily, verily, I say to you, whoever commits sin is a slave to sin." There is always a hook associated with sin. There is always a consequence associated with sin. And the devil always hides that hook, and he always hides that consequence. And I think that any of us that are still listening to me at this point and walking in, with our eyes and our ears open within the culture, we realize that this is epidemic within our culture. This is 90% of what we're exposed to in the course of our lives. It is a rare experience when someone puts a temptation before us or some temptation is placed there and the consequences are fairly and fully spelled out to us. Now, additionally, Genesis chapter 3 provides mankind with an explanation for what is known as the problem of suffering in the world. And this is important to spend, at least in my mind, I think, it's important to spend some time on, because I hear it all of the time, and I read it all of the time, and if I'm hearing it and I'm reading it, then you're hearing it and reading it as well as a Christian. And that is people using the existence of suffering in the world as a reason for rejecting the existence of God. And it is under the misguided belief that somehow the God of the Bible has no answer to the existence of suffering in the world, no answer to the existence of evil in the world, that somehow the God of the Bible is completely silent on this. He has no explanation at all for its existence and would be completely left completely without words if someone were to question him about the existence of suffering and evil in the world. It was July 3rd, 2019, and I was in a coffee shop, and there was a San Francisco Chronicle lying around, and so I picked it up because I felt my blood pressure was too low and wanted to read something to elevate it, but mainly for the purpose of doing the crossword puzzles and reading the comics and the sports page. I'm so glad college football has started once again. Life is good. But on that particular day, I was reading the comics, and there's a comic, very dry humor and sarcastic, that I like a lot, and it's called Pearls Before Swine. Didn't ruin my breakfast, but almost. And so here you have the first caption, and this bunny in the hat represents God. Oh, all-powerful magic bunny, why do you allow suffering in the world? Why do you let evil prevail? And the bunny disappears. Oh, look, I disappeared. And then the pig says, I hate it when he does that. And then the bunny says, okay, who wants to see a card trick? And basically, he's communicating this very thing that we run into all of the time. The big bunny in the hat represents God, the idea being that somehow God has no answer for the existence of suffering and evil in the world, and that if you ever were to approach him with the subject, that he would quickly disappear or try to change the subject when it's raised. When in fact, nothing could be further from the truth. God only does not avoid the question, but he provided the entire world with the explanation for it. And he supplies the explanation for the existence of evil and suffering in the world, not in some obscure chapter in Leviticus or in Isaiah or in the book of Job, but he does so in chapter 3 of Genesis, the very opening book of the Bible. And God's explanation is a very simple one, that man was created good, indeed he was created very good, that all of creation was created very good, and that Adam and Eve were placed in the perfection of a place called the Garden of Eden, where they were given a lone prohibition with an accompanying warning. God said, of every tree of the garden you may freely eat, but of the tree of the knowledge of good and evil you shall not eat. From the day that you eat of it, you shall surely die. And then ultimately tempted by the devil, they rebelled against God's lone commandment, and the result was not only the fall of Adam and Eve from God's original intent for their lives, but the fall of all of creation from God's original intent as well. And with the fall, the introduction of the universality of suffering into both the physical world, into all of the creation, and into mankind as a whole. Paul carries the theme wonderfully in the book of Romans, Romans chapter 8, verse 18. Allow me to read a few verses to you. Paul says, for I consider that the sufferings of this present time are not worthy to be compared with the glory which shall be revealed in us. And having raised the issue of the sufferings of this present time, he then elaborates on it. For the earnest expectation of the creation eagerly waits for the revealing of the sons of God. For the creation was subjected to futility, not willingly, but because of him who subjected it in hope. Because the creation itself also will be delivered from the bondage of corruption into the glorious liberty of the children of God. For we know that the whole creation groans and labors with birth pangs until now. And not only that, but we also, who have the first fruits of the Spirit, even we as Christians don't escape these consequences. Even we ourselves groan within ourselves, eagerly waiting for the adoption, the redemption of our body.
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2: The bottom line is, yes, God brings judgment to the nation of Israel, brought judgment on the nations that plagued her and rejoiced at her failure. But God is a God also of mercy, and God is a God of compassion, and God is a God who forgives, and God is a God who makes all things new, and God is a God who can do a work in our lives and save us from having to enter into condemnation. You see, when you receive the Lord Jesus Christ, you don't enter into condemnation. You're passed from death into life. When we as believers came to a relationship with God, it's the same word where God is on one hand promising judgment. It's the same word when God is giving a promise of salvation. And so we have opportunities to make a choice. Is it going to be judgment that I enter into or salvation?

0: Hello and welcome to Assure Foundation with Pastor David Rosales. We're offered all kinds of choices in life, from what to eat for dinner to who you want to marry. We're glad you chose to tune in and listen to our broadcast today. There is one choice, though, that is the most important choice you're ever going to make. Will you follow God or not? Today we'll be looking at Ezekiel chapter 26, where God is proclaiming judgment on Tyre. Instead of learning from the nation of Israel, they rejoiced in their suffering. We hope you'll make the choice to follow the Lord as we look at His Word. Here's Pastor David.
1: Now the mainland city under Nebuchadnezzar was reduced to rubble and it was scraped. But these people who were there on the island actually survived the attack. And they actually thought that they were going to make it. Now, in 322, there was a young man by the name of Alexander the Great. And Alexander was making his way in that region, and he came to Tyre. When he came to Tyre, the people who were there on that island felt themselves to be secure, because here he came with an army, and they're a half mile off the shoreline, and they for certain believed that they were going to survive Alexander. I read somewhere that stated that they actually even mocked him. Like, there's no way you can get us. There was no navy at that time. They didn't see a navy with Alexander, and therefore they thought themselves to be secure. But what did Alexander do? Now, everybody knows that he's called the Great for a good reason. He began to think through, what am I going to do? He had all of these soldiers with him, and he began to take all the rubble that was there, the remains of the city of Tyre, and they began to bring it and pour it into the sea. And they scraped and scraped even the dirt they took off until they built a causeway, a bridge, that went from the shoreline to the island. And then the navy also came in, because they had plenty of time for the navy to come. And these people who were there in Tyre, who felt themselves so secure, thinking that there was no way anybody was going to get to them, actually ended up being destroyed by Alexander. And because Alexander came and scraped everything and removed all of the debris and everything and poured it into the ocean, the prophecy that God gives is 100% fulfilled. God made them, like it says in verse 14, I will make you like the top of a rock. That's what happened. They came and they were able to remove everything, and it was just like an empty rock there, because everything was taken and dumped into the ocean. They sacked the city, and the army and the naval forces combined destroyed them. It became almost completely barren. It became a place where the fishermen would dry out their nets. Now, in the 4th century, people who were called the Saracens came and destroyed what was left of that once great city. And to this very day, it remains barren. Exactly what God had said would take place. You shall never be rebuilt, for I, the Lord, have spoken, saith the Lord God. And so these people had a false sense of security. They thought for sure that there was no way that anything harmful would take place. They thought they were going to make it. There was no way that anybody was going to get to them. But the fact is, it was a false sense of security, because in reality, God's word is true. And so here comes Alexander. He scrapes everything, pours it into the sea. Now, there have been people who have tried to find the remains of Tyre. You can find Sidon. Sidon has remained populated over the centuries in one form or another. But you go to Tyre, and Tyre and Sidon, they call them sister cities. You can go into that region, and you cannot find the exact location, though you do find places that they have excavated certain pottery shards and things like that. But the bottom line is that city has never been rebuilt, and it never will be. Now, as the Lord is speaking concerning this, verse 15, thus says the Lord God to Tyre, will the coastlands not shake at the sound of your fall, when the wounded cry, when slaughter is made in the midst of you? Then all the princes of the sea will come down from their thrones, lay aside their robes, take off their embroidered garments. They will clothe themselves with trembling. They'll sit on the ground, tremble every moment, and be astonished at you. And they will take up lamentation for you and say to you, how you have perished, O one inhabited by seafaring men, O renowned city, who was strong at sea, she and her inhabitants, who caused their terror to be on all her inhabitants. Now the coastlands tremble on the day of your fall. Yes, the coastlands by the sea are troubled at your departure. I mean, it would be like a major city in the United States suddenly ceasing to exist. It would be like Los Angeles, a port city, or San Francisco, or San Diego, or New York, or any great port city, Boston, just destroyed, annihilated, wiped out. Suddenly it's gone. And the people who had profited from her and her trade and all the merchandise, the people see this, and even the royalty of that time fell down on the ground saying, I can't believe it. This is terrible. The devastation that took place. And God is saying, this takes place because of your attitude towards my people. This is a nation that actually, or a city rather, that actually had colonies. She had planted colonies in places like Cyprus and Rhodes and Malta and Spain and Sicily, Sardinia, in Africa. And so it's regarded as a genuine calamity. She was rich and she had prestige. She had all of that, but she was also filled with sin. And the royalty mourns at her destruction as they see this taking place. Well, God says in verse 19, thus says the Lord God, when I make you a desolate city, like cities that are not inhabited, when I bring the deep upon you and great waters cover you, then I will bring you down with those who descend into the pit, to the people of old, and I will make you dwell in the lowest part of the earth, in places desolate from antiquity, with those who go down to the pit, so that you may never be inhabited, and I shall establish glory in the land of the living, and I will make you a terror, and you shall be no more. Though you are sought for, you will never be found again, says the Lord God.
0: 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There's more to come in just a minute. If you'd like a clear picture of God's holiness and sovereignty, the book of Ezekiel is a great place to look. 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
1: You know, when you think of cities like Los Angeles or San Francisco, when you think of cities, especially as I consider cities like San Francisco, I haven't been to San Francisco in a long time. You know, I normally don't go up north, so I very seldom have ever really had to go into San Francisco, although I have on occasion been in San Francisco. I can tell you that as I remember it, and some of you have had recent visits there, San Francisco is, in just overall terms of just an incredible city and artsy and, you know, all of those things that a lot of people like, it's just an amazing city. I mean, by the wharf and just, there's just so many things to see and to do there. And a lot of people love San Francisco, the city on the bay. They love it. Even sing songs about it. They used to sing songs about San Francisco. And an amazing city, a city with an interesting history. I mean, prisoners used to be dropped off there before it was actually a bustling city. They used to, English would come and just drop off their prisoners off the coast there in San Francisco, and they'd swim to San Francisco, and that's kind of like the origin of the city there. A lot of prisoners and criminals who'd been released. And to this day, it's just an amazing city, but it's an amazingly debauched city too, to be honest with you, and you know that. I mean, I'm not saying anything to people who don't know that. It's a debauched city. Interesting mayor of the city has all kinds of twisted ways of thinking, and it's just a twisted city in many ways. Beautiful in one way, and very, very twisted in others. So imagine if suddenly there was an earthquake and suddenly San Francisco is wiped off the face of the earth. There would be quite an interesting response. On the one hand, you'd have quite a number of people who would mourn the loss of that city, not because people died, but because of its commerce, because of its trade, because of its finance, because it was a center of activity, and because it was cultural in many ways. They wouldn't necessarily mourn so much about people in terms of individual sorrow over the loss of life, so much as just the entire city itself would be devastated. And I think that many of the intelligentsia and the artsy types would would be thinking in that way. Then you'd have people on the other side, people would say, God judged them and that's good. You know, and to me, I think that that's not a good way to think either. You know, that's not a good way to think either, because there are a lot of people there that the Lord wants to save and probably is going to save. And so we have to have more of a charitable mentality. Yet at the same time, what we end up with is we end up with a city that's been destroyed. When that tsunami hit a few years ago, and you go into Thailand and you go into the city that we traveled into and you see the devastation, you can see the pain, and you start hearing the stories. The story that this man told us of how his child was swept out to sea right in front of him. There was nothing to think, not a thing he could do as he watched his baby being dragged out and lost forever. People climbing on trees and being ripped out of the trees, and story after story that we heard when we ministered there. It breaks your heart for these people. New Orleans is hit by a hurricane and devastated. It awakens people up, and the charitable hearts that many Americans have respond with immediate help and aid because the city has been devastated. And indeed, I think that we ought to respond in that way. But when Tyre is destroyed, the merchants and the royalty are upset because of the commerce that has been lost and don't have the ability to see that in reality what happened to that great city was the God of Israel judged it. The God of Israel judged the city because that city rejoiced in the pain of the nation of Israel. Their greed and their materialism drove them to be glad they could now enter into Israel without having to pay taxes. And God said, I'm going to make you into a place where they spread nets. I'm going to make you like a tabletop. You're going to be completely devoid of any inhabitants. And you're never going to be rebuilt again. God is going to make them desolate. That's what he's saying in verse 19. Thus says the Lord God, when I make you a desolate city, like cities that are not inhabited, when I bring the deep upon you and great waters cover you. It's like a picture of a tsunami, if you will, great wave that hits. Then I will bring you down with those who descend into the pit, the people of old. When he speaks of this, I'm going to bring you down like those who descend into the pit. That word, the pit, is a Hebrew word for dungeon or a cistern or a prison. It's a picture of where the dead are placed. What God is saying is even as those in the past are dead and buried, even so you too are going to die because the city is going to be destroyed. So I'll bring you down with those who descend into the pit to the people of old, and I will make you dwell in the lowest part of the earth. You're going to die in places desolate from antiquity with those who go down to the pit, that so that you may never be inhabited. I'm going to wipe you out. And I shall establish glory in the land of the living. It's going to be a testimony of my majesty. I will make you a terror. You shall be no more. Though you are sought for, you will never be found again, says the Lord. I will make you a terror. You shall be no more. Tyre has never been rebuilt. As I mentioned earlier, Sidon, her sister city, exists, but not Tyre. God's word is true. And when God said, I'm going to bring a word of judgment, I'm going to bring an action of judgment, God did. Now, when God says, I'm going to bring judgment, that ought to cause our hearts to fear, because the reality is that God is a God who can bring judgment. But at the same time, God also says, I'm going to save you from judgment. And that's what he did through Jesus Christ. To bring it to a New Testament kind of concept, the bottom line is, yes, God brings judgment to the nation of Israel, brought judgment on the nations that plagued her and rejoiced at her failure. But God is a God also of mercy, and God is a God of compassion, and God is a God who forgives, and God is a God who makes all things new, and God is a God who can do a work in our lives and save us from having to enter into condemnation. You see, when you receive the Lord Jesus Christ, you don't enter into condemnation. You're passed from death into life. When we as believers came to a relationship with God, it's the same word where God is on one hand promising judgment. It's the same word when God is giving a promise of salvation. And so we have opportunities to make a choice. Is it going to be judgment that I enter into or salvation? If God's word is true, and indeed it is, and we can look at history and we can see to this day that Tyre doesn't exist, and we can look at and we can say, yes, Alexander in 322 BC did exactly what God had stated he would do in the book of Ezekiel a few hundred years, over 200 years before Alexander came and did exactly what God said would happen. If I can look and see that this is a sure word of prophecy, if I can look and I can see that God is not a man that he should lie, neither is he the son of man that he should change his mind, has he not said and shall he not do it? When I look and I see how God works and God's work is true, then I can take him and I can take him at face value. So if he says I'll bring judgment, he's going to. When he says I will show you mercy, he does that too. And so I have a tendency of embracing the grace and mercy of God. I see the work of judgment and I'm warned by it. God's word is true. It's like what Jesus said. Jesus said you're supposed to choose. You cannot serve God, he says, and material things. You have to make a choice. What's it going to be? Is it going to be serving me with everything that you have within you? Or is it going to be serving the world? Now, if it's going to be serving the world, get all you can out of it, because that's all you get. That's it. It's like that woman this man was married to. The man was unregenerate. The man was unbeliever at all. He actually took advantage of his wife because his wife was a Christian. And he would go out with the guys and he'd hang around at the bar and all of that. And one night he was at the bar with some friends and he turns to his friends and he says, I got a great wife. If I come home right now with you guys, it was 1 a.m. If I come home right now with you guys, my wife is in bed. I'll wake her up. If I wake her up, she's going to get up. And if I say to her, make us something to eat, without a word, she's going to make us something to eat. And his friends, they've been drinking pretty much all night, say, I don't believe that at all. He says, well, then come with me. And so they go home. He walks into the house, and he's drunk. And he walks up and opens the door to her room and walks in and says, I got some friends with me. We're hungry. Get up and make us something to eat. Without a word, his wife gets up, walks to the kitchen, makes something to eat, serves the men that he brings, kisses her husband goodnight, goes back to bed. And there they are eating. And they finally turn and say, why'd she do that? And the guy said, I don't know. She does those kinds of things. She's a Christian. She's a Christian. She just does these things. I do this all the time. And she never gets mad. She doesn't say anything. She just does it. She's a Christian. Well, somebody asked her, why do you do it? And she said, my husband's unsaved. And his future is hell. She said, so I want to give him the best life that he can have. Because when he dies, he's going to hell. Now, in a way, that's funny. But it's also very, very practical. Instead of making his life even more miserable, she said, I want to give him as much joy as he gets because that's all he's going to get. That's all he'll ever have. Listen, if you don't know the Lord tonight, what you have right now is the best it's going to get. It's the best it's going to get. And if you're miserable, that's the best it's going to get. It doesn't get any better. It only gets worse over time. That's a fact. If you're a believer, this is really the worst it's going to be. Because when we're with the Lord, there's no pain, there's no tear, there's no sorrow, there's no sin, there's no sickness. There's just joy. You're in the presence of God. At his right hand are pleasures forevermore. And when you're in the face, you see in the face of God, when you're there, there's no more pain, there's no more suffering, there's none of this. None of it's all gone. So in reality, this is the worst that we're going to have. But it's the best that somebody who doesn't have a relationship with God ever will have. And so for me, I made that choice a long time ago. I made that choice, you know, when I was 20 years old, I said, what is it that I would want from life? Do I want what I have right now, which is actually going downhill at the age of 20? Or do I want something that actually is going to end up with a benefit and a blessing that's beyond anything I can imagine? It only makes sense to me to choose the thing that's going to be best. Which is what I did when I committed my heart to Christ. God's word is true. He says you can have judgment, which is called also in the New Testament condemnation, or you can pass from judgment into life. You can have one or the other. Which is it going to be? I made that choice. Like Joshua said, choose this day whom you will serve. As for me and my house, he said, we will serve the Lord. Jesus said you cannot serve God and you cannot serve mammon. Jesus said, if you are not gathering with me, you're scattering. You know, even believers who have bad influence because they're backsliders and don't really care about God are scatterers. Because the friends that they have in school, the friends that they have on the job site that are miserable, that are putting on the brave face or the happy face, but in reality their hearts are far from God and they're miserable people. The ones that we admire so much and wish we were just like, not knowing their real life, not knowing what's really going on. It has all that appearance that it's so cool and so good and it's got everything going for them. When in reality, we don't see them crying at night by themselves because they're lonely or miserable, because they don't have any self-confidence, because they don't have anything going for them. We don't see that. All we see is on the job, they look so cool. They're in shape, and they got dates, and they got plenty of money. We see things like that. That's all we see, and we want to be like that. When in reality, what we ought to be is living for Christ in such a way that they'd look at us and say, I want to be like you. I want you. You have. What is it that you have? But we don't do that, do we? What we end up doing is we end up wanting to be like them, and we scatter instead of gather. Because we're an influence on them to the negative. God's word tells us that we can have a relationship with him, that he can fill us with his spirit, that in his presence is joy. He tells us that his Holy Spirit will bring us peace and love and all the things that we desire but can't buy and can't find outside of him. And yet we listen to the whispered lies of the enemy so much and say, oh yeah, you must be telling us the truth this time, and are seduced into deception, and we end up in misery. God's word is true. When God says, I can forgive you, he will. When God says, I can give you a new life, he will. When God says that I can do these things beyond your comprehension, I can give you a peace that is beyond your understanding, he does. Because he's God. Because his word is true. So God looks at the nations and he says, my nation Israel, my people have been rebellious and idolatrous. Instead of being a light before these nations, these heathens, instead of being a light living for me and being such an evidence of my presence that the pagan nations surrounding them would come to them and say, we want to go with you because we know that God is with you. What they ended up doing is going with the pagans saying, we want to go with you because it looks like you're having a better time than we are. And as a result, God said, I brought judgment on my people. But as you nations surrounding Israel have been laughing at them and rejoicing at them and glad that my temple was desecrated, well, I want you to know that you're not going to get away with that. So I will bring judgment on you, Ammon. I will bring judgment on you, Moab. I will bring judgment on you, Edom. I will bring judgment on you, Philistines. I will bring judgment on you all, for what you have done. But for us, in the 21st century, I look back at this and I take warning and I say, God, your word is true. You did bring judgment, Tyre fell, but you also bring blessing because you've been a blessing in my life through your son, Jesus Christ. I would rather choose life than to end up making the wrong choice and being judged. That's a choice that we all can make. We can make that choice tonight.
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1: Have you ever had someone ask you, can God like make a rock that's too heavy for him to pick up? You know, this is a trick question, and you can't answer it with a simple yes or no. Because either way, you'd be saying that God is not all-powerful, which we know he is. It's like asking someone, hey, have you quit doing drugs yet? Well, if the person's never done drugs, a simple yes or no will not answer the question. It requires more of an explanation. So to answer them, let them know that because God is all-powerful, he can create any rock any size he wants. And because he's all-powerful, he can lift any rock that he creates. You know, these questions should not intimidate us, but only cause us to study, so that when the time comes, we can be ready to give every man an answer.
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Today on the Level of Pastor Poncho, we continue our studies in the Gospel of John. And today we find ourselves looking further at chapter 19. And in this chapter, John takes us from Gabbatha, which is in Hebrew, pavement, to Golgotha, the hill of Calvary. Now the first scene in this chapter is that of Pilate bringing Jesus before the multitude. Now Jesus is bloody, torn by the scourging he has suffered. He is still wearing his crown of thorns and purple robe with which the soldiers had dressed him in mockery. So Pastor Poncho will draw us some lessons from this passage of scripture on how Jesus... Here's Poncho.

0: And now with today's program of On the Level, here's Pastor Pancho.
1: Verse 19. While he was sitting on the judgment seat, his wife said to him, now we don't have his wife's name here, but in history her name is Claudia. So while he was sitting on the judgment seat, the judgment seat is called the Bema, B-E-M-A, the Bema seat of Christ, or the Bema seat, the judgment seat. As he sat there, a runner, or his wife, said in verse 19, oh, it was his wife, have nothing to do with that just man, for I have suffered many things today in a dream because of him. Now combined with his wife saying that, and in verse 18, he already knows that Jesus is being framed by some religious bigots. He knows that. And now when his wife says, hey, Pilate, hey, Pontius, hey, Pancho, hey, Punch, he says, have nothing, before you give judgment to this guy, have nothing to do with this guy. He's a just man. He's an equitable man. He's a good man. And I had suffered many dreams about this guy. Now, you would think that when your wife comes in, listen, if you've been married under 10 years, you're not going to pay attention to what I'm saying. If you've been married more than 10 years, listen to your wives. I'm telling you, we don't like it because we're from East LA. I don't like my wife. Hey, we're not from East LA. We're Christians now. Behave as a Christian. Your wife has value. She may be dingy. I said may in your own estimation, not mine, yours. But God uses your wife because you know why? Because no one can talk to you to your face like your wife. Your wife can tell it like it is. Boom. See, you won't come up to me and say, that was dumb. 20. But the chief priests and elders persuaded the multitudes.

doesn't know why they want to crucify him. And so, verse 24, when Pilate saw that he could not prevail at all, but rather that a riot or tumult was rising, he took water and washed his hands before the multitude, saying, I'm innocent of the blood of this just person. You see to it. You see, you find exasperation, but he does not have the ability and the authority to say, hey, listen, man, I'm the governor. I call the shots. Get out of here now. It's too early. Get out of here. But you see, when you put it all together, he was afraid politically. So he did. He washed his hands because he knew that this man was not guilty of anything. And he knew they were there. He was there because of envy. And now his wife said, do not do that. And he doesn't understand. So he wants to do it publicly. He wants to wash his hand from this man's blood. But now notice what they say in verse 25. And all the people answered and said, his blood be on us and on our children. Uh-oh. Oh, my goodness. See, our Jewish friends don't like it when we bring the scripture up. The Jewish people as a nation for 2,000 years, specifically since 70 AD, have suffered. I wonder why. May his blood, what is so critical when you talk about blood? This is what I want to talk about next time we meet. It's important for us to know. It's important as Christians to know. What's this blood thing? What is so important from the book of Genesis to the book of Revelation? The blood of Christ. The blood of Christ is mentioned. Blood is important. A blood sacrifice. Without the shedding of blood, there is no forgiveness of what? Sins. Blood has to be shed. And so people say, wow, you have a bloody God. No. You have to understand it. And we need to understand it. And so, verse 26, then he released Barabbas to them, and when he had scourged Jesus, he delivered him to be crucified. Then the soldiers of the governor took Jesus into the praetorium and gathered the whole garrison around him. The whole garrison is a Roman unit of probably anywhere from 300 to 600. That's a garrison, 300 to 600. And notice verse 28, the humiliation, they stripped him. When you see pictures of Jesus, you always see them with a loincloth. Most crucified victims were not cloth. That was part of the humiliation. Nude. They stripped him and they put a scarlet robe on him. When they had twisted a crown of thorns, they put it on his head and a reed in his right hand, and they bowed the knee before him and they mocked him, saying, the hail the King of the Jews. Then they spat on him and took the reed and they struck him on the head. They spat on him and took the reed and struck him on the head. And when they had mocked him, they took the robe off of him, put his own clothes on him, and they led him away to be crucified. Now go to Mark chapter 15. Mark chapter 15, verses 1 through 20. Immediately in the morning, the chief priests held a consultation with the elders and the scribes and the whole council, and they bound Jesus, and they led him away and delivered him to Pilate. Then Pilate asked him, are you the King of the Jews? He answered and said to him, it is as you say. And the chief priests accused them of many things, but he answered nothing. Then Pilate asked him again, saying, do you answer nothing? See how many things they testify against you. But Jesus still answered nothing, so that Pilate marveled. Now at the feast he was accustomed to releasing one prisoner to them, whoever they requested. And there was one named Barabbas who was chained with his fellow rebels. They had committed what? Murder in the rebellion. Then the multitude, crying aloud, began to ask him to do just as he had always done for them. But Pilate answered, saying, do you want me to release to you the King of the Jews? For he knew that the chief priests had handed him over because of envy. But the chief priests stirred up the crowd so that he should rather release Barabbas to them. Pilate answered and said to them again, what then do you want me to do with whom you call the King of the Jews? So they cried out again, crucify him. Then Pilate said to them, why? What evil has he done? But they cried out all the more, crucify him. So Pilate, there it is, wanting to gratify the crowd, released Barabbas to them, and he delivered Jesus after he had scourged him to be crucified. So there we see the political weasel. Even though he went against his wife's advice, he went against his own conscience, he went against what was natural law, divine law, Roman law, he went all against it just to gratify the crowds, and he let go a murder to the people instead because he was being pushed by the crowd.

0: thoughts. And he led Jesus to be crucified. Verse 16, then the soldiers led him away into the hall called Praetorium, and they called together the whole garrison, and they clothed him with purple, and they twisted a crown of thorns, put it in his head, and began to salute him in mockery. Hail, King of the Jews! Then they struck him on the head with a reed and spat on him, and bowing the knee, they worshipped him. And when they had mocked him, they took the purple off of him, put his own clothes on him, and led him out to be crucified. Now go to Luke 23. Hurry now. Luke 23, beginning with verse 1. Then the whole multitude of them arose and led him to Pilate. And they begin to accuse him, saying, here's the accusation. We found this fellow perverting the nation and forbidding to pay taxes to Caesar, saying that he himself is Christ, a king. Do you see the accusation? Then Pilate asked him, saying, are you the king of the Jews? He answered and said, it is as you say. So Pilate said to the chief priests and the crowd, I find no fault in this man. But they were more fear, saying, he stirs up the people, teaching throughout all Judea, beginning from Galilee to this place. So now the charge has been changed and modified. It was changed from sedition and tax evasion now to stirring up the people and teaching something that was wrong against the kingdom and the Roman Empire. Verse 6, when Pilate heard of Galilee, he asked if Jesus were a Galilean. And as soon as he knew that Jesus belonged to Herod's jurisdiction, he sent him to Herod, who was also in Jerusalem at that time. Now when Herod saw Jesus, he was exceeding glad, for he had desired for a long time to see Jesus, because he had heard many things about him, and he hoped to see some kind of miracle done by him. Then he questioned him with many words, but Jesus answered him nothing. And the chief priests and the scribes stood and vehemently accused Jesus. Then Herod, with his men of war, treated Jesus with contempt, and they mocked him, and they arrayed him in a gorgeous robe. The word gorgeous, it basically means like a glitter robe, made him look very feminine. And so they sent a gorgeous robe and sent him back to Pilate. That very day, Pilate and Herod became friends with each other, for previously they had been at enmity with each other. Then Pilate, when he had called together the chief priests, the rulers, and the people, said to them, you have brought this man to me as one who misleads the people. And indeed, having examined him in your presence, I have found no fault in this man concerning those things of which you accuse him. No, neither did Herod, for I sent you back to him, and indeed nothing deserving of death has been done by him. I will therefore chastise him and release him, for it was necessary for him to release one to them at the feast. And they all cried at once, saying, away with this man, and release to us Barabbas, who had been thrown into prison for a certain rebellion made in the city, and for murder. Pilate, therefore, wishing to release Jesus, again called out to them. Notice now, it's changing now, where even Pilate is now basically speaking on behalf of Jesus. He wants to release him. He sees that he's innocent. His conscience bothered him. His wife came upon him. He asked Jesus, and Jesus, so gallantly, so princely, says nothing. But he does say that he's a king, but his king is not of this world, and so forth, and man. So now he's confused. But they shouted, verse 21, crucify him, crucify him. Then he said to them the third time, why? What evil has he done? I have found no reason for death in him. I will therefore chastise him and let him go. But they were insistent, demanding with loud voices that he be crucified. And the voices of these men and of the chief priests prevailed. So Pilate gave sentence that it should be as they requested. And he released to them the one they requested, who for rebellion and murder had been thrown into prison. But he delivered Jesus to their will. Now the last thing, John 19. Now it makes sense. Forgive me, but I had to, man. Now, here it is, verse 1. So then Pilate took Jesus and had him scourged. That's the first thing. That's a prerequisite before crucifixion. Now, you're going to see here in verse 13 that he's going to give judgment on the pavement or Gabbatha. Basically, it is just a pavement inside Antonia's fortress. This is why when we go to Israel, we go down below, it's in a church in a convent called St. Anne's Convent. And so that's part of the payment. This already paid for us. The entrance admission is already part of the trip. So then we go down a couple of stairs all the way down, and then we enter into this place, the real place. You see here, right here, the pavement was made from the large courtyard stones of the Antonia, which was destroyed in 70 AD. And there you can see in these pictures, But here you see the wagon ruts of the wheels, so the wheels will not have to be moved. And here you have a soldier's dice game that was etched in the pavement. And you see here the large stones, beautiful. It was called Gabbatha by the Jews, but the Jewish people would call it the pavement. And that's where basically the executioners and the lictors, and this is where the bema seat of Pilate was at. And so they select Barabbas, and the scourging is a flogging. It's a preliminary stage in the execution of the sentence to crucifixion. The flagellum is loose. It's used. Knots were tied in the ends of each thong, and sheep bone or iron balls were inserted into the knots at the end of each thong. The person to be scourged is stripped of his clothing, and his hands are tied to a post. Roman soldiers repeatedly strike the victim's back, the buttocks, and legs with their full force, causing deep contusions. And there you see here a picture of a victim, and you see him nude. And that was the best place, because they were also were going after the buttocks, because the buttocks becomes a selectable choice to inflict more pain. And so they really go after it. And you see the direction of the stripes. The stripes basically are the wounds. That's what Isaiah says, by his stripes we are healed. And people say, wow, stripes. Well, you know, why stripes? He has chevrons on? No. Stripes means all in the back. And so you see the lictor was basically a man. He would not be giving the execution. He will be like a doctor. He knew how much infliction to pay. They would use any Roman, and they'll get the most meanest, most ugliest, the people that hate being there, and he will do that. But the lictor will be watching basically the vitals of the man, because they don't want to kill him. You understand? They want to make him suffer. They don't want to kill him. If they kill him, they get upset. And so they want to just make him just enough to carry the cross. And it's not a cross that you'll see in a minute. So lacerations from repeated blows cut into the underlying muscles and rip the overlaying skin of the back to a point where it hangs in ribbons of bleeding flesh. Unfortunately, there were many African slaves during the American slave trade of the 1850s, and there were many African Americans just like that. And that's what a flogging and a whipping does. And some people basically die from there. The capillaries and veins were often torn, causing intense bleeding, and at times leaving the entrails exposed. They went so far that they'll open inside your intestines, and the intestines will literally fall out. And then the multi-LCD projector, I don't know what happened. Oh, here we go. Even once the victim fainted, if the lictors could feel a pulse and detect sufficient respiration, the beating will continue. Once the centurion in charge determined that the prisoner is near death, the beating is halted. And there we see, I mean, got to give this dude credit, Mr. Mel Gibson, man. I get it. I only watch it one time. I don't want to watch it again. And you see here the brutality and the madness. And you know that when Mel Gibson was doing that movie, you know that they have to tell him that he have to bring it down, because he was about to get, what do they call it, NC-14 or NC rating? Because it was too brutal. So he had to bring it down a couple of notch. But Isaiah is worse. He said that his face was marred. That he said you could not even recognize his visage. V-I-S-A-G. You could not even recognize his face. Why? The beating. He was blindfolded. They were beaten. They were spit upon him. They put the crowns upon him. Horrible. And basically he was being knocked in the head. At first he was slapped. And then later on, the Bible says they were hitting him with their fists. And so that's what Isaiah says. I gave my back to those who beat me, my cheeks to those who plucked my beard. My face I did not shield from buffets and spitting. And this is a famous picture by an artist that I forgot his name. But this is the famous picture, which is, you know, Ecce Homo, behold the man. And look at the picture of Jesus. He just looked like went to a picnic. That's not the way Jesus looked. They spat upon him, they took the reed, and they struck him. He was bruised, he was mocked, he was beaten, he was stripped, he was mocked, spit upon, blindfolded. And there you see a piece of hamburger meat, just the way it looked. And so he went to the slaughter like a lamb before his shear, silent, so he opened not his mouth. This is some messianic prophecy fulfilled by Jesus Christ. He was beaten with a rod. Micah 5:1 says, marshal your troops, O city of truth, for a siege is laid against us. They will strike Israel's ruler on the cheek with a rod. 700 B.C. Mark 15:19 says, again and again they struck him on the head with a staff and they spit on him. falling on their knees, they paid homage to him. Given vinegar and gall to drink. Vinegar and gall was a type of analgesic drink to mellow out the pain. Psalm 69:21 said, they put gall in my food and they gave me vinegar for my thirst. 1,000 years before Christ, Matthew says that they offered Jesus wine to drink mixed with gall, but after testing it, he refused to drink it. Hands and feet were nailed. Psalm 22. Dogs have surrounded me. A band of evil men has encircled me. They have pierced my hands and my feet 1,000 years before Jesus. And John 20 says exactly what Psalm 22 said they would do. Crushed for our iniquities. Isaiah 53 verses 5 and 6. 700 years before Christ. And then the Romans 4:25 says that Jesus was delivered over to death for our sins and was raised to life for our justification. 1 Corinthians 15:3 in the NAB, North American Bible, I handed on you to you first of what I received, that Christ died for our sins in accordance with the Scriptures. He was pierced for our transgressions. Isaiah 53, again, 700 years before. Zechariah 12:10 says, and I will pour out on the house of David and the inhabitants of Jerusalem a spirit of grace and supplication. They will look at me, the one they have pierced, and they will mourn for him as one mourns for an only child, and grieve bitterly for him as one grieves for a firstborn son, 500 years before Jesus Christ. And John 19:33, it says that these things happen so that the Scripture will be fulfilled. Not one of his bones will be broken. And as another scripture says, they will look on a one they have pierced. And so, suffer for the sins of others. Psalm 69:4 says that I am forced to restore what I did not steal. Isaiah 53, Romans 4:25 says he was delivered over to death for our sins and was raised life for our justification. Soldiers gamble for his clothes. Psalm 22:18, they divide my garments among them and cast lots for my clothing. Matthew says when they had crucified him, they divided up his clothes by casting lots, and he was brutally killed. Isaiah says by oppression, for he was cut off from the land of the living. For the transgression of my people, he was stricken. No bones were broken. Again, it says that I can count all my bones, people staring low over me. Psalm 34:20, he protects all his bones. Not one of them will be broken. When you see next week, Lord willing, they want to accelerate the death. The way to accelerate a death in a crucifixion victim was to go and break the kneecaps. Because once they break the kneecaps, they will basically will not have the strength to get up and catch another breath. They will die immediately. So they cracked the robber on the left hand. They cracked the robber on the other on their right hand. When they went to Jesus, he was already dead. So they did not break Jesus' legs, fulfilling the prophecy. It is important to realize that crucifixion victims' legs normally were broken, and yet 1,000 years before the crucifixion of Jesus, King David foretold that the Messiah will die in an unusual way. Assign a grave with the wicked, buried in a rich man's tomb. And there were over 360 prophecies foretold about the coming Jewish Messiah hundreds of years before Jesus was born in Bethlehem. Jesus fulfilled all 365 of these prophecies. Of these 360 plus prophecies, there are 109 that only Jesus could have fulfilled. Are there chances? You think there are only chances? I give you next week the mathematical sequence of the chances of Jesus fulfilling only two of them. If Jesus will fulfill two of them, it's unbelievable. But 365 prophecies, all of them have been completed. There's one more prophecy left, only one more, and that is that he will come a second time. He's coming. He's right now batting. He's batting very good. He's doing good. So far, so good. How much does he love you? I think you understand tonight. I don't think that you're an imbecile. I think that you know enough to know that Jesus loves you. The way he went to the cross, the way he stood in his majesty, we see next week and the week after that, it's going to be exciting for us Christians. I believe that learning the crucifixion process, you'll see the love of God. And then the resurrection is seeing the victory over death, redemption, forgiveness, life after death, immortality, heavenly places, the assurance that God will give us. O death, where is thy sting? O grave, where is your victory? There's none. For Jesus took the sting of death so that death would have nothing in us.
1: Well, like I mentioned earlier, we're all going to have defining moments in our lives. And Pontius Pilate had a critical moment with Jesus that would be his defining moment, that would define his legacy as well as his eternal state. And there's still much more to learn concerning this account in John 19, as we'll consider on tomorrow's program of On the Level.
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1: Welcome to another edition of Brad Huddleston's TechWise. 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
2: According to the publication American Classroom, Maple Grove Middle School in Minnesota banned students from having cell phones, and according to school officials, the difference is night and day. Middle school principal Patrick Smith told CBS News Minnesota that bullying and other adverse behavioral issues have declined. Although the school has no data, many parents say their grades are going up. Parents are often angrier than students when schools decide to ban phones, but Smith says parents can reach their children by calling the school office. Canadian provinces Quebec and Ontario have a new cell phone ban in their schools. In an interview with the Epoch Times, high school teacher Etienne Bergeron said, "The reality is when young people are on the phone, they are on TikTok and they're playing games. I'm convinced it's not in the mission of Quebec schools to leave our young people in front of these devices that literally make them antisocial." And this may be a hopeful trend. New Zealand has banned phones in primary, intermediate, and secondary schools. If you are a school official, are you bold enough to take a stand in favor of students not being distracted by phones and actually learning? If you're a parent, would you support such a ban?
1: If you'd like to re-listen to these segments, just search for Brad Huddleston on your favorite podcast platform.

0: 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It is our desire to bring you a systematic study of the entire Bible, chapter by chapter, book by book. On our last Searchlight program, we began an interesting study about knowledge. In 1 Corinthians chapter 8, Paul states that knowledge puffs up, but love edifies. He then applies this understanding to a controversy of the day. There were some believers in Corinth who were eating what was initially sacrificed to idols, and they saw no problem with this practice. But there were others who thought that this was an abomination. The solution to this controversy can be a bit confusing. This is because Paul seems to answer the controversy in two contradictory ways. Let's now join Pastor John for the full picture of what is taking place.
1: Paul says, "You're writing to me about this meat sacrificed to idols. Hey, we know that idols are nothing. No big deal to have meat. But there's a higher principle, love. Make sure you don't stumble your brother unnecessarily." And then he says in chapter 10, "I'm going to tell you something else about these idols that I didn't discuss previously in chapter 8. There is a power, a force behind them, a devilish demonic entity, and it can destroy you and it can destroy your family." Well then, this seems to be contradictory, John. If I was sitting there in a pew in Corinth, if they had pews back then, I would say, "So wait a minute, Brother Paul. You seem to be contradicting yourself in this situation. On one hand, you say, hey, an idol is nothing. Eat the meat. Don't ask questions. Just grab your steak sauce and chow down. Just don't stumble your brother." On the other hand, you're saying, "But wait a minute, these idols that are in our city, even though they're nothing in and of themselves, behind them there are demonic, devilish forces lurking. So what do I do?" This is the key. Stay with me. In Genesis chapter 2, for you who think that you have all knowledge, for us who think we know theologically, biblically, intellectually, whatever it might be, we got it all figured out. Our points are all set up. In Genesis chapter 2, think with me, God set Adam and Eve in the garden and said to them, "Eat freely of all the trees that you see. Enjoy. There's one tree, though, that I don't want you to eat from." What tree was that? The tree of the knowledge of good and evil. "Eat of any tree that you see. Go anywhere you want to go. Do anything you want to do. But there's one tree that's forbidden." Now, you guys understand that there had to be a forbidden tree. There had to be something forbidden, you see, if man was going to be in a love relationship with God. Because love requires choice. If Tammy says, "Oh, Johnny, I love you," man, that means a lot to me. Because I know that she chose me, that she married me, and she had many other options, many other possibilities. But suppose that I was the only male on the face of the earth. Suppose I was the only guy on the planet. It was a planet full of ladies. And she came to me and said, "Johnny, I love you." Well, I would wonder, does she really, or is it just because her options are limited? Because she has no real choice in this situation. So here's the Father in heaven who desires to be loved and to manifest his love to humans. So he says, "I'm going to give you the option to not love me. For you see, love without a choice is rape. It's forced on you. There's no option for you. And God says, I desire for you to love me, and I want to love you. So we'll enjoy this relationship, but if you choose to reject me, to refuse me, which love demands a choice, you see, you can do so by going to that tree. And if you eat of that tree, you'll be sending me a message that you're rejecting me. So be free. But if you want to reject me, it's a possibility. Eat from that tree. But here's the question for you today. Why was that tree called the tree of the knowledge of good and evil? Couple reasons. First, because if man ate of that tree, he would be communicating. He would be telling God, I'm not interested in walking with you in goodness, but I want to rebel against you in wickedness. That's my choice. But there's an underlying reason behind that that's more important for you and me, I believe. God said, don't eat of that tree. Satan understood the implication when he came to Eve in the garden and said, hey, if you eat of that tree, your eyes will be opened and you will know good and evil and you'll be like God. You'll know. You'll know stuff. You'll have knowledge about things that you don't have at this time. You see? Before Adam and Eve fell, they had to walk with the Father in the cool of the day in total dependency. Father, what about this? And how do we handle that? What's the meaning of this situation? And how do we handle that particular application? And they walked together, Adam and Eve and the Father, and they communicated constantly. They were bonded together in intimacy. But once man eats of the knowledge of good and evil, he suddenly thinks he knows. I know. I'm naked. He hides from God in the Garden of Eden. He begins to think, because I know now, this is good and that is evil, because I have my theology down or my intellect intact, I now will decide what's good. I will decide what's evil. I will decide if I'm naked or I will decide if I'm covered. It's my decision. I will distance myself from the Father because I know what's good, what's bad, what's right, what's wrong. And then what happens? At that time, fellowship, intimacy is broken. And there are times in our Christian pilgrimage. At one time we used to pray and say, Father, how do I handle this? Or Father, what do we do with that? But now we say, theologically, I know. Intellectually, I understand. Experientially, I have information, so consequently, I don't need to talk to God. I don't need to walk with Him daily in dependency, in intimacy, because I know what's good and I know what's evil. And that's why knowledge puffs up. Even biblical knowledge, theological knowledge, intellectual knowledge, if you're not oh so careful, what it will do is make you less of a prayer, less of a lover. Not walking with the Father because, well, I know that's good and I know that's bad and I know they're right and I know they're wrong. Instead of saying, Father, what about this situation? Give me understanding. What's your heart? How does it apply to me? What happens then? You become the cactus, the porcupine, with your fine points, but no longer walking in love with the Lord or showing love to people. knowledge puffs up. Jeremiah says this. He tells us in chapter 9, verse 23, the heart of the Lord, "Thus saith the Lord, let not the wise man glory in his wisdom, neither let the mighty man glory in his might. Let not the rich man glory in his riches, but let him that glorieth glory in this, that he knoweth me." The word "know" there is as Adam knew his wife Eve. Not "knows about me," but that he knows me intimately, as a man knows his wife. Don't glory in your wisdom or in your strength or in your riches or your abilities, but let him glory only in this, that he knows me intimately. He walks with me closely. Let him glory in this. This is the glory of man, that he knows me. Not knows about me. And I say this morning that there are many, many people who are going to miss heaven by 18 inches, the distance between the brain and the heart. They know about the Lord. They know about salvation. They have theological understandings and intellectual abilities, but they don't have it in their heart. They don't know him. They know about him, but they don't know him. And many, Jesus will say in that day, "Lord, Lord, didn't we prophesy in your name and do signs and wonders for your kingdom?" And he will say, "Depart from me. I never knew you." And the word there is gnosko, to know intimately. I never knew you intimately. Oh, you worked for me. You knew about me, but we had no relationship intimately. Depart from me. You didn't know me in that way. And there are people in this amphitheater, out of statistical probability, you know about the Lord, you have understanding of theology, but you don't know him as a man knows his wife, intimately, from the heart. You have eaten of the tree of the knowledge of good and evil. Well, I know this about God, I know that about Christianity, but it's not life. The tree of life was the other tree in the garden, you see. And you've never eaten of the life of Jesus Christ intimately, made him your Lord and said, "Take control of me and I will talk with you and look to you and lean on you for understandings about what I should do on the job or with my kids or throughout the day. It's me and you, Lord. I'm walking with you step by step, moment by moment." That's knowing God, not about him, but knowing him. Let a man glory in this, that he knows me. Not about me, but he knows me. See, there are lots of surprises in the Christian life. When Naaman, in 2 Kings chapter 5, was healed from leprosy, this Syrian general, healed miraculously, said, "I'm going back to my country. Can I take 2 bags full of dirt with me from here in Israel that I might worship the Lord on the soil of Israel? And Elisha, when I bow down to Rimmon, the idol, because my king is going to call me into his presence and we'll bow down to this Rimmon idol together. Pardon me, forgive me for doing that." Elisha could have said, "Wait a minute. Number one, dirt has nothing to do with God. That's a cultural understanding. That's a pagan practice that believed that the gods were associated with physical property. Our God is bigger than that. So forget that. Number two, if you bow down to Rimmon with your king, man, I want you to know you cannot be part of the kingdom eternally." That's what I would have said. Because I know. I've got my theology down. But Elisha said, "Go in peace. Take your dirt. You're forgiven when you bow down to Rimmon because you're in the presence of your commander, your king. What's going on there? The Spirit of God is whispering in the heart of the prophet Elisha. This is a brand new baby Christian, a brand new baby believer. And he's going to be initially involved in stuff that later on he'll let go of and turn away from. But let him go. Let him go in peace. He's made a huge commitment to me, Elisha. He believes in me. He's been touched by me. Now, just trust me. Let me do the work in him. You let him go in peace. And so Elisha says, okay, go in peace. Is that justifying taking dirt from the amphitheater and putting it in our living room to have devotions on? Of course not. Is that justifying bowing down to heathen idols? Absolutely not. But what it is suggesting and modeling and saying is there's a higher principle than just your knowledge of good and evil. And that's being led by me in every situation specifically. Woe be to the rebellious children of Israel, Isaiah chapter 30 thunders, who take counsel but not of me. The Assyrians were coming down from the north, and the people of Israel took counsel to gain knowledge. They set up alliances militarily. They turned to the Egyptians and said, help us fight against the Assyrians who are invading our country. And the Lord says, woe be to my children who take counsel and seek knowledge but not of me, who have sought help from the Egyptians but have not sought me. And then he says, the Egyptians' help, all of your plans, your programs, your ideas are going to be for naught. The Egyptians' help shall be in vain. He says in this, in returning to me and rest, in returning to coming to me and resting in me, you shall be saved. In quietness and confidence shall be your strength. And then you will hear a word in your ear behind you saying, this is the way to go. Walk ye in it. When to go to the right and when to go to the left. Forget your plans, your conclusions, your information, and seek me, the Father says in Isaiah 30. Return to me and rest. Take time. Be quiet. Get away. Pray. Talk to me, look to me, wait on me, and you'll hear a word in your ear saying, go to the right or go to the left. Well, I already know I should go to the right, or I know I should go to the left. I know I should make an alliance with the Egyptians. You're in trouble, Isaiah 30 says clearly. How about you? How about me? How long has it been since you've really taken time to return to him and rest? To be quiet and to be confident. To wait on the Lord for direction. To know him. To hear that word in your ear saying,

0: Go to the right, go to the left. Don't eat of the tree of knowledge of good and evil, but the tree of life. What is that? This is, Jesus said, eternal life, that they may know me. This is eternal life. Not know about me, but to know me. That's the whole key.
1: Well, if that be the case, John, then I won't see you Wednesday night. Why study the Bible? Oh, it's very, very essential. Because as I study the scriptures, I am confirmed in what the Lord is writing on the table of my heart. Yeah, I know that. That's right. Because I know you, Lord, and you've whispered in my ear to love people, and now you're saying it in black and white, confirmation. Or I'm corrected. How so? Well, I thought it was okay to steal, but here I see, Lord, that thou shalt not steal. Let him who steals steal no more. So now that means I wasn't hearing you as clearly as I need to be. And the scriptures have this way of correcting and confirming, confirming and correcting, but they must not be a substitute for my walking with the Lord day by day, talking to the Lord in every situation, lest knowledge take control of me and puff me up like a blowfish, you see. Lest I eat of the tree of the knowledge of good and evil and lose the closeness with my Father and the intimacy that he always wanted me to enjoy. Lest I set up my own alliances with the Egyptians and carry out my own programs and find them failing miserably when the Father says, all I want from you is to return unto me and rest, be quiet and confident, and I'll whisper a word in your ear saying, this is the way to go, to the right or the left. Brothers and sisters, be a student of the scriptures. Grow in the knowledge of the Lord. Become solid in theology, most definitely, but make sure that love has the priority. Your love for the Father, talking to the Father about every situation, asking the Father's advice and instruction and leading. Make sure that your love for God is preeminent and your love for people is the priority. And the scriptures, you see, man, he'll be confirming and correcting and blessing and affirming, but it must not theologically take the place of your walking with the Lord in intimacy and dependency. Today, with Junior or with Hubby, or as you plan out what you're going to be doing on Monday morning, don't say, well, I know how to handle that. I know what to do about that. I know what's good. I know what's evil. You'll fall into the same sin as did Eve and Adam in the Garden of Eden. Eating of that tree and being ashamed, exposed, and naked needlessly. Rather, eat of the tree of life. Lord, I need to talk this over with you. You guide me in how I should think, where I should go, what I should do. And you confirm it through the scriptures, or you correct it by the word. But Lord, I want to walk with you intimately. Let he that glories glory in this, that he knows me.
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0: Christians to pay for transgender surgeries? This is Ken Ham, author, speaker and blogger on science and the Bible. A few years ago, a group of professing Christians were raising money to pay for transgender surgeries as a way to make amends for hurt the church has supposedly caused transgender people. The campaign told people to put your tithe money where your beliefs are. Now this group is ignoring truth. You see, God's word tells us he created male and female. God is our creator, and he has defined us as male or female. Some people who struggle with this issue look to surgery for freedom and peace. But that won't fix their biggest problem. They, like everyone, are sinners separated from God. And it's the gospel that fixes our biggest problem.
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0: This is The Lamp, a ministry outreach of Calvary Chapel, Fredericksburg. Thank you for listening. 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
1: Evolution is presented as scientific fact in our world today, but is it really? 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
2: The heavens declare the glory of the Lord, and the firmament shows his handiwork. Day unto day utters speech, and night unto night reveals knowledge. In other words, look at creation, and you can see it's speaking. There is a creator. There is a designer behind the design. There is a cause behind the effect, and it's God.
1: How did the universe, the world, and everything in it come into being? Was there some sort of a big bang, or did God do it? Open your school textbook and you might be confused on the answer to that, but if you open Genesis, you'll arrive at the truth. That's where we're headed today on A Daily Walk as we continue through the Bible, now entering the Old Testament. Pastor John Rendell shows us today we can trust the Bible is the truth, and that includes the creation account. We'll be in Genesis 1 looking at the days of creation.
2: Let's open our Bibles tonight to the very beginning of the Bible, the book of Genesis. Genesis chapter 1. Genesis chapter 1, beginning in verse 1, if you'd follow along with me, as we read from God's Word. In the beginning, God created the heavens and the earth, and the earth was without form and void, and darkness was on the face of the deep, and the Spirit of God was hovering over the face of the waters. There are some Christians who have made the mistake of straying away from the literal meaning of the book of Genesis. And for some, they say it's just not scientifically possible or accurate. But I want you to keep something in mind, folks, as we proceed in this chapter, that Christianity fails a fundamental test of naturalistic science. Let me explain. Miracles such as Christ's virgin birth, Jesus' resurrection from the dead, they do not mesh with modern scientific beliefs, which require truth to be testable and repeatable. You can't repeat the virgin birth. It's a miracle. You can't repeat the resurrection of Jesus from the dead. Now, this conflict doesn't necessarily deter Christians. However, we're trusting our eternal destiny in historical facts that we have never observed or have seen repeated. They're just written down, and we have no problem with the resurrection of Jesus Christ from the dead. We believe it, or else we wouldn't be here tonight. We have no problem with the essential doctrine of the virgin birth, or he would not be the Savior that he is. Yet many of those same Christians will reject the straightforward historical reading of the Genesis creation account simply because they believe it cannot be verified by science. This was not the case through most of history. Not until the 19th century did Jews and Christians begin rejecting, even in large numbers, the plain understanding of Genesis chapter 1. At that time, long age views in geology gained prominence, and largely because of the philosophy of uniformitarianism. And this view denies the possibility of miraculous interventions in history, such as divine creation or the biblical flood, proposing instead that only current, slowly physical processes may be used to explain the past. And not wanting Christianity to appear foolish to the standard of the era's prevailing philosophy,

we developed the gap theory, 1804, the day-age theory, progressive creation, or framework hypothesis in 1924, or theistic evolution. You know, God started it, but then evolution took over from there. Now, are we good? Science, can you accept us as Christians? We don't have to be fools for Christ's sake. Interesting. Those who would advocate these explanations, theories, and hypotheses have to, listen, they have to rearrange events described in Scripture to make it work. And listen, you'd never want to tamper with the Word of God in that way. That is a mistake. I read it. It says it. I'm good with it. God did it. Listen, guys, there are at least two ways that God has chosen to reveal himself to humanity. One is through general revelation, and the second is through special revelation. General revelation refers to general truths that can be known about God through his creation, through nature. Special revelation, on the other hand, refers to the more specific truths that can be known about God through the supernatural. Now, in regard to general revelation, the psalmist declared in Psalm 19, verses 1 and 2, listen, the heavens declare the glory of the Lord, and the firmament shows his handiwork. Day unto day utters speech, and night unto night reveals knowledge. In other words, look at creation, and you can see it's speaking. There is a creator. There is a designer behind the design. There is a cause behind the effect, and it's God. According to this passage, God's existence and power can be clearly seen through observing the universe, the order, the intricacy, the wonder of creation speaks of the existence of a powerful and glorious creator. The Apostle Paul also mentions this in the book of Romans in chapter 1 and verse 20 when he says, for since the creation of the world, his invisible attributes are clearly seen, being understood by the things that are made, even his eternal power and Godhead, so that man is without excuse. Creation reveals who God is. God's eternal power, divine nature, clearly seen, understood by what has been made. So with these scriptures in mind, perhaps a working definition of general revelation would be the revelation of God to all people at all times, in all places, that proves that God exists and that he is an intelligent, powerful, and transcendent creator. And so this evening, we have the account of the creation of the universe. We read in Genesis 1:1, the declaration, in the beginning, God created the universe. And then in the remainder of the chapter, you have a description of how it is that God created it. The Lord began to create, the Bible says, when the earth was without form and it was void, meaning it was uninhabitable. It was unoccupied. There was darkness on the face of it. And the Spirit of God was hovering over the waters, it says. But as you move into, or I should say hovering over the face of the deep, but as you move into the days of creation, there's a couple things I want you to understand. Listen carefully. The first 3 days of creation, God is forming. In the second 3 days of creation, second set of three, he's filling what he's forming. He made three spheres of activity, the heavens, the land masses, and the waters. And then he filled each of those. He spoke the world into existence, and it was so. And he will say repeatedly, it was good. It was good. It's also important to remember that the first 3 days of creation correspond with the last 3 days of creation. For example, day 4 corresponds with day 1. Day 5 corresponds with day 2. Day 6 corresponds with day 3. You ready? Day 1. Here it is. How did we get here? Here it is. Genesis says here, the Lord declares in verse 3, let there be light, and there was light. And God saw the light that it was good, and he divided the light from the darkness. And God called the light day, and the darkness he called night. So the evening and the morning were the first day. The first day of creation, God creates light. He spoke it into existence. And the Lord made a distinction between light and darkness by calling it day and then calling it night. Did you notice that the only tool that God uses in creation, one tool, his word. That's it. He just speaks it. There is power in his word. His word is powerful. He speaks and these things exist. Now, a common question that's raised when you look at day one, how could there be light on the first day of creation when the sun wasn't created until the fourth day? The answer is easy. God doesn't need the sun, the moon, and the stars to provide light. The Bible says that God is light. In 1 John chapter 1, verse 5, it says, this is the message we have from him, and we declare to you that God is light, and in him there's

0: no darkness at all. God himself was the light for the first 3 days of creation, just as he will be the light in the heavens and the new earth. The Bible tells us, we read it, Revelation 22:5. You remember? It says, there will be no more night, and they will not need the light or the lamp of the sun. Why? Because the Lord God will give them light, and they will reign forever and ever. God's glory is going to be the illuminating factor throughout the heavens. No need for the sun, no need for the moon. God's got this covered. He is light. Until he created the sun, the moon, and the stars, God miraculously provided light during the day and may have also done so during the night as well. Reminds me of the words of Jesus when Jesus declared in John's Gospel, chapter 8, verse 12, I am the light of the world, and whoever follows me will not walk in darkness, but will have the light of light. And much more important than the light of day and night is that light, the light, Jesus, that provides eternal life to all who believe in him. You know, the Bible tells us, the Apostle Paul actually looks back here and alludes to Genesis chapter 1 in the New Testament. Did you know that? 2 Corinthians chapter 4 and verse 6. This is what the Apostle Paul said. For God, who said, let light shine out of darkness, has shown in our hearts to give the light of the knowledge of the glory of God in the face of Jesus Christ. The Apostle Paul looks back at the creation story in 2 Corinthians and he emphasizes the fact that it was both historical and factual. God, who said, let there be light, day one, has also allowed his light to shine the knowledge of the glory of God in the face of Jesus Christ. You know, when you think about it, just as the divine light on day one invaded darkness of the cosmic creation, so God's grace invades our hearts, darkened by sin. The light shines in and transforms us. We stand before God without spiritual light and void of goodness. Like the original creation in Genesis 1, we have no spiritual life, but all of that changes when God's grace comes in and let there be light. And we go from darkness to light. Colossians chapter 1, verse 13 says it this way, he has delivered us from the power of darkness and conveyed us into the kingdom of the Son of his love. On day one, God created light and darkness and called them day and night. Well, then came day two. Look at what it says. Then God said, let there be a firmament in the midst of the waters and let it divide the water from the waters. Thus God made the firmament and divided the waters which were under the firmament from the waters which were above the firmament. And God called the firmament heaven. So the evening and the morning were the second day. On the second day of creation, God created the sky, which is described in the Bible as an expanse or vault in the NIV, or firmament, as it says here in the New King James. A firmament would refer, that word refers to the heavens or the sky or the atmospheric expanse that divided waters from above and the waters below. The Hebrew word for firmament means, again, expanse, stretched out, thinness. Since God specifically identified it with heaven, it can also be understood as space as we know it. On the second day, God separated the primeval deep into two deeps with the great space in between. So some of the water stayed on the earth, eventually would become the oceans, the rivers, etc., and lakes, whereas other water remained in the atmosphere. Day two, God created our atmosphere, the sky, or what we would call outer space. Also, it is possible, and many believe that before the flood, and we'll get to that later on, that the waters above helped form a vapor-like canopy that would have created somewhat of a greenhouse effect on the earth, which would shield the earth from any harmful radiations from space. A vapor canopy would provide an ideal environment for abundant animal and plant life and for the longevity of human life. But when the flood happened, the waters came down. The waters above collided and came down, and of course, I'm giving you a preview of what is to come, the flood of Noah that covered the entire earth, and only a few people survived. But then came day three, and God creates the earth and the sea. Verse 9, then God said, let the waters under the heavens be gathered together into one place. Let the dry land appear. And it was so. And God called the dry land earth, and the gathering together of the waters he called seas. And God said that it was good. And then God said, let the earth bring forth grass and herb that yields seed, and the fruit tree that yields fruit according to its kind, whose seed is in itself on the earth. And it was so. And the earth brought forth grass, and the herb that yields seed according to its kind, and the tree that yields fruit, whose seed is in itself according to its kind. And God saw that it was good. So the evening and the morning were the third day. The earth, formerly without form and void, is now fashioned and shaped by the word of God, and the foundations were put in place. Also, the water below was assigned to specific places, and the Lord called it the seas. Landmass and ocean were created on the third day. Because the water went into one place, some suggest that originally God created one great big ocean and one great big continent, and that it wouldn't be until the flood that it divided into seven, and the oceans were also divided into five. We'll find out when we get to heaven, but that is what some people say. Here's what I know for sure. There are five oceans and seven continents at the present time, and I'm good with that. And I know God created it all, so there you have it. It also says he created the earth. The earth, which is the third planet from the sun, and it is the only planet in our solar system that contains life. The earth's axis of rotation is tilted 23.5 degrees in relation to the earth's plane of orbit. And this tilt that God just went, just spoke it just a little bit to the, there it is. I mean, God just did it. Put it where it is. The tilt causes the four seasons. And during the months of May, June, and July, the northern hemisphere is pointed toward the sun, causing the hemisphere to warm and bring on the summer season. Unless you're here in California and you have summer and swinter. You know, that's what we have. And I'm good with it. But during November, December, and January, the northern hemisphere is pointed away from the sun, providing colder temperatures and the season called winter. The earth tilted, at a different angle, it would have adverse effects on planet Earth. I mean, if it was just, you know what, I went too far, turn it back. If it was just a little bit different than it is right now. In addition to that, the earth moves at just the right speed in a 24-hour period. And the earth is moving at a fixed rate, and we don't realize it, but we're moving with it. We are moving right now. There is activity happening, and we don't even recognize it. And that's why we don't feel the earth's spin. If the earth's spin were suddenly to speed up or slow down, again, we would feel it. But God keeps it just where it is, tilted the way that it is, turning at just the right speed in which he desires it to go so that we can exist. It's miraculous. And the Bible tells us, Colossians chapter 1, verse 17, and Jesus, it speaks of him, is before all things, and in him all things consist. The word consist in Colossians chapter 1, here's what it means. Make a note of it. The word consist means held together. He holds it together. Can you imagine if God just said, I'm going to take my hands off for a sec? I mean, people would be like, bam, shabam. We spin out into the cosmos somewhere. Praise the Lord, he doesn't do that. Yet at this vast, enormous, and how complex our planet is. Do you know what the Bible says? This is powerful to me. Isaiah 66:1 reads this way. Here's what it says. Thus says the Lord, heaven is my throne, and earth is my footstool. Do you have a footstool at your house, an ottoman? I mean, do you kick your feet up on something? And you say, God says the earth, that's where I put my feet. How massive is God? How big is God? He just drops his feet. Isaiah is saying God's huge. So what's your problem tonight? Oh, it's big. It's big. Really? Bigger than God propping up his feet? No, it's not that big. He can handle it. And he also created the seas, the ocean. 70% of the planet covered by water. An average depth of 12,400 feet. We've only explored, I think it's less than 5% of the Earth's oceans. The longest mountain range in the world is underwater. It's called the Mid-Oceanic Ridge. And this chain of mountains that is under the sea runs through the middle of the Atlantic Ocean and into the Indian and Pacific Oceans. It runs more than 35,000 miles long. It has peaks higher than those in the Alps, and it comprises 23% of the Earth's total surface. These are the mountain ranges under the sea, the oceans. But as massive as the ocean is to be able to hold this kind of mountain range, they can't compare to the Creator, because the Bible tells us in Isaiah chapter 40 and verse 12, listen to what it says. He's measured out the waters in the hollow of his hand. Isaiah 40, verse 12. You think the ocean is big? God says, the earth is my footstool. And oh, by the way, all the water, 70%, I just hollowed it out in my hand. The emphasis on the greatness and magnitude of God. In addition to the earth and the seas, it says in verse 11 and 12 that grass, herbs, fruit, and vegetation were made. Herbs, grass, herb, the H is silent, and fruit and vegetation were created. Look at what it says. Herb was not created that day. I think that was a different day. Different day, different. Later on in Genesis. Check the genealogies for that. But notice, then God said, let the earth bring forth grass, the herb that yields seed, and the fruit tree that yields fruit according to its kind, whose seed is in itself on earth. And it was so. On day three of creation, before the sun was created, God created the plant life at its functioning maturity. Now, you need sunlight for plants to grow. God didn't. Not on that day. No, day three, he just put it together. The soil did not gradually form over hundreds of years by rock weathering and other modern uniformitarian processes. No. It was readied instantaneously by divine command. God spoke it into existence. The plants didn't develop from seeds. Rather, the herb was formed yielding seed, it says. It was mature. God created it that way. In the same way, the fruit trees were yielding fruit, not requiring several years of preliminary growth as do modern fruit trees. You go buy a fruit tree and you get it in its infant stage and you wait and you water, hoping that at some point it will bring forth something, a fruit that you could actually eat. If not, it just stays quite green. But it's estimated that there is some 100,000 species of plant life on the planet, and there's also an estimated 500,000 different forms of grass alone. I have a presentation I'd like to go. No, we're not going to go through those, but I'm just saying there's a lot. There's a lot of them. But I want you to see that the phrase is repeated. Did you see this phrase? After its kind. After its kind. It was created after its kind. That's a significant phrase, because you're going to see this phrase repeated some 9 times in Genesis chapter 1. In his design of creation, God guaranteed reproduction of each plant after its kind. A seed carries within it. This is the amazing thing about God's creation. A seed within it has the exact same code that will reproduce the exact same thing when it's planted. A tiny acorn becomes a massive oak tree. How? God created it that way. He built it that way, engineered it divinely, so that it would produce what it produces after its kind. And this is important because, despite the widespread belief in evolution, no scientists have yet documented a single instance of true vertical evolution occurring today, because things will always produce after their own kind. One kind of plant cannot turn into another kind of plant. Daisies produce daisies. Pine trees, you guessed it, pine trees. You cannot plant an apple seed and get a lemon tree. I'm sorry, it just doesn't work that way. Plants did not evolve. God created all of the plant kinds on day three after their own kind. After their own kind.
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2: You know how your garage is, you know, when you don't have any other place in the house to put things, just put it in the garage, and then eventually you've got a lot of rubbish that's accumulated because you've neglected it. 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
1: This is the daily radio ministry of Pastor Sandy Adams of Calvary Chapel, Stone Mountain, in Atlanta, Georgia. 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
2: Verse 12 tells us, one woe is past. Behold, still two more woes are coming after these things. Then the sixth angel sounded, and I heard a voice from the four horns of the golden altar, which is before God, saying to the sixth angel who had the trumpet, release the four angels who are bound at the great river Euphrates. Now this river Euphrates once ran through the Garden of Eden. It fed the water to the city of Babylon. Yet at the mouth of this river there is a holding cell, apparently. Under the waters, in the spiritual realm, demons are kept bound. And could there be similar holding cells under the bodies of water all around the earth? Remember, Jesus spoke of the gates, plural, of hell. Does hell have multiple gates? Hey, perhaps the Bermuda Triangle in the Caribbean. Maybe the Devil's Sea in the South Pacific. Could this account for the mysterious activity that happens in these places? Perhaps these are demon strongholds? It's interesting speculation. Well, certainly these angels are demon inmates. They're the baddest of the bad, and they are very, very angry. Notice, so the four angels who had been prepared for the hour and day and month and year were released to kill a third of mankind. That they're once imprisoned and now released implies that they're fallen angels or demons. You remember the pale horse in Revelation 6, verse 8, killed a fourth of the earth's population. Now a third of what's left gets killed. God's judgment is thinning out the rebels. In verse 16, these four angels, they take control of a vast army. We're told now the number of that army of the horsemen was 200 million. I heard the number of them. Wow. 200 million troops is quite an army. Some folks suggest current parallels, that these are the Chinese or maybe some alliance. But that's really not the point. It seems to me we're being told that in the midst of the destruction of the whole world, mankind will be in the mood to fight. And thus I saw the horses in the vision. Those who sat on them had breastplates of fiery red, hyacinth blue, and sulfur yellow. And the heads of the horses were like the heads of lions. And out of their mouths came fire, smoke, and brimstone. Now these horses could be more demons, or this could be a first century author's description of 21st century weapons and war. Horses with metallic breastplates, fire flaming from their mouth, could be F-16 fighter jets, or maybe Apache helicopters. Demons in control of a modern army. You know, today we worry about terrorists getting their hands on a nuclear bomb. But what about demons in control of sophisticated weaponry and millions of trained soldiers? That's what we seem to have here. Verse 18 gives another death count. By these three plagues, a third of mankind was killed by the fire and the smoke and the brimstone which came out of their mouths. For their power is in their mouth and in their tails. For their tails are like serpents, having heads, and with them they do harm. When an airplane discharges a chemical or a biological weapon, it releases the spray from the tail to avoid harming the pilots in the cockpit. Whatever John sees here does harm from both ends. Now you'd think by verse 20 the survivors would be on their knees. They'd be broken, repentant, pleading with God for mercy. But that's not what happens. Notice, but the rest of mankind who were not killed by these plagues did not repent of the works of their hands, that they should not worship demons and idols of gold, silver, brass, stone, and wood, which can neither see nor hear nor walk. And they did not repent of their murders or their sorceries, of their sexual immorality or their thefts. And this is the trouble with sin. It blinds you to your own stubbornness. The antidote is right in front of your face, but you're too proud to take it. even after all this judgment, haughty men stiffen their neck and resist God's rule. Which brings us breathlessly, mercifully, to chapter 10. John writes, "And I saw still another mighty angel coming down from heaven, clothed with a cloud. And a rainbow was on his head. His face was like the sun, and his feet like pillars of fire. He had a little book opened in his hand, and he set his right foot on the sea and his left foot on the land and cried with a loud voice as when a lion roars." Make no mistake about it, this mighty angel has attributes that can only be applied to our Lord Jesus. Jesus has already been identified as the Lion of Judah. He sits on heaven's throne. He is the King of the jungle. Who else but Jesus shouts as when a lion roars? Verse 3, "When he cried out, seven thunders uttered their voices." Here's another set of judgments. Seven thunders. Yet we don't get to hear the thunderclaps. For John tells us, "Now when the seven thunders uttered their voices, I was about to write, but I heard a voice from heaven saying to me, seal up the things which the seven thunders uttered, and do not write them." Obviously, these seven thunders are not for us to know. Verse 5, "The angel whom I saw standing on the sea and on the land raised up his hand to heaven." Now realize the impressive sight that we're seeing here. This mighty angel has a rainbow for a crown. He wears a cloud for a robe. His face shines like the sun. His feet are like dual exhaust flamethrowers. And he's got an open book in his hand. This should be familiar to us. In Revelation 5, the lion took the deed to the universe. Jesus holds title to God's creation. Like a lamb, he paid for it with his own blood. Now he's cracked its seals to take possession. The trumpet judgments were the seventh and the final seal. Reminds me of the old man who met the devil one day. One Sunday, Satan walked right into the church. Of course, when he did, everyone scattered. They were jumping over pews, racing out the doors. This was the devil himself. Everybody but this one old fella. He stayed seated on the front row. No panic at all. Satan shouted at him, "Why aren't you scared of me? Don't you know who I am?" The old boy shrugged. "Why would I be scared of the likes of you? I've lived with your sister for 50 years. Ha ha. Well, this world has been wedded to Satan for a long, long time. He's had the run of the place. Satan has had a free hand to spread his mischief. His evil is now firmly embedded in the systems of this world. But all this evil and rebellion is about to come to a close. On the cross, Jesus redeemed the universe from under Satan's sway. Now, with the breaking of the seals and the blowing of the trumpets, he reposed the planet. Jesus evicts the rebels and takes possession. And he ends up judging everyone who stands in his way. This is what we now see here in verse 5. With one foot on the sea, with one foot on the land, Jesus straddles continents. Like a cowboy on the back of a wild horse, he saddles up a bucking planet. He's going to break it. With one hand, he holds his proof of ownership. And now, with the other hand, he raises it and takes an oath, as in a courtroom. Verse 5. "He raised up his hand to heaven and swore by him who lives forever and ever, who created heaven and the things that are in it, the earth and the things that are in it, and the sea and the things that are in it, that there should be delay no longer. But in the days of the sounding of the seventh angel, when he is about to sound, the mystery of God would be finished, as he declared to his servants the prophets." Hey, only Jesus can promise to finish all the promises. And here the Lord pledges to solve the mystery of the ages, which is this, that there should be delay no longer. Isn't this the great mystery that perplexes us today? Why does God wait to establish his kingdom? Why has he tolerated evil for so long? Why does he listen to continual lies? Why does sin go unpunished? Why has Satan allowed such a long leash? Why does God wait to set the earth in order? Why not now? Well, by this point in the drama, the issue is a moot point, for the delay is now done. The judgment has begun. But what about for John? After this vision, he'll go back from the future to the Isle of Patmos. 2,000 years of inequity and injustice will await him in the church. The Lord Jesus does reveal to John the mystery of his delay, but he does so in the most unusual way. You'd think Jesus would sit down with John and provide him a reasonable argument. Instead, he communicates viscerally, not rationally. He hits John in the gut with truth. He plucks John's heartstrings. You've heard it said, the way to a man's heart is through his stomach. Well, that's the strategy that the Lord Jesus uses on John and on us at the end of chapter 10. Verse 8. Then the voice which I heard from heaven spoke to me, that is to John again, and said, go take the little book which is open in the hand of the angel who stands on the sea and on the earth. So I went to the angel and said to him, give me the little book. And he said to me, take and eat it, and it will make your stomach bitter, but it will be as sweet as honey to your mouth. Then I took the little book out of the angel's hand and ate it. And it was as sweet as honey in my mouth. But when I had eaten it, my stomach became bitter. Here is the revelation realization. John's experience at the end of chapter 10 is the whole point of this book. If you take the revelation as nothing but a futuristic prophecy, you've really missed the point, for it is far more. It's motivation for our lives today. Revelation is more than charts and timelines. It should be a lifestyle. As a kid growing up, one of my favorite candies was Zots. A Zot is a sour, fizzly center encased in a sweet outer shell. If you start out sucking on the sweetness, then after 90 seconds or so, a sour explosion shocks your taste buds. Zots is the ultimate sweet and sour experience until you read the book of Revelation. At first, when John eats this book, it produces a sweet taste in his mouth. But as he digests it, as it gets into his stomach, as he digests its implications and tries to stomach what it all means, in John, the initial sweetness gets replaced with a bitter bite. What tasted like honey goes on to cause a bad case of heartburn. Of course, no one is suggesting that we add ink and paper to our daily diet. John's experience here was a metaphor. And we too need to eat up the revelation. We need to read it. We need to grasp its full implications. Certainly, we should dwell on Jesus, not just as he once was, but as he now is, as he will be. We need to celebrate his role as the king of the jungle. Jesus will tame the rebellion. He'll evict the usurper. He'll right all wrongs. And initially, this produces a sweet taste in us. Imagine when Jesus kisses away my pain, when my fears finally end in his loving embrace, and the burdens I've carried roll away for the last time. Imagine when he welcomes this weary traveler home. Who among us isn't excited about the second coming of Jesus Christ? But when you mull over what this means for humanity as a whole, even members of your own family in particular, your friends, your acquaintances, your co-workers, then suddenly this truth becomes hard to stomach. It can create a real heartburn. Oh, we're quick to condemn to hell the nameless driver who cuts us off in traffic. But one day, hell will be the reality for people that we know and love. The people who refuse to yield their lives to the authority of Jesus Christ. If you read Revelation, then lay down your Bible and resume your normal activities. Oh, go back to your TV or video game or Pinterest. Then you didn't get it. You understand Revelation when it hits you in the gut, when you realize what's at stake for you and for others. John records his reaction to his sweet and sour experience in verse 11. And he said to me, "You must prophesy again about many peoples, nations, tongues, and kings." John, you need to keep on preaching the gospel. It's been said, without tears, the revelation was not written. Neither can it be without tears, can it be understood. God is wanting John to feel what he feels. God takes no pleasure in judgment. His thoughts are also sweet and sour. He loves us, but he hates sin. Realize, no matter how you interpret the four horsemen, the burning mountain, the locusts, the point of it all is this: Jesus will win in the end. He'll eliminate the opposition. That's why we need to bow to Jesus, join his team right now, and persuade everyone else we can to do the same. Well, in the next chapter, we see God's love on display. For even in the midst of mankind's rebellion, God seeks peace. You could say God holds out an olive branch to this wicked world. Literally, he extends two olive branches. Not literal limbs, but lights, two witnesses. Revelation 11 proves that God's love is incurable. You can grieve God, provoke God, anger God, even push God into a corner where he's forced to judge you. But you will never cause God to stop loving you. Events seen in chapter 11 appear in a future temple that's yet to be built. In verse 1, John sets the stage. "Then I was given a reed like a measuring rod. And the angel stood, saying, 'Rise and measure the temple of God, the altar, and those who worship there.'" The revelation came to John around 95 AD, long after the Roman legion had destroyed the Jewish temple. John had frequented that temple since he was a tot. He'd offer sacrifices in the temple. In the temple precincts, Jesus had taught and performed miracles. John was shocked when Jesus predicted its destruction. Yet true to his word, the Romans toppled the temple. Not one stone was left upon another. Here John now gets a glimpse of the future, and he sees a new temple. For the last 1,944 years, the Jews have been without a temple. Currently, their sacred site, Mount Moriah, or the Temple Mount as it's called, houses several Muslim structures. The most prominent building, the Dome of the Rock, was built in 691 AD by Caliph Omar. And for 1,300 years, except for a brief time during the Crusades, the Temple Mount has remained under Islamic control. That is, until today. It was in June 1967, during the Six-Day War, that Israeli paratroopers led by General Moshe Dayan stormed East Jerusalem and took control of the mount. For the first time in nearly 2,000 years, the Jews had access to their sacred site. The rebuilding of the Jewish temple was now within the realm of possibility. And yet, sadly, Dayan chose to placate the Arabs by assigning the Muslim religious authority administration of the Temple Mount. Today, Jews worship at the Wailing Wall, west of the mount, and Israeli soldiers patrol the 35-acre platform. But all religious activities on the mount itself are supervised by the Muslims. Over the last 55 years, the Jews' desire to rebuild the temple has intensified. Groups have formed. Preparations have been made. Even actions plotted. Historian Israel Eldad stresses the urgencies Israelis feel toward rebuilding their temple. He writes, "From David's liberation of Jerusalem until the construction of the temple by Solomon, only one generation passed. So it is with us." When asked what will become of the mosque, Eldad replied, "Who knows? Perhaps an earthquake." I believe a more creative solution might be found. Notice in verse 1, John is told to measure the temple. But he gets further instructions in verse 2. But leave out the court which is outside the temple, and do not measure it, for it has been given to the Gentiles. The temple's outer court was given or will be given to the Gentiles. You know, until recently, it was assumed by Jews and Muslims that the Dome of the Rock was built on top of the stone where the ark sat in the Holy of Holies in the temple. Today, though, that assumption is being debated. Some archaeologists now believe that the true site was actually 300 yards north of the dome, directly across from the eastern gate. In fact, the Jewish Mishnah said that the high priest standing in the Holy of Holies could actually look through the veil, out the doors, and see the eastern gate. Well, when we go to the Temple Mount on our tours to Israel, I always can't wait to get to this little gazebo just northwest of the Dome of the Rock. The Muslims call it the Dome of the Tablets or the Dome of the Spirit, both fitting names for the site of the temple. Under this cupola is a slab of bedrock. For me, this is the location of the Holy of Holies. And if enough Jews reach a similar conclusion, this could figure mightily into future negotiations. This new site puts the Muslim shrine in the temple's outer court. Notice in Revelation 11, the angel tells John to measure the temple, all but the outer court. And why? It'll be given to the Gentiles. Perhaps the rider on the white horse, the world leader who brokers a false peace, will do so by striking a deal allowing for both the Jewish temple and a Muslim mosque to sit on the mount side by side. Well, verse 1 sets the stage. Verse 2 sets the time. Of the Gentiles mentioned in verse 1, we're told, and they will tread the holy city underfoot for 42 months. Now here is the very first mention in Revelation of a timetable. And it harkens back to a famous biblical time frame. Daniel 9 appoints 70 weeks of 7 years, or 490 years, for the fulfillment of God's promises to Israel. It's an amazing prophecy, really. It predicts 500 years in advance the day Jesus rode his donkey down the Mount of Olives and presented himself as Israel's Messiah. But the prophecy hasn't been completely fulfilled. For it leaves 1 week, a final 7-year period for the future. It begins when a Roman ruler signs a treaty with Israel, and it concludes with God's final judgment. And in between, at the midpoint of these 7 years, at the 42-month mark, events occur that relate to the rebuilt temple. The Roman leader who signed the treaty will break it, and he'll desecrate this Jewish temple. As the Romans of old, he erects an idol in its precincts, a blasphemy. The Gentiles will tread the holy city underfoot for the last half of these 7 years, or for 42 months. The negotiations that allowed the Jews to build their temple will be replaced with policies of oppression. Well, verse 3 tells us, and I will give power to my two witnesses, and they will prophesy 1,260 days, clothed in sackcloth. Now, the 1,260 days is another way to count 42 months, or half of 7 years. Two witnesses will speak for God in Jerusalem, in the temple, against this rebellion. These two men will literally be God's dynamic duo. Along with 144,000 witnesses, along with the angels in the heavens, they'll preach God's final offer of salvation.
1: 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The book of Revelation tells us about the prophetic witnesses who will come to proclaim the truth of God's word in the last days. But we're also warned that they will not be taken seriously by all. We already see that shaping up today, as many people have begun to openly mock the gospel. But Pastor Sandy encourages us to remain faithful to Jesus because he is coming back soon. The suffering we are facing in this life now is a mere inconvenience compared to the glory we stand to inherit in heaven. 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Once again, that number is 770-736-2828. 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
4: You ever wonder how many people can be touched by one gospel tract? Well, I was in a store one day and I saw a guy sitting on a bench alone, and I went up and handed him a tract and walked away. I turned around to see if he would read it, and I was blown away by what happened next. He reads it, looks up, and seems angry about it. He then tossed it on the bench and walked away. Then another guy comes and sits down, picks up the tract, and reads it. Now this guy looks really convicted. He looks around and drops the tract and takes off in a hurry. A third guy comes up, picks up the tract and reads it, and his reaction is different than the first two. He gets a big smile on his face. He puts the tract in his pocket and walks away. Three seeds were planted that day, all from one gospel tract. You know, if we scatter the seeds, we will see him work.
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0: Welcome to Through the Bible with our teacher, Dr. J. Vernon McGee. We're glad you're here as we begin a journey through a book that Dr. McGee nicknamed The Great Redemption Story. That's right, we're back in the Old Testament, ready to travel through the book of Exodus. And we're heading down to Egypt at a time when God's word says that Pharaoh forgot about Joseph and forgot that the Israelites were God's people. And God's people even wondered if God himself had forgotten them. But he hadn't, of course. God had a rescue plan. That's all ahead for us here on the Bible Bus. So hop aboard, and as you find your place in Exodus, let's lean across the aisle and listen to what God is doing in the lives of our fellow writers.
1: 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I'm working 12 to 15-hour days and just want to thank you guys for the gospel and teaching lessons that are easy to digest and understand and something that's convenient to where I can listen when I'm driving since I don't have a lot of free time, and it's really expanded on my knowledge and my closeness with God. And I just want to thank you guys for broadcasting every day. God bless you.
0: It's great to have you aboard, Megan. Thanks for calling in. And here's another voicemail from a listener who didn't leave his name.
2: I first heard Pastor McGee.
1: I can listen when I'm driving since I don't have a lot of free time. And it's really expanded on my knowledge and my closeness with God. And I just want to thank you guys for broadcasting every day. God bless you.
0: It's great to have you aboard, Megan. Thanks for calling in. And here's another voicemail from a listener who didn't leave his name.
2: I first heard Pastor McGee in 1975 when I was in the penitentiary for a violent crime. I listened and listened and listened. I was raised in the church. Now I am 82 years old, and I'm still on the Bible Bus. It's been an up and down road, amen, but I'm still on the Bible Bus. Thank you, Jesus. Bye-bye.
0: Well, thanks for your decades with us. I'll continue to save you a seat. Our last note's from a listener named Veman, and he writes, I'm so thankful for the Bible Bus. In October of 1994, I gave my life to Jesus. At the time, I was driving a dump truck for a swimming pool company, and it only had an AM radio. I took my lunch at 12 p.m., and I found the Bible Bus. I hopped on and never looked back. The teaching was a blessing from God. I was a beginner, and Dr. J. Vernon McGee shared his wisdom, truly blessed me, and gave me direction. Brother Steve, it has been a blessing to also listen to your godly wisdom. Now when I'm unable to catch you on the radio, I'm blessed to have the app. Thank you for being there at the beginning of my walk with Jesus. What a great story. I'd love to hear about how listeners take their lunch with Dr. McGee. What a terrific way to focus on God throughout the day. And what about you? When and where are you listening? Even right now, what are you learning as well? Have you been with us maybe a month, a year, a decade? You know, we'd love to know that as well. You can drop us a note, super easy. You can do it in our app. You can email us as well at BibleBus@ttb.org, or just write to Box 7100, Pasadena, California, 91109. Or in Canada, Box 25325, London, Ontario, N6C6B1. Or like these friends that we heard from today, call 1-800-65-BIBLE and leave a message. Let's pray. Thank you, Father, that your will is for all of us to hear and respond to your offer of life and forgiveness. Thank you for meeting us in our need and then drawing us closer as we study your word together. In the name of our Savior and your Son, Jesus, we pray. Amen. Let's head over to Exodus 1 as we go through the Bible with Dr. J. Vernon McGee.
3: Now, the book of Exodus, friends, is a book where it continues the account that was begun in Genesis. As someone has said, nothing is begun in Exodus and nothing is concluded in Exodus. It just continues the account. Actually, there is a break, however, of 3.5 centuries. You remember

years from the time that God told Abraham what would happen to his offspring. You see, he didn't give him that at first. But I do want to add this rather hastily, that it's difficult to be dogmatic about the chronology of the patriarchal period. That is, when you get back that far, it's very difficult to date it. They didn't have calendars back there, and they didn't feel it was as important as we seem to think it is today, the dates. Now, we've omitted, if you'll notice, all dates in these outlines. And the reason for that is that the books of the Pentateuch, I do not think that we ought to attempt to be dogmatic about dates, and therefore I do not want to put it down in black and white. Now, this book of Exodus opens with the children of Israel in Egyptian bondage. In fact, chapter 1, we find Israel in Egyptian bondage. 3.5 centuries have gone by, and they came down there, just a little group, actually. We're told here in verse 5, and all the souls that came out of the loins of Jacob were 70 souls, for Joseph was in Egypt already. And that out of these 70, why, it probably went up to 2,100,000. Now, when I get to the book of Numbers, I'll go into detail of why we assume that it was that number. In fact, that happens to be the numbering that Dr. Melvin Grove Kyle, one of the great Egyptologists of the past, he was the editor of National Geographic and of this ponderous set of books called the International Standard Bible Encyclopedia. He was a great archaeologist, by the way. I had the privilege of studying it under him, and he gives the figure of 2,100,000 that went out of Egypt, and 70 went down. So you see, when God said that he would multiply the seed of Abraham, God really did it. He made good. I think that you need to put with the book of Exodus the passage back in the 46th chapter of Genesis, beginning with verse 2, the two verses there. And I'd like to read these because this gives us the background. And it says, "And God spake unto Israel in the visions of the night and said, Jacob, Jacob. And he said, Here am I. And he said, I am God, the God of thy father. Fear not to go down into Egypt, for I will there make of thee a great nation." Now, when the book of Exodus opens, that promise of God has been made good. Here are these people down there, 2,100,000. And that, by the way, is a minimum. It could not have been less than that. Personally, I think it could have been twice that number. Some think it were 5 millions came out of the land of Egypt. And again, regardless of the number, down in that land they became a great nation. But under most adverse circumstances and difficulties, as we shall see as we get into this book. The man now that comes before us is actually the author of the Pentateuch, the man who wrote Genesis, Exodus, Leviticus, Numbers, and Deuteronomy. These first 5 books of the Bible are called the Pentateuch, and Moses is the author. They are called the Mosaic system, or the Mosaic law, he being the author of these books. And you are well aware, I'm sure, that the critic today assumes there were many authors, not just Moses. And that's been batted around since the days of the Graf-Welthausen hypothesis that came out of Germany. You see, that came out before Nazism came out of Germany. It's interesting that when men give up the Bible, they take on some very peculiar philosophies, but that was part of the rejection. We still take the position that Moses is the author of the first 5 books of the Bible, and there's good evidence that that is accurate. And therefore, we're going to have Moses come before us in this book as he does in no other book. And you find his life divided into 3 40-year periods. The first 40 years in Pharaoh's palace in Egypt, and then 40 years on the backside of the desert in Midian, and then 40 years in the wilderness as the leader of Israel. And we'll go into that, of course, when we get to it. These are some of the things that are going to be before us as we get
into this book of Exodus. Now, with that in mind, let's come.

0: to this chapter where we see Israel in Egyptian bondage, and I'd like to begin reading at chapter 1, verse 1 of Exodus. Now these are the names of the children of Israel, which came into Egypt. Every man and his household came with Jacob. Then you have the names given: Reuben, Simeon, Levi, Judah, Issachar, Zebulun, Benjamin, Dan, Naphtali, Gad, and Asher. And all the souls that came out of the loins of Jacob were 70 souls, for Joseph was in Egypt already. And now we have here just the continuation with the lapse of the 3.5 centuries, you see. The word that is translated here, "now these are the names," could just as easily be translated and these are the names. In other words, the conjunction "and" would tie it back to Genesis and then would move ahead. And we have, therefore, I think a better word just to put it, "and these are the names of the children of Israel." Now, if we're talking about grammar, why, I'm sure it would be better to say "now these are the names." Either one would be accurate, but "and," I think, really gives the meaning here, and that is the thing we're emphasizing. And you notice 70 souls went down into Egypt. Now we are told in verse 6, "And Joseph died, and all his brethren, and all that generation." We had in the conclusion of the book of Genesis the death of Joseph, but now we have the record here that all his brethren died, all that generation. So now 3.5 centuries go by, and what happens? "And the children of Israel were fruitful and increased abundantly and multiplied and waxed exceeding mighty, and the land was filled with them." And remember now the verse I read back in the 46th of Genesis. God said that they would increase, they would multiply, and that they would become a great nation down in the land of Egypt. Now that has actually taken place. Now we come to the great change. Verse 8, "Now there arose up a new king over Egypt, which knew not Joseph." Now a new Pharaoh comes to the throne, and he never heard of Joseph. And Dr. Kyle, who knew that land, that is, land of Egypt and its history, says at this particular time, at the time of the Exodus, that what had happened was that there was a new dynasty that rose in Egypt. The Hyksos kings had been ruling. Now, the Hyksos kings had come from out in the desert. They were nomads, Bedouin tribes, and actually related to the Israelites. And that is probably the reason that the Pharaoh in Egypt at that time was so willing to bring Joseph into such close proximity to him in ruling the land of Egypt. After the Hyksos kings, the old dynasty was able to drive out the Hyksos kings, and now the Egyptians, regular Egyptians, they came to the throne again. And there arose now a king. He never knew this man Joseph, nor did he feel any indebtedness to him at all. You could understand that the others would, but not the new line. In fact, he would be in direct opposition to him. And we find here this statement, and it is a sad statement in a way. "There rose up a new king over Egypt, which knew not Joseph." There is something that we need to keep in mind as a tremendous lesson here. I've often wondered why these movements today who have specialized in reaching children have not used this verse. It should be used. There is a continual and a continuous responsibility of teaching the Word of God to each generation. Because if you don't, why, the time will come and they'll forget all about you. I've used this illustration before about the Coca-Cola man in Texas that told me, I forget how much of a bottle of Coca-Cola, a certain percent, goes for advertising. He said that that is essential, and I was kidding him, but I found 13 advertisements, 13 signs on the square in the little town I was in Texas, and every one of them was a Coca-Cola sign. I said, "That's overdoing it." He said, "Not so," and he mentioned Arbuckle coffee. He said, "When's the last time you saw a can of Arbuckle coffee?" And I said, "Well, I remember as a boy it was quite popular." Well, he said it was, but they thought they didn't need to advertise. There arose in Egypt a Pharaoh who knew not Joseph. I was really shocked not long ago when my own daughter and my son-in-law were talking to me, and they had no knowledge of the Depression. Now, I should have been aware of that, but I actually was not aware. I mentioned something about how difficult it was during the Depression. Well, they weren't even around at that time. That's a new generation. And I think that part of the generation gap today is because a lot of these kids don't understand what some of us older folk went through. There's always a new generation coming on that never heard about the Lord Jesus Christ. And therefore, it's always necessary to teach the next generation. And so there arose a generation never heard of Joseph. And at one time he was a hero. They couldn't even remove his body out of the land. Now we are told here that this new Pharaoh that arose, he said unto the people, and this is verse 9, "Behold, the people of the children of Israel are more and mightier than we. Come on, let us deal wisely." Well, his idea of dealing wisely with them is the wisdom of the world. And he says, "Lest they multiply, and it come to pass that when there falleth out any war, they join also unto our enemies and fight against us, and so get them up out of the land." That was a possibility, of course, and they did present a real problem, I'm sure, to this Pharaoh. But he's using worldly wisdom to solve it. The simple matter would be to let them go, and that would solve it. But he wants them as slaves, of course. We are told here, verse 11, "Therefore they did set over them taskmasters to afflict them with their burdens. And they built for Pharaoh treasure cities, Pithom and Ramesses." That was something that reveals now that they were those that were really doing the hard work. Actually, some have thought that they had something to do with the building of the pyramids. Well, I think the pyramids probably were there long before this. But certainly the city of Ramesses has been excavated, and I remember Dr. Kyle brought to class one day a brick that had been taken out of that city. The interesting thing, a brick that had been made without straw, and it showed evidence of it. And then another brick that had evidence it was made with straw. So that the record that's given here is quite an accurate record, but it'd be accurate if they'd never found any bricks at all. The bricks here are not thrown at the Bible, however, they rather confirm it, and that, of course, makes it interesting. They did build the cities of Ramesses. Now we're told, "But the more they afflicted them, they multiplied and grew, and they were grieved because of the children of Israel." Now, they're put in a pretty hard spot, as you can see, down here in the land of Egypt. And this is exactly what God had told Abraham would happen. Now, back in the 15th of Genesis, verse 13, God had said, he said unto Abram, "Know of a surety that thy seed shall be a stranger in a land that's not theirs, and they shall serve them, and they shall afflict them 400 years. Now, three things. They're to be a stranger in a strange land, and they are there to be servants, that is, slaves, and they shall afflict them. So that these three things are already fulfilled right here, and we're just about a dozen verses in the first chapter here. Now, we're told, though, the more they afflicted them, the more they multiplied and grew. Verse 13, "And the Egyptians made the children of Israel to serve with rigor, and they made their lives bitter with hard bondage in mortar and in brick and in all manner of service in the field. All their service wherein they made them serve was with rigor." In other words, they are not only making them slaves, but they are mistreating them. "Now the king of Egypt spake to the Hebrew midwives, of which the name of the one was Shephara, and the name of the other Pua." I was very much interested to see the meaning of these two women. And the name of the first is Beauty, and the name of the second one, Splendor. Splendor and Beauty. Have you ever noticed the silhouette pictures of Egyptians? Do these two names here grab you, my friend, when you think of those silhouettes and the pictures of the Egyptian women? Beauty and Splendor. That is the thing that characterized the women in the land of Egypt. And these two apparently were women that are in official positions, a high position, and they had charge. In fact, they're the head of the nurses in the land of Egypt. They are the ones that would have charge in bringing the little ones into the world. Verse 16, now this is the king of Egypt, or the Pharaoh speaking. He said, when ye do the office of a midwife to the Hebrew women, and see them upon the stools, if it be a son, then ye shall kill him. But if it be a daughter, then ye shall live. Now this is another attempt of Satan to destroy the line that's leading to the Lord Jesus Christ. Now friends, you're going to find that this goes all the way through the Bible, the Old Testament, right into the New Testament. You will find out that several attempts were made to destroy them, to exterminate them. And it's quite interesting the way that anti-Semitism has spread throughout the world. It's something that you don't seem to be able to kill it out. It's satanic in its origin, and therefore no child of God today, no Christian, could possibly have any part in anti-Semitism. And it's generally the godless that have persecuted them, and the non-Christian. Now, I know someone's going to say, during the Dark Ages, the church engaged in it. Yes, but it was the Dark Ages, you remember. They were very far from the Word of God. There was a great deal in externalities and religion. My firm conviction is that no person can study the Word of God and become anti-Semitic. This is a satanic attempt to get rid of the children of Israel. But notice how God always intervenes. Verse 17, but the midwives feared God. In other words, these people had borne a witness in the land of Egypt, and at least the midwives that had come in contact with the people, they feared God, and did not, as the king of Egypt commanded them, but save the men children alive. And the king of Egypt called for the midwives, and said unto them, why have ye done this thing, and have saved the men children alive? And the midwives said unto Pharaoh, because the Hebrew women are not as the Egyptian women, for they are lively, and are delivered ere the midwives come in unto them. Therefore God dealt well with the midwives. And the people multiplied and waxed very mighty. In other words, this attempt to destroy all the male children just wasn't coming off very well in the land of Egypt. This is another political maneuver that didn't work out. Believe me, there's been many a political maneuver in our day that hasn't worked out. Verse 21, it came to pass, because the midwives feared God, that he made them houses. In other words, these two women apparently had charge of them, and they became a group that was greatly respected in the land. Now the last verse, verse 22 of chapter 1, and Pharaoh charged all his people, saying, every son that is born ye shall cast into the river, and every daughter ye shall save alive. Now you see, this would soon exterminate them as a race. And the question is it going to succeed or work? And the fact of the matter is, I think we can already say it will not. Now we'll see next time the birth of the deliverer, that is, the birth of Moses, whom God will raise up to deliver the children of Israel out of Egyptian bondage. This is the great book on redemption. It reveals in actually picture form of how God today delivers us from sin and from the world and the flesh and the devil, and saves us for heaven, where these people are to be brought into the land later on. So until next time, my beloved, may God richly bless you.
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2: Today's Wisdom for Women is Proverbs 22, verse 5. Thorns and snares are in the way of the perverse. He or she who guards their soul will be far from them. If you look at the world around you, there are so many dangers for women right now, both emotionally and spiritually. Thorns and snares are meant to harm and trap. Often they are hidden. Just the bait is seen that lures us into danger. Ladies, whether you are 15 or 55, it is foolish and dangerous to be naive or careless. We must be aware and diligent to guard our hearts and our minds and our souls. In 1 Peter 5, we're given a strong warning. Be sober, be vigilant, because your adversary the devil walks around like a roaring lion, seeking whom he may devour. Resist him, steadfast in the faith. To devour means to swallow up like a dark pit. Haven't you seen women cross that line of sexual temptation and end up in a dark, life-destroying place? And when we as women fall, we take others with us, our children, our friends, and those we love. I will leave you with a strong urgings. Do not think you can watch an R-rated movie without it planting seeds and images in your mind that linger. Do not think you can read trashy novels or watch sleazy TV without causing real life to look boring and dull. Do not think you can play with an emotional affair or flirt with someone at work. It is a thorn and a snare. Remember, she who guards her soul will be safe. This is Debbie Bryson praying that the practical wisdom of God's word will make you wise.

0: Welcome to The Word for Today, featuring the Bible teaching ministry of Pastor Chuck Smith, founder of the Calvary Chapel Movement. This radio program is a chapter-by-chapter, verse-by-verse study through the entire Bible. And on today's edition of The Word for Today, Pastor Chuck continues his message, The Tree of Life, as we pick up in Revelation chapter 2, verse 7. And now, with today's study, here's Pastor Chuck.
1: He that hath an ear, let him hear what the Spirit saith to the churches. To him that overcometh will I give to eat of the tree of life, which is in the midst of the paradise of God. Adam was banished from the Garden of Eden because he had the choice of all of the trees that are in the garden you may eat, but the tree that is in the midst of the garden, thou shalt not eat thereof. Adam had the choice. He could have eaten of the tree of life, which was in the Garden of Eden, but he chose rather to eat of the tree of knowledge of good and evil. And in a sense, each of us make that same decision that Adam made. There's the tree of life available to each of us through the cross of Jesus Christ. But so many times people choose the tree of the knowledge of good and evil. I want to dabble in the evil things. I want to know about the evil. Now to him that overcomes, he can eat of the tree of life, which is in the midst of the paradise of God. God transplanted that tree. When Adam was driven from the Garden of Eden, God placed a cherubim at the gate of the garden to guard it, lest man should return and eat of the tree of life and live forever in a sinful state. Most horrible thing that could have happened to man. God was protecting man from his own folly. But one day we'll eat of that tree of life. He that overcometh, he that lives and believes in me, Jesus said, will never die. So he is the tree of life, really, and partaking of him, we have eternal life. Unto the angel of the church of Smyrna, or in Smyrna, write. Now, the church of Ephesus, historically, is your first period of church history up until the death of the apostles. The book of Acts. Towards the end, there was a growing cold as they began to formalize the religion. The church of Smyrna is the church of the second and third century that went through such tremendous suffering and persecution from the Roman government. Estimated that 6 million Christians were martyred during this period of time. Some of them fed to the lions, stretched on the racks, crucified by the hundreds as the Roman emperors at various periods sought to stamp out Christianity. And so did this church that was going to experience such tremendous suffering and persecution. The message of Jesus is one of a different nature. It's a message of comfort, a message of hope. To the angel of the church of Smyrna write, these things saith the first and the last. Remember his description of himself, the first and the last? I was dead and I am alive again, who was dead and is alive. Because many, 6 million of this church are to be martyred for their faith. I know thy works and the tribulation and poverty. You are rich. Poor in material things, but rich in spiritual things. I know the blasphemy of those that say they are Jews and they are not. They are the synagogue of Satan. Now, when Jesus was in a confrontation with the religious leaders of his day, they said, we have Abraham as our father. Jesus said, if Abraham was your father, then you believe in me. For Abraham rejoiced to see my day, and he saw it. And they said, what do you mean Abraham saw you? You're not even 50 years old. What are you talking about? And Jesus said, well, before Abraham was, I am. And they took up stones to kill him. But then Jesus said, I am of my father. And if you were of my father, you would know me. But you are of your father, the devil. Who's he talking to? The religious leaders, the Pharisees. Now he is saying of them, I know those who say they are Jews. They're really not. Paul the Apostle tells us that not all who have the law are justified. For circumcision is not an outward ritual. It's really something of the heart. It's something that takes place within a person's heart. It's not an outward ritual that a person goes through. It's an inward work within the heart. And there were many who were trusting in the law. We have the law. And they were trusting in the outward observance of the law, where in reality, what really mattered was in the person's heart. And Jesus, in the Sermon on the Mount, brought out this truth in chapter 5. He said, unless your righteousness exceeds that of the scribes and Pharisees, you're not going to enter the kingdom of heaven. For you have heard that it hath been said by those in old times, that thou shalt not kill. But I say unto you, that if you hate your brother, you're guilty. You've heard that it hath been said, thou shalt not commit adultery. But I say unto you, if you look at a woman and lust after her in your heart, you've actually violated the law. For the law is spiritual. And the outward observance doesn't do it. It's when what's in a person's heart that really counts. And God is concerned of what's in your heart, not what you do on the outward. Not the rituals that you may observe outwardly. What's going on in your heart? Is the love of God reigning in your heart? That's what matters. Do you have a genuine love for God, or are you bound to a law and to rituals? And so I know those, the blasphemy of those that say they are Jews, but really they are of the synagogue of Satan. Because they're opposed to Jesus Christ. They're fighting against Jesus Christ, God's Son. Fear none of those things which you will suffer. Behold, the devil is going to cast some of you into prison that you may be tried. You're going to have tribulation for 10 days. Be thou faithful unto death, and I will give to you a crown of life. He that hath an ear, let him hear what the Spirit says to the churches, and he that overcomes shall not be hurt of the second death. Don't fear those, he said, who are able to kill your body and after that have no power, but fear him who after the body is killed has the power to cast your soul into Gehenna. Yea, I say unto you, fear ye him. Now, they may kill your body, don't worry about that. You'll not be hurt of the second death. And so the words of comfort, the words of hope to these who were to be martyred for their faith in Jesus Christ. Notice no call to repentance. They're going to have enough just, you know, being martyred for their faith. Now, I do recommend highly that you read Fox's Book of Martyrs to get an insight to the Church of Smyrna and the price that these people paid to believe in Jesus Christ. Unto the angel of the church of Pergamos write. This is the development now of the state church under Constantine. These things saith he which hath the sharp sword with two edges, and out of his mouth there went a sharp sword with two edges. The word of God which cuts in judgment. I know thy works, and I know where you dwell. Even where Satan's throne is. Where is Satan's throne? It's in the world. Here's a church that was trying to dwell in the world. Never work. A church trying to join with a worldly system, a church-state system. The legislating of righteousness, the legislating of religious issues. It can't be done. It has to come from the heart. It has to be within a person's heart to do it. You can't make laws that will make people righteous or cause people to live righteous lives. That has to be a work of God's Spirit within a person's heart. And so here is a church that's trying to dwell in the world. I know where you dwell, where Satan's throne is. But you hold fast my name. You've not denied my faith, even in those days wherein Antipas was my faithful martyr, who was slain among you, where Satan dwells. But I have a few things against you, because you have there those who hold to the doctrine of Balaam, who taught Balak to cast a stumbling block before the children of Israel, to eat the things sacrificed to idols, and to commit fornication. So the doctrine of Balaam was the introduction of idolatry to the people of God. And it was at this time in the church history that they began to introduce representations of Jesus and of Mary and of the apostles and the saints and Moses and so forth. They began to introduce the arts and the statues and so forth within the churches and became a part of the church structure. The introduction of idols in the worship of God. The doctrine of Balaam. Worshiping God in unprescribed ways. Jesus said, God is a spirit, and they that worship him must worship him in spirit and in truth. Someone said, hey, I go to the beach and I worship God at the beach. I believe you. I do too. I go to the mountains and I worship God in the mountains. I do too. You see, God is a spirit. They that worship him in spirit and in truth. And we don't have to confine ourselves to a building to worship God, nor should we. We worship God everywhere. God is a spirit. Now, God has prescribed how we are to worship him. To try to worship him in unprescribed way is a spiritual fornication in a sense. You also have those that hold the doctrine of the Nicolaitans. And so we find that in this period of church history, there began to be the establishment of the professional ministry, the priesthood, the ruling over the laity. And here again, the Lord says, I hate these things. And repent, or else I will come to thee quickly and will fight against you with the sword that is in my mouth. He will come against them in judgment with his word. Now, he that hath an ear, let him hear what the Spirit says to the churches. And to him that overcomes, will I give to eat of the hidden manna. And I will give him a white stone, and in the stone a new name written, which no man knows except he who receives it. The white stone was the stone of acceptance. The black stone was the stone of rejection, blackball. I'll give him a white stone. I will receive him. I will accept him and give him a name which no man knows except he who receives it. Now unto the angel of the church of Thyatira. Now we have the development of the Roman Catholic system. And please, if you're a Roman Catholic or have a Catholic background, don't be angry with me, because we're going to lay it on the Protestants when we get to Sardis. At least God has some, or the Lord has some good things to say about Thyatira and Pergamos. He doesn't have anything good to say about Sardis, so hang on, you'll get yours. There's something in the messages of Jesus to the churches to offend everybody, so it's here. I think that it is wrong to just bury my head in the sand and say, oh, that doesn't exist, or oh, you know, that's terrible, or oh, you know, you shouldn't judge and all. You know, if there is something wrong, I want the Lord to show us. If there's something wrong with what we're doing, with what I'm doing, I want God to show me. I don't want to be blind. I don't want to be bigoted and say, no, we've got the only way and we're it and, you know, there's nothing to improve on. I can't believe that. David said, search me, O God, and know my heart. Try me and know my thoughts. See if there's a way of wickedness in me. And you lead me in your way. That's what I want. I don't want to be headstrong and so set in my ways or in my traditions that I'm not open to the voice of the Spirit. Let him that hath an ear hear what the Spirit is saying. I want to hear what the Lord is saying to me. And if there is something wrong or off in the way I am teaching or the way I'm living or whatever. I want to be open so that God can reveal it to my heart and show me. I don't want to be so dogmatic or narrow that I can't see the flaws that exist in my own life. That would be terrible. To the church of Thyatira, write these things, saith the Son of God, who has his eyes like unto a flame of fire and his feet like unto fine brass. Whenever you come across brass in the scriptures, you're coming across a metal that is a symbol of judgment. The laver under which, in which the priest would wash was made of brass. Moses made a serpent of brass and lifted it up in the wilderness. It's a metal that is symbolic of God's judgment. So eyes like a flame of fire. And fire is always looked at in the terms of judgment and purifying, the refining of the fire. I know thy works and your charity, love, your service and your faith. And these are the dominant issues of the Roman Catholic Church. Their love and their service and their faith and their patience and their works. And this they have a lot of good works. And there are some marvelous, marvelous people in the Catholic Church. Highly admire. It's not saying things against those individuals because God has his overcomers. It's just talking about a system. Notwithstanding, you see, though you have these things, I have a few things against you. First of all, because you allowed the woman Jezebel, which called herself a prophetess, to teach and to seduce my servants to commit, which would be spiritual fornication, and to eat things sacrificed to idols. So again, the introduction of idols in worship. Relics to be worshipped. The idols to be kissed or prayed to. I gave her space to repent of her fornication, and she repented not. Behold, I will cast her into a bed, and those that commit adultery with her, into the great tribulation. So here is now, first of all, the indication that the Catholic Church would exist right up until the coming of Jesus Christ and the rapture of the church. Because he talks about them being allowed to go into the great tribulation. So this church will exist. You see, nothing was said of Ephesus. That church existed in the first century. Smyrna existed in the second and third. And the church-state system joined by Constantine became divided, and you had your Eastern, Western, and now you have the development of this great system. And the threat, they will exist to the last days, and unless they repent, they will be cast into the great tribulation. What is the rationale there? If they do repent, they can escape the great tribulation. You see, the great tribulation would be judgment for their failure to repent, which means that repentance would bring you deliverance or escape from the great tribulation. And I will kill her children with death, and all of the churches shall know that I am he which searches the reins and the hearts, and I will give unto everyone according to your works. Not so, Lord, I want according to your mercy and grace deal with me. But unto you I say, and unto the rest in Thyatira, as many as have not this doctrine, and which have not known the depths of Satan as they speak, I will put upon you no other burden. But that which you have already, hold fast till I come. And he that overcomes and keeps my works to the end, to him will I give power over the nations. And he shall rule them with a rod of iron. As the vessels of a potter shall they be broken in shivers, even as I have received of my Father, and I will give him the morning star. He that hath an ear, let him hear what the Spirit saith unto the churches. And so these glorious promises of Jesus to the overcomers in this system. Reigning with him upon the earth, ruling over the earth. receiving the morning star, even Jesus himself. And unto the angel of the church in Sardis, Protestant Reformation, write, these things saith he that hath the seven spirits of God. And so the fullness of the Spirit as it dwelt in Jesus, Isaiah 11th chapter. And the seven stars, I know thy works, that you have a name that you are alive, but really you are dead. Dead Protestantism. You say you're alive, but really you're dead. Now be watchful and strengthen the things which remain that are ready to die, for I have not found your works complete before God. The problem with the Protestant Reformation is that it wasn't complete. In the Protestant Reformation, they drew with it many of the pagan practices that originated in Babylonian religion systems. They came out, but not far enough. Their works weren't complete. And so we find within the church today a lot of relics from the Babylonian system, the Babylonian religion, the celebration of Christmas on December 25th. Tremendous pagan celebration originating in Babylon, adopted by Rome, called Saturnalia, time of drunkenness and feasting and the giving of gifts and celebration as the sun passed through the winter solstice, adapted by the church, picked up by the Protestants. So it wasn't a complete reformation.
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1: May the Lord cause his word to be established in each of your hearts and lives. 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And may he, with his cords of loving kindness, just draw you unto himself, that you may ever experience a richer, fuller, deeper comprehension of that love that God has for you, his child. In Jesus' name.
0: 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That's right here on the next edition of The Word for Today.

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1: Christians to pay for transgender surgeries? This is Ken Ham, author, speaker, and blogger on science and the Bible. A few years ago, a group of professing Christians were raising money to pay for transgender surgeries as a way to make amends for hurt the church had supposedly caused transgender people. The campaign told people to put your tithe money where your beliefs are. Now this group is ignoring truth. You see, God's word tells us he created male and female. God is our creator, and he has defined us as male or female. Some people who struggle with this issue look to surgery for freedom and peace. But that won't fix their biggest problem. They, like everyone, are sinners separated from God. And it's the gospel that fixes our biggest problem.
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0: He wills for us to engage in the battle, to see the hand of God and to build our faith. We're either going into one, as someone had said, or we're coming out of one. And when you come out of one, you're preparing to go back into one. But our praise for the Lord, our faith in the Lord should never change per se. Although it grows, you know, we get more mature in it. But we glorify God going in and we glorify God coming out. And in the middle, we don't look like much, but we're still trying to glorify God.
1: We all face battles in this life. Some are sudden, others last longer than we ever expected. Yet even in the hardest moments, we are not without hope, because God is faithful through it all. We can praise Him before the battle begins, trust Him in the middle of the struggle, and thank Him for His goodness when the victory comes. Today, Pastor Mark will remind you that worship is not dependent on your circumstances. Keep your eyes on God, and you'll find strength, peace, and courage for every battle you face. Well, let's join Pastor Mark in the book of 2 Kings, chapter 13, as he begins his message, The Death of Elisha.
0: Well, we left off last time in 2 Kings in verse 13, where it spoke of the death of King Joash. There it is, recorded right there. But the rest of this chapter will deal with important events that took place during Joash's reign. So when you're reading Kings and you're getting close toward the end of, you know, you start reading the name Joash, which means Jehoash, which, you know, they got all these names for the same guy. But the writer, you know, I'm sure he didn't say, oops, I better write out some other things I forgot to write. No, you know, it's the way the Holy Spirit wants it laid out for us. But as we get into verse 14, there are more events that took place, important events. Events that once again shows God's mercy, God's grace, God's love. You need to see it in these verses. Don't miss that. Even dealing with his prodigal Israel, God shows still his love for her. God shows his love for Israel and his care for his people, in spite of their king or kings. Now, I remind you once again, as we always do, that the kingdom at this point is divided. You have the northern kingdom, and you have the southern kingdom, Judah. And you have the northern kingdom, which is entitled Israel. And their king at this point, in verse 14, is Joash. So let's get into it. Verse 14, picking it back up in 2 Kings 13, it says there that Elisha had become sick with the illness of which he would die. Now, we are familiar with Elisha. He was the Lord's prophet. He was the prophet for Israel during the reign of many kings, especially of Joash. And isn't it interesting that here the Lord's prophet was sick? And he was sick with an illness of which it says that he would die. Now see, Elisha was not exempt, as we are not, from dying. And that's why Christ came. For he knew that man has just a few years on earth, right? He holds our breath in a sense. He knows the days of our life. That sounds like a soap opera, but am I aging myself? How many of you remember Days of Our Life? You're old. So God knows the days. We don't. And so it's why he came, to save us, knowing that it's appointed for every man to die and then the judgment. And he has come to clear us of that judgment. He has come to set us free, to claim us to be free. To claim us not guilty, not based on anything that we could do, right? But what? On what he's done. On what he's done for us at the cross. And so, Elisha, we read this and what? How can Elisha be sick? How can Elisha...

Austria, places where he was asked to go and speak, Calvary Chapel. And he said he freaked out all the time that he got on the airplane. He was afraid of flying. And one time he was really freaked out, and he says they were still on the tarmac. They haven't even taken off. And in his mind, this plane's going to blow up. It's just going to... And the Lord spoke to him, and he says, look to your right. And he said he looked to his right and saw his dad. He goes, I'm not done with him yet. But don't worry. Now, when I'm done, okay. But no, don't worry. Why are you worried? I'm using your dad for the kingdom's cause, to bring people to Christ, to equip the saints. And that's a blessing. So guys, listen, we're immortal in a sense on earth until it's time for us to take our last breath on earth. Amen? But Elijah was one of the greatest miracle workers in the Bible. I mean, we've studied his life. This is about 40 years or so, scholars says, after. He's about 70 years old at this time. I mean, they do the calculations. But he was one of the greatest miracle workers in the Bible. He was a man of intense, or I should say, not intense, but immense faith, right? Man of faith, a prayer warrior who brought people back from the dead, who healed people from an incurable disease. Who was that? Name and thank you, all one of you. God bless you guys. That was an incurable disease, guys. He didn't even go with him. He just spoke the word. Go, wash yourself. How many times? Seven times. Where? Jordan. The River Jordan. God, now you're awake. And just by faith, just by speaking that, because God spoke to him, he spoke that, and Naaman was healed. And I believe we'll see him in heaven. He was even given an opportunity for an axe head. Listen, remember that? An axe head to float for an object lesson on faith, recovery, and restoration. Remember that study? How do you get that from an axe head floating? I don't know. It's just interesting. But God used him. Yet we see this man of God was sick, and this sickness would lead to his death. So what does that teach us? It teaches us that sickness isn't always the result of sin, nor personal sin, nor lack of faith, nor does all sickness lead to death. You need to know that, because there are movements out there, guys, right outside this church. There are movements even in our city, and movements and men and women on TV are teaching a health and wealth doctrine. And when you start to get into that health and wealth doctrine, I got saved in 81, and that was at its peak back then. I shared that with you guys. So you try going out witnessing to people who say that you guys are all weird and you do weird things on stages, you know. But what they would tell you, if you were sick, that there was some sin in your life. And that if you weren't healthy, that there was some, or wealthy, there was some sin in your life. Which is just a lie. And if you're involved in it, after a while, you get sick and tired of what they're telling you, and broke, you just leave. But Elijah was a man of faith. Elijah was God's prophet. Elijah was assigned to Israel. And even Elijah was sick. And this sickness would lead to his death. For it would lead, really, or usher him into eternity with God. So he becomes sick. Then Joash, it says, the king of Israel, came down to him. No doubt he's hearing that he is sick. Again, Elisha is the prophet to Israel. King hears that he is sick. He comes to him. And notice what it says, and wept over his face. And said, oh, my father, the chariots of Israel and their horsemen. And that's very emotional, because Elisha had said those same words, did he not? I find it interesting that Joash, when he hears the prophet is sick, that he goes to visit him on his deathbed. And this visit was a wise decision for Joash. He knew, because of the prophet, that God's presence and God's oversight for Israel had continued even during the division, even during this civil war, we could say, that Israel was having with one another. He knew that if it wasn't for Elijah and the prophets of God,

0: that God really wouldn't have a presence there. But he doesn't know fully, and we'll find out why God still loved his prodigal. Because he keeps his word and he keeps his promise and he loves the people. And so it's an interesting visit, a wise one. So Joash hears that he's sick and he comes to visit him. And he comes to visit him because when he hears this, what's going to happen to Israel? I'm the king. What's the future for Israel? And we'll see. Yes, he was emotional and it was a wise thing to go and see him. But his heart really wasn't all that right. He really, you know, was all about himself still. And so the king allows him to enter, you know, his presence. And respectfully, he comes in and he's weeping over Elisha. And I don't think that was really fake. I think it was built up emotions in many ways for the king, as I shared. But he addresses him again with the same words that you can read in 2 Kings 2:12. The words that Elisha spoke to Elijah when he was taken up into heaven. Another beautiful Bible study. Oh, my father, the chariots of Israel and their horsemen. And what that spoke to Elisha was, yeah, I'm on my way home. You're right. Those words is what I spoke to my father in the faith, Elijah. And you're right in coming this way. It was a humbling address to the prophet, a great respect for the prophet, and also in a sense calling the prophet his father, but really he was the father of Israel. He was the prophet of Israel. He was the father of the northern nation who was assigned by God during the rebellion, during the division. And now here he is on his deathbed, still serving the Lord, still ready and prepared to truly give his last prophecy. And it had to do with the welfare of Israel. I love it. I love this. Here he is on his deathbed and he's still serving the Lord. And I believe that Joash knew Elisha was more valuable than chariots, and more valuable than horses, and more valuable than soldiers. And we'll see that as well. Elisha was the king's greatest asset. The greatest asset. You know, he would always get truth. Whether he liked to hear it or not, he would always get truth from the prophet. The cry from Joash was one of desperation as well. Again, he doesn't know the future. He doesn't know what is going to take place after the prophet dies. Because in this case, guys, there was no visible successor to Elisha as there was with Elijah. Elijah, his mantle fell on Elisha. You're the next one. You're the next prophet. In this case, we won't see the next prophet until 12 years after the death of Elisha, and that is the prophet Jonah. Interesting, isn't it? So Joash knew that God spoke, and Joash knew that he spoke to and through Elisha, as the Syrians, those pesky Syrians were still challenging and controlling at this point. Remember last time, much of the northern kingdom, and that Elisha knew God's future for Israel. He knew that, and maybe he's hoping in this time that he's going to share some of that with him, and he does. Let's look at verse 15. And Elisha said to him, take a bow and some arrows. And of course, he would take that from his armor bearer who would travel with the king. And so he took himself a bow and arrows. And then the prophet said to the king of Israel, put your hand on the bow. And so he put his hand on it. And Elisha put his hand on the king's hands. Elisha, again, welcomed the king, and we use this meeting to give wisdom and prophecy and give him the clear future of what was going to take place, especially dealing with Syria. But I noticed the interesting interaction, though. Here, as Joash takes hold of the bow, Elisha places his hand upon the hand of the king. Those are things I when I read, I said, wow, that's interesting. And in a sense, this is symbolizing the power of God involved in what is going to be spoken in the prophecy. The power of God, the presence of God. That what is going to be spoken, that God is involved with it. God having his hand on this prophetic plan. And he's going to do it. If you read ahead, you've seen this. He begins with just some simple direction. Simple directions regarding to see if the king would follow them. And they're very simple. They're very simple. Simple orders. He's going to give them some simple orders. And as prophets of the day, as you guys have read, even Jeremiah and Ezekiel and Isaiah, you know, God had them to do some certain things that were kind of weird, right? But it was for symbolizing. It was a word picture. They would act out certain things. And there was a reason behind it. And here, it's no different. He's going to give them some simple orders, but there's meaning behind it. And he's really dealing with Joash and dealing with his heart and dealing with his obedience. He begins first in verse 17, and Elijah said, open the east window, and he opened it. This is very simple, right? You know, this man needs to go back to the basics. He says, open the east window. Now, why the east window? Well, it's interesting, because the window opened to the region of what's known as the Transjordan. And so you open that east window, what's the symbol? It's the Transjordan. It's the area of the Transjordan. It's 2 Kings 10, verse 32. If you remember, it says, in those days the Lord began to cut off parts of Israel, and Hazael conquered them in all the territory of Israel, from the Jordan eastward, all the land of Gilead, Gad, Reuben, Manasseh. I think we have a map from Aor, which is by the river Arnon, including Gilead and Bashan. And to the east, and all of that, east of the Jordan, that's spoken of the Transjordan. That's speaking of what the prophet is talking about. You see Samaria there, right under the name Israel, and that's where they're at, and they're looking eastward. And he says, that's why I want you to open up that window. It's a simple order for him to follow, but there's a reason behind it. The window opened to the region of the Jordan controlled by Syria. Then Elijah said, shoot, and he shot. Okay. By shooting the arrow towards the Transjordan, towards that area, in that open window, he was declaring an act of war. So now things are getting a little bit more clear. Okay, it's the Transjordan. It's Syria's taking that territory. And now you want me to shoot an arrow. This speaks of an act of war. Okay, what's going to go on? And then the prophet said, the arrow of the Lord's deliverance and the arrow of the deliverance from Syria. In other words, King, you're not going to wait to get attacked. You're going to attack. You're going to be on the offensive. You're going to go out, and you're going to get into battle with Syria. But I love what he said here. Here, Elijah, you know, his body is dying, but his heart and prophecies are not. He still has wisdom. He still has the prophetic gift. And here on his deathbed, he speaks this prophecy to the king. The arrow represented the Lord's deliverance, Israel's victory in a war against Syria. They will have to fight. They will have to get into the battle. They will have to go out and begin the battle. But they go out, guys, listen, from victory. How many times do we teach that? How many times do we know that? They've already gotten the victory. You win. But you got to go out. And you got to fight. And you got to prepare. But guess what? You win. The Lord's deliverance. You fight from victory. It's promised to them. by the Lord. And as I was reading this personally, you know, in my quiet time, I was thinking about some verses that may bless you tonight, as they have blessed me. 1 Corinthians 15:57. But thanks be to God who gives us the what? Through our Lord Jesus Christ. Thanks be to God who gives us the victory. Somebody needs to hear these verses tonight. 2 Thessalonians 3:3. But the Lord is faithful who will establish you and guard you from the evil one. Romans 8:31. What then shall we say to these things? If we know this, if God is for us, who could be against us? Think of that verse. If God is for us, who could think against us? Well, Pastor, I got a list of people who's against me. I get that. But you win. You win. God is with you. He'll never leave you. Deuteronomy 20:4. I really love this one. For the Lord your God is he who goes with you to fight for you against your enemies and to save you. You can't get better than that, amen? You can't get better than those scriptures. And there are a lot more. But I pray that some of those speak to you individually. That this is what you came for. This is what you need to hear. I mean, these verses teach us that the battle is not ours. It's the Lord's. But he wills for us to engage in the battle. To see the hand of God and to build our faith. We're either going into one, as someone has said, or we're coming out of one. And when you come out of one, you're preparing to go back into one. But our praise for the Lord, our faith in the Lord should never change per se. Although it grows, you know, we get more mature in it. But we glorify God going in and we glorify God coming out. And in the middle, we don't look like much, but we're still trying to glorify God. Oh, God, oh, God, oh, God. We're doing our best, amen? Call a brother or a sister if you're going through something. Get with us. We'll pray for you. Let's work together. We serve the same Lord and God, amen? But know this, God is with you. God is with you. He goes on to say, for you must strike. He says, you have to attack, King. And he probably likes that. You must strike the Syrians at Aphek till you have destroyed them. Now, underline that. Till you have destroyed them. Something that God told Israel when they were leaving Egypt, right? And as they were traveling, go and take the land. It is yours. You're going to go into battle, but you're going in victory. Did they destroy them? They didn't destroy them. But in this case, he says, you need to attack. You need to attack these Syrians until you have destroyed them. These were simple orders to obey. Very simple.
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1: There is a war going on. It is a spiritual war. A war between truth and lies. Only one thing cuts through all lies and opinions. It is God's word. It is God's sword.
2: 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We'll pick up with Acts chapter 21, verse 4. 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
3: Or I don't care. Maybe it's in your car and you pick up a stranger on the side of the road. If the Spirit of God moves on your heart and he's telling you to say something, say it. It takes faith to do that. Say it with the humility, though, that I got this one friend, Lewis. Lewis, he's a good brother. He's very, very charismatic. He's very much into the gift of the Holy Spirit. Every now and then he'll say something to me. He'll go, "No, I believe the Lord has told me this. Now, you can weigh it out. You can check." And I appreciate that he says that because it's exactly what I'm going to do. But he'll go, I was praying for you and the Lord gave me this one word and he'll just deliver it. I'm like, "Thank you. I'll weigh that one out. I'll give it some thought." So it's in the interaction of regular Christians like these guys were here. So they kept telling him that the tense of that they, the believers from Tyre, they kept on saying, they kept telling Paul in verse 4, through the Spirit. So it wasn't just once. There was an insistence. And probably also, you know, it was like out of the mouth of 2 or 3 witnesses. Luke says in verse 5, "And when our days there were ended, we left and we started on our journey while they and all their with wives and children escorted us until we were out of the city. After kneeling down on the beach and praying, we said farewell to one another. Then we went on board the ship and they returned home again. When we had finished the voyage from Tyre, we arrived at Ptolemais. And after greeting the brothers, we stayed with them for a day. And on the next day we left, came to Caesarea, and entering the house of Philip the evangelist, who was one of the seven," we stayed with him, "one of the seven," they first appeared, the seven that were chosen to be initially the first deacons in Acts chapter 6. And Stephen was one of them. And the other one that's really significant is this guy, Philip. We also read about Philip and how the Lord used him in Samaria and how the Lord used him on the road going down to Gaza, desert road. And then Philip's the only guy that we know of in the scripture that experienced the transporter beam. But it wasn't, he got beamed up, he got beamed over. And he was transported, translated. He just found himself elsewhere. Quite an adventure Philip's been on. Well, his adventure ultimately brings him to settle in Caesarea, where he marries and he begins a family. And he's got a batch of daughters. It says here in verse 9, "Now this man had 4 virgin daughters who prophesied." Now, okay, the statement that they were virgin daughters doesn't speak just of, you know, a season of their young life. It is an indication that they have made a vow, made a commitment, that they're living in this state. The 4 virgin daughters. In other words, they have made themselves, in a sense, eunuchs, female eunuchs, and that they have given up the notion of family in order for their devotion to Christ. That's what that indicates. This man had 4 virgin daughters who prophesied, and they are known for prophecy. There's some indication in really early church records that these ladies lived into their old age, and they were all well-known girls. They had a fruitful ministry. They contribute in writing much of what can be known about the very earliest of Christians. They prophesied in verse 10. It says, "And as we were staying there for some days, a prophet named Agabus came down from Judea." Again, from Judea down to the seacoast town, the port city of Caesarea, it's down. Everything from Judea is down because it's the central highlands. So there, everybody goes up to Jerusalem. Everybody's going to do an aliyah, go up, ascend. For all of the feasts, the temple is up there. And so everybody goes up to Jerusalem or Judea. So this particular guy, Agabus, he's a prophet, and he leaves Judea to go down to the seacoast to deliver a message. It says here, a man named Agabus came down from Judea, and coming to us, he took Paul's belt and bound his own feet and hands. And says, this is what the Holy Spirit says. This is like the style of the Old Testament prophets. Not all of them. Almost all of the prophets, I've come to realize that almost all of them were artists, and they were poets, songwriters. Some of them, like Ezekiel, were profoundly theatrical and doing these big visuals. Well, Agabus is in that style of Old Testament visual drama. He takes Paul's belt, bound his own feet in his hands, and he said, this is what the Holy Spirit says. In this way, he said, the Jews at Jerusalem will bind the man who owns this belt and deliver him into the hands of the Gentiles. Now, can I just say to you, for the Apostle Paul, that's going to be like Groundhog Day. You know, the old movie, and just, you know, repeating, going around. Because it's that way everywhere. It's like the exception when that which was just said to him does not happen. Almost everywhere he's bound. Bonds and afflictions await him. Again, in chapter 20, he said the same thing to the elders at Ephesus. So it's not like he doesn't know this. But what is happening? The Spirit of God is telling him, it would seem, that you're not going to have that very fruitful ministry that you're hoping for with your people, the Jews. You are the apostle to the Gentiles. I think Paul's got a hope that, well, maybe it'll go better than that. Maybe there'll just be a remnant, you know. Verse 12 says, and when we heard this, now note that Luke joins in with the we. When we had heard this, we as well as the local residents began begging him not to go up to Jerusalem. Remember in Ephesus where they had to actually restrain Paul from going into the middle of the riot in the arena, in the town's arena, where they, 2 hours, they got a mantra, great is Diana of the Ephesians. They were all stirred up and went crazy. Paul is not right in the head, in the sense that he won't let the worst circumstances discourage him. He saw that riot as like, what a chance. They're all together in the arena. He's not right. They will tear you to pieces. They're gonna go complete. They're a mob. So his brothers had to like hold on to him. No, we're not letting you go. This is another one of those occasions now where they're doing it verbally, but it's not working. We begged him. That's a strong word. We, as well as the local residents, began begging him. Don't go. Look at this. It says here in verse 13, and Paul answered, what are you doing? Crying and breaking my heart. I'm ready not only to be bound, but even to die at Jerusalem for the name of the Lord Jesus. What a great answer. He didn't argue. He didn't go, that word is not from the Holy Spirit. He didn't challenge that. He goes, what's new? So look, they're not just begging. They're begging and crying. And he goes, will you stop this? You're breaking my heart. Stop it. I am ready for this. I know I'm ready to go. I'm ready to die. And of all the places to die, why not Jerusalem? Well, ultimately, he's going to die. You know the story well enough to know that he will die. But it'll be a bigger city than that. It'll be the capital of the massive Roman Empire. He will die at Rome. But Jerusalem's not a bad idea. It's a city, a significant city. I'm ready to die. And he meant it. He's not like Pete, right, at the Last Supper. He actually is. He's kind of proven it, hasn't he? He's a ball of scar tissue. He is bearing all kinds of damage. I mean, you look at the guy and you go, yeah, I guess you kind of look like you're ready. I'm ready to go. I'm ready to die. Verse 14, and since he would not be persuaded, we fell silent, saying, the will of the Lord be done. That, brothers, and sisters, is how mature Christians end begging and pleading and arguing. They have the maturity to go, well, put it like that. No, just God's will be done. What is it? What better thing is there to ever say than God's will be done? Yeah. The will of the Lord be done. The will of the Lord be done. That ought to be an expression that we speak frequently. God's will. It's the thing we ought to be praying daily. His will. Did you pray that at the beginning of today? Did you? I hope you did. Our Lord taught us to. We should every day. Thy kingdom come, thy will be done. Not all of you, but many of you in this room

0: read that with your name attached to it. Certainly my family, they get it first. My extended family. Shouldn't it be something we say a lot? Man, God's will be done. We should say that more than, hey, good luck. Best to you. Hope it works out. We ought to frequently say, may the Lord's will be done in your life. Lord's good will be done. Verse 15, now after these days, we got ready and started on our way up to Jerusalem. Some of the disciples from Caesarea also came with us, taking us to Naason of Cyprus, an early disciple with whom we were to lodge. After we arrived in Jerusalem, the brothers welcomed us gladly. This is cool. The brothers welcomed us gladly. He said, the following day, Paul went with us to James and to all the elders. I'm sorry, and all the elders were present. So let me just point out to you again that the leader, all indications biblically, the leader of the church in Jerusalem, the base church, the mothership, the flagship church, is not one of the 12. They have all been sent by the Lord. They've all been, the Holy Spirit of God has scattered them with the Great Commission. Who did God raise up to lead the church in Jerusalem? Another son of Mary. But that is not his claim to fame. He doesn't claim any such thing. When he does write anything in an epistle, it is James, bondslave of the Lord Jesus Christ. And we have from the testimony of the Gospels, John in particular lets us know that our Lord's half-brothers, the other sons of Joe and Mary, the other sons of Mary that she had with Joe, they had contempt for their elder brother. They did not believe him until they were eyewitnesses to his death and his resurrection. Man, talk about extreme conversion. James and Jude are both those kinds. But James, his name appears here. Paul went with us unto James and all the elders. They were all present. So the first thing he's got to do is he's got to meet up with them, the leaders of the church. He wants to give an account. He wants to give testimony. Look at verse 19. And after he had greeted them, he began to relate one by one the things which God did among the Gentiles through his ministry. When they heard it, they began glorifying God and said to him, you see, brother, how many thousands there are among the Jews of those who have believed. And they're all zealous for the law. And they have been told about you, the Jew teaching all the Jews who are among the Gentiles to forsake Moses. And telling them not to circumcise their children or to walk according to the customs. Now let's just deal with that little piece of news. So there are many believing Jews. And they come, it's the time for the feast. The Feast of Weeks, they come by the thousands and the thousands. And so many of them are now believers in Yeshua. But they're still Jews. They recognize the new covenant has come, but they still give honor to the old covenant. Any truly believing Jew, spoken of here by James and the apostles, including James and the other apostles, including Paul, they're still Jews. They honor the sacrifices, they honor the old covenant, but they are no longer putting their trust in that old covenant to save them. Their trust is in the fulfilled work of the Messiah. Well, these believing Jews, who still have a great love and a great reverence for the law, for the customs, for their Jewish identity, for the laws of cleanliness, dietary restrictions, and everything else, they're hearing things about Paul that are not true. Paul's message is that Christ is the fulfillment of all that the law was all about. Paul's message was that Christ is the fulfillment. He's the end of the law. Paul never told people not to circumcise their kid, but Paul made it abundantly clear, especially, you know from what he wrote to the church in the region of Galatia. because they were hearing a false gospel, and they were embracing that false gospel. That yes, you put your faith in Christ and the grace of God, but you also add one little tiny deed. If you're a man, you get circumcised. Paul said, if you do that, then Christ died for nothing. If you think that you can add one work, if there's one single deed, it's a totally different gospel. It's a gospel of works. It's not a gospel at all. You are worshiping a false Christ who's not Christ. It was not a prohibition against circumcision. It's a prohibition against the Gentiles getting circumcised, thinking that that's something they have to do to be saved. So you can understand how the enemies of Paul, there are many, so many, and they're twisting everything that he says. The Apostle Peter testifies in his epistle that Paul says things that Peter says. Sometimes they're truly hard to understand, which many people twist or they wrest his words, just like they do the other scriptures. Peter is very conscious of how Paul's true writings were misunderstood and misinterpreted and misrepresented, twisted. So it was happening. Paul is hated. You guys understand this. He's hated as that he was the hero of the anti-Christian movement. And then he becomes a Christian. And now going outside the borders of Israel, he goes all over the Roman Empire, particularly in Asia Minor, and he is disputing and reasoning, making the case for Jesus of Nazareth, but also making the case for the gospel of God's grace by faith. There's a lot of trouble. All the same Jews that heard his gospel and have rejected it and have rejected Christ, the same Jews that would stir up trouble in those Gentile towns, they're all around for the feast too. They've come to town. So, the believing Jews in Jerusalem, they've heard a lot of misinformation, a lot of lies. In verse 22, what then? This is the James and the elders. What then is to be done? They will certainly hear that you've come. Therefore, do this that we tell you. We have four men who are under a vow. Take them, purify yourself along with them, and pay their expenses. In other words, you sponsor these guys at the temple so that they may shave their heads. That's what Paul came to do. And then all will know that there's nothing to the things which they've been told about you, but that you yourself also walk orderly, keeping the law. So what do you say to this? Are those guys wrong? I say they're not wrong. It's a nice attempt. The Apostle Paul says in 1 Corinthians chapter 9, I become all things to all men, that I may by all means save some. To the Jews I become as the Jew, to the Gentile I become as the Gentile. He's going to meet people where they are. He's not being a hypocrite, he's not changing costumes, but he's wise enough to understand to meet people where they are. And he hears this counsel. It's not bad counsel. It's just that we have the benefit of knowing it won't work. It didn't matter what. Whether he did this nice gesture, this attempt to demonstrate his love for the law and his, orderliness, it doesn't matter whether he did this or not. It really would not matter. The hatred against Christ has extended to those who have rejected him to a hatred for Paul among his people. So they have I think it's a fine plan. It's a nice gesture. They're not wrong to counsel them to do this, but and they're hopeful that it will work. The people will see your love for the law, your love for the temple, and your love for our customs. Verse 25, but concerning the Gentiles who have believed, we wrote, having decided that they should keep from meat sacrificed to idols and from blood and from what is strangled and from sexual immorality. You remember that. The Jews, the Jerusalem Council, back in chapter 15, when the gospel first went to them, the house of Cornelius down at Caesarea, when the gospel first went to the Gentiles officially and the Spirit of God was poured out upon them, it was the Jerusalem Council that Paul and Barnabas and others from Antioch had to come to them and say, what do we do? How much of the law are these Gentiles going to be bound to observe? Because false brethren crept in unawares to the church at Antioch and was telling them, you got to become Jews. You've got to undergo circumcision and you've got to live the customs and the dietary restrictions. So once again, the Jerusalem Council, led by James, reviews their decision. As they wrote in their letter, it seemed good to us and to the Holy Spirit to lay nothing on you except these reasonable things. Just stay away from idols. Stay away from meat that's been sacrificed to idols, or things sacrificed to idols, from blood and from what's strangled, and from sexual immorality. All of that is completely connected to idol temples, all of the vice. And then verse 26, and Paul took the man the next day, and purifying himself along with him, he went into the temple, giving notice of the completion of the days of purification until the sacrifice was offered for each of them. So was Paul offering sacrifices so that his sin could be forgiven? Certainly not. Every sacrifice that he and any believing Jew offered was a sacrifice, again, a repeated statement of faith, a statement of faith in the work of Christ, commemorating for them the work of Christ. As it will be, by the way, think about this. In the millennium, in the kingdom age, there will be a temple in Jerusalem. There will be sacrifices. There will be a role for the priesthood. There will be sacrifices in the millennium, not for salvation, but again, sacrifices that commemorate for the covenant people, because their covenant is still binding to them, even in the millennium. Again, why is there a temple? Why is there an altar? But their sacrifices in the kingdom age where Christ is here reigning will be to commemorate his sacrifice. I'm going to say this again. Just as everybody who offered a sacrifice before Christ came was expressing faith in the sacrifice to come that was future, on the other side of that sacrifice that came, sacrifices that were still offered by a true believer was offered in commemoration of the work completed by Christ. There's no benefit to the blood of bulls and goats. Not at all. Verse 27. Now when the 7 days were almost over, the Jews from Asia, upon noticing him in the temple, began to throw all the crowd into confusion and laid hands on him. This is what they do. The first thing, they throw everybody into confusion. It's been that way everywhere. They laid hands on him, crying out, "Men of Israel, help!" Now, they sounded an alarm. It was a false alarm. But they sounded this alarm that a great crime had been committed. There were signs made available in the three major languages all over the temple area that warned the death penalty to any Gentile who crossed the line and came in. There's a line. There's a place you could come to, but you can only go so far. You got to honor those signs. And to that, the Roman Empire, who had taken from the Jews the authority to do executions for capital crimes, still left them the freedom to execute Gentiles who crossed that line and desecrate the temple by coming. My ancestors and yours, my fellow Gentiles, were not welcome. So when they see this, they start flipping out. Men of Israel, help! This man who teaches everyone everywhere against our people and the law and this place. And besides, he has even brought Greeks into the temple and has defiled this holy place. Well, they believe a lie.
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3: There is no way that you and I can live as believers apart from the Holy Spirit. It's impossible. Even though there are many that try, it's an impossibility. It just simply cannot happen. You cannot be the man of God that you desire without the power of the Holy Spirit. You cannot be the woman of God that you desire to be without the power of the Holy Spirit. Your marriage will not change apart from the Holy Spirit. Your singleness and the power of contentment will not change apart from the presence of the Holy Spirit in your life. You're not going to be the kind of employee you want to be. You're not going to be the business owner you want to be. You're simply not going to feel or sense the satisfaction of life apart from the Holy Spirit. It could very well be the big issue in your life is you're depending upon the flesh more than you're depending upon the Holy Spirit.
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0: How many of you have got pierced in your side before? Laid in a tomb and then came out of that tomb. Do you see how dumb that is? And what John is trying to say is, he's telling us, I know there's going to be some guys sitting in some university thinking up the dumbest things, and I want you to know that I saw it, and I saw all of it. He was dead. He didn't just pass out. He was completely dead. That's important for us. Why? Because when he goes in the tomb and he is dead, when Jesus comes out of the tomb, he is alive.
1: 2 Corinthians 3:12 tells us, since we have such hope, we use great boldness of speech. 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Have you ever considered how critical it is that Jesus was completely dead before he rose again? In today's message, Pastor Ron points out how ridiculous it would be for someone to claim they died, were pierced in the side, laid in a tomb, and then came back to life if it hadn't actually happened. John writes as an eyewitness to settle it. Jesus didn't just pass out or faint. He was truly dead. That's vitally important for you because only a genuinely dead Savior can offer salvation through his resurrection. Now let's join Pastor Ron in the book of John chapter 19 for today's edition of Boldly Speaking Radio.
0: The gospel writers don't describe the crucifixion because they know how horrific it is. But this is what Jesus went through for us. Now, verse 19, Pilate said, he wrote a title and he put it on the cross saying, Jesus of Nazareth, the King of the Jews. And then many of the Jews read this title, for the place where Jesus was crucified was noticed near the city. So it would be just right outside the city walls. We often see Hollywood, right, having Jesus walk outside and it's up on this hill. And that's all Hollywood. That's for you to get this. I don't know what they're trying to do, but it's literally right outside the wall. And when you're standing there at Gordon's tomb and you're looking at Golgotha, and if you turn around, Antonio Fortress is right there. I mean, the wall is right there. The soldiers' barracks would have been right there. And so there would have been enough room for all of the crowd to gather. And so it was done in Greek and in Latin and in Hebrew. Pilate didn't want anybody to be confused on what he put. And then the chief priests and the Jews said to Pilate, do not write the King of the Jews, but say he said, I am the King of the Jews. And Pilate answered, and this was kind of Pilate's one last dig at the Jews, Jewish leaders, right? This is what I've written. You guys go try to take it down. And then the soldiers, when they had crucified Jesus, took his garments and made four parts. Now to each soldier a part, and also the tunic. And now the tunic was without seam, woven from the top in one piece. Think how weird this is. Why would they divide his garments? Well, it's no different than anybody else in a celebrity at the time getting that jacket. I mean, think about the dumb things. And listen, I apologize if you've ever bought anything like this. But, I mean, like, I want to buy Elvis Presley socks or whatever, something famous, right? Well, to these guys, this guy is famous. So if we get them, then we can resell them on the Roman eBay, right? That's all they're thinking. Why? Because a soldier is paid by the plunder that he gets. That's how you need to think of a Roman soldier. Therefore, and again, it's going to fulfill prophecy. Then they therefore said, let us not tear it, but let's cast lot for those it shall be, so that the scripture might be fulfilled, that is, they divided my garments among them, and for my clothing they cast lots, from Psalm chapter 22, verse 18. Now, for those who claim that Jesus is not the Messiah, and all of these prophecies by them, and they say, well, you know, Jesus knew the things in the Old Testament, so he had them fulfilled, right? Have you heard that? He knew these things. He knew about Messiah, so he did whatever he could to fulfill that. I've heard that crazy argument. Now, I want you to think about that with this prophecy. Do you know what they're telling us? This is what they're telling us. Jesus knew this prophecy, so from the cross he said, hey guys, can you fulfill this prophecy for me? Do you see how ludicrous that sounds? Do you think Jesus in his state, hey, listen, I got to be the Messiah and I got to fulfill everything. And in 2017, some professors are going to teach that Jesus just made this stuff up. Doesn't that sound ridiculous? But just like every other argument they have about Jesus is ridiculous.

whom he loved standing by, and that's John. He said, "Woman, behold your son." Now, how difficult of an image is this for Mary? Now remember, Mary from her earliest days, 14, 15 years old, visited by an angel, told that she was carrying Messiah and that he would go through these issues. But I'm not sure she knew fully that he would die for the entire world. And now she sees her son that she bore upon that cross. And notice what Jesus does. Is Jesus the oldest in the family? Yes, he has brothers and sisters. Let's not be fooled. He has brothers and sisters. He has James and Jude, remember that? But they are not saved yet. We also remember that. They don't get saved until his resurrection. And so what he does as the older son, he looks to take care of his mother because that's the role of the older son. Moms, you got that? Find your older son. You say, you want to be like Jesus? Take care of mom. Woman, behold your son. And then he said to the disciple, that's John, behold your mother. What is he doing? He is taking the charge, his responsibility, and he is passing that on to John. Now, hopefully later on, James and Jude also, you know, because they get saved, they become leaders in the early church. They take on that responsibility. But for the time being, John's responsibility is to take care of Mary. And from that hour, the disciple took her into his own home. Now, after this, Jesus, knowing that all things were now accomplished and that the scripture might be fulfilled, said, "I thirst." Now, at this point, this is Jesus' humanity. Because he has gone through so much, his body is literally failing. It is shutting down. And he is so dehydrated from the blood loss and everything else that he has experienced. He says, "I thirst." Now a vessel filled with sour wine was sitting there, and they filled a sponge with some of the wine and put it on hyssop and put it to his mouth. And when Jesus had received the sour wine, he said, "It is finished, tetelestai." And bowing at his head, he gave up his spirit. Now again, you have to take these seven last sayings of Jesus upon the cross in totality in all of the Gospels, because his last statement is what? "Into your hands, Father, I commend my spirit." So he says it's finished, tetelestai, which means everything that the Father required as a payment for the sins of all mankind. Did you see that? It's finished. I want to make this statement as strong as I possibly can, because there are others who say, no, Jesus continues to make that payment for us. He continues to die for us. He does not. It is finished. What does "it finished" mean? It means it's done. Forget about it. It's finished. Jesus was from Jersey. That was a little too much. So "it is finished" means it's done. There is nothing else that has to happen for you to have the payment fulfilled by God to enter into the kingdom. Everybody got that? There is no Jesus and. That's where legalism comes in. Well, listen, I know that Jesus died on the cross, but really to get into heaven, you need this and this and this, and you have to pray this, and you have to kneel this, and you have to eat this, and you have to do this. What does "it is finished" mean? I mean, that's it. This is all the requirement that the Father had, that the Lamb of God who takes away the sins of the world would die on that cross for you and I. Accepting that, that's it. For you and I, it is also finished. Now, therefore, because it was the preparation day, Friday, and that the body should not remain on the cross on the Sabbath, for the Sabbath was the high day, the Jews asked Pilate that their legs might be broken and that they might be taken away. So, if you can believe this, the Romans had
some compassion every once in a while. And what they would do

0: is if someone was hanging on the cross too long, they would take a mallet or some kind of device, and they would go and they would break the legs of the people on the cross. Okay, the movie Risen that came out last year, this describes this perfectly, and they show this, how they want to get the crucifixion over. So they go and they break both of the thieves' legs, and by breaking their legs now, they are no longer allowed, they physically cannot push up to get that breath to fill their lungs, and eventually they will die, they will suffocate from their own weight. So the Jewish leaders asked that. And then the soldiers came and broke the legs of the first of the other who was crucified with him. But when they come to Jesus and saw that he was already dead, they did not break his legs. Now, in another gospel, when they go to Pilate and talk to him, Pilate is amazed that Jesus is dead already. He is amazed by that because he gets to the cross roughly around 9 in the morning, and now we're roughly around 3 in the afternoon. So from 9 to 12, we have that parade where Jesus is hanging on the cross. And then from 12 to 3, we have darkness that is across the face of the earth. By the way, that is documented all over the world, even in the Roman literature. And so now they come to him to break his legs, but he is, verse 33, already dead. But one of the soldiers pierced his side. Now, you might think to yourself, okay, if he's dead, he's dead. He's not mostly dead. He's all dead, right? So why would they take a spear? What do you know about a Roman soldier? What I know about a Roman soldier is if he doesn't do his job, his legs will be broken. Do you see that? Listen, we told you, we gave you an order to go break their legs. You didn't do it. We're going to break your legs. That's a Roman soldier. So this guy probably thinks to himself, listen, I'm not having my legs broke. I'm going to make sure this guy is dead and I'm going to prove it. And so I pierce his side. And so that's what the soldier is doing. He pierces his side with the spear, and immediately blood and water came out. And again, you can read this medical aspects of the crucifixion, kind of describes that to you. But there would have been water surrounding the heart, and we say it over and over, Jesus died of a broken heart, literally a ruptured heart because of the stress upon his body. And so blood and water, they come out. Jesus also references this, doesn't he, when he's talking to Nicodemus. You can go read John chapter 3 and find the reference of blood and water. It's interesting. Well, in verse 35, and he who has seen has seen and testified, and his testimony is true, and he knows that he is telling the truth so that you might believe. Now, and so in verse 35, who is the he there? It's John the Baptist. You know what John just said? Listen, I stood here and watched it. I watched the whole thing. I've seen it with my eyes. I am a firsthand witness to everything that happened. I watched them break the legs of the other thieves. I watched that soldier take that spear and thrust him through. You know what John is telling us? What is he telling us? Now, this is important. Remember I told you the crazy people who invent all these things about Jesus? Well, they've got another crazy story out there. And what they say is, Jesus really didn't die on the cross. What had happened was, they put him in the tomb, and that cool dampness of the tomb revived Jesus. And with all of his strength, he pushed that stone away. And he went, and then he's living in some foreign land with Mary. Remember all these books that come out? This is all the absurdity. You and I, the pastor, that's not true. This is really true. People who have lots of letters behind their names think this stuff up. Now, why is that the most dumbest thing that you have ever heard? How many of you have got pierced in your side before, laid in a tomb, and then came out of that tomb? Do you see how dumb that is? And what John is trying to say is, he's telling us, I know there's going to be some guys sitting in some university thinking up the dumbest things, and I want you to know that I saw it, and I saw all of it, and he was dead. He didn't just pass out. He was completely dead. That's important for us. Why? Because when he goes in the tomb and he is dead, when Jesus comes out of the tomb, he is alive. John tells us this is exactly what happened. So he testified of that. Verse 36, For these things were done, that the scripture might be fulfilled, not one of his bones shall be broken, from Psalm chapter 34. And again, there's another scripture saying that they shall look on him whom they have pierced, from Zechariah 12:10. Have a conversation with the Jewish person about that verse. When did they pierce somebody? It's only been Jesus. Now, verse 38. Now, after this, Joseph of Arimathea, being a disciple of Jesus, but secretly, but now he is no longer going to be secret, for fear of the Jews, asked Pilate that he might take away the body, and Pilate gave him permission, and so he came and took the body of Jesus. In another gospel account, it tells us that Pilate gifted the body. He didn't have to do that. Pilate had control of that body. Pilate gifted that to Joseph of Arimathea. By the way, tradition tells us that Joseph of Arimathea and Nicodemus were some of the richest men in all of Israel at the time. And after this event, they lost everything because of their witness of Jesus, because they publicly came out and became followers of Jesus. You don't do what you're about to do here, and not everyone in Jerusalem know what you're doing, let alone the Sanhedrin. So what does he do? Verse 30, Nicodemus, who first came to Jesus by night and also came bringing a mixture of myrrh and aloes, about 100 pounds worth of spices. Amazing. And they took the body of Jesus and bound him in strips and linen with the spices, as in the custom of the Jews in burial. Now, I want you to think about this for a minute. I heard Pastor Joe Foch teach on this years ago, and it was phenomenal. I want you to think about these two men. It is only these two men. There's nobody else. Everybody has gone. John, I would imagine, has taken Mary, and all the other Marys have gone. They're gone. It is only Nicodemus and Joseph of Arimathea, who I envision are not young men. They are rich men. And rich men don't do labor at all, do they? I want you to envision this scene. It's maybe by this time 4 o'clock, getting close to 5 o'clock maybe. The sun is about to go down. It is the preparation day. They have to get that body off of the cross and into the tomb. They have to do that. And now Joseph of Arimathea and Nicodemus, they put a ladder up on the cross. How are they taking the nails out? How are they prying his hands away? They're doing it in such a delicate way. They have to. It's their Lord too. Maybe the nail on the other side was bent down, and they pry it up, and I don't know how they took it off. All I know is they got one of them on the ladder, and you can envision this cold, dead, lifeless body slumped on one of them, pulling them down, doing it probably with the greatest respect and care they've ever dealt with another human being. What does that look like? Jesus is bloody. They're rich men. They don't do this. They don't come in contact with dead people because now they're defiled. The thorns that are on Jesus' head, does it go into Joseph's head when he is pulling him down? They're covered with blood, their Savior's blood. You know, we read this section, it's really easy to go right by. But I see two men loving their Savior and loving their God and trying to give respect and doing it in the proper way. Why in the world would they bring 100 pounds of spices? I haven't even have a concept of what that cost. And so these two older gentlemen, they take his body, verse 40, and they bound it in strips and linen. This isn't a mummy from Egypt. This is the Jewish way. So they would put strips around his head. Usually they would keep the jaw closed, and so they would wrap that around. Remember in the other gospel accounts, and it tells us when Jesus came out of the tomb, that his garments, there were two of them, one a headpiece and one his other piece, which puts a hole into the Shroud of Turin, doesn't it? Fake. Because there was one piece for the head. And by the way, ladies, did you see that Jesus folded his own garments too? Men, you would take heed. Jesus leaves the tomb better than he found it. All right? Now, in the place where he was crucified, there was a garden. And it's right there. Gordon's tomb is right there. There's a beautiful garden today, right there. There was a garden, and in the garden was a new tomb in which no one had been laid yet. And so they laid Jesus because of the Jewish preparation day, for the tomb was nearby. They had to, in a short amount of time, get the body off of that cross, take him to the tomb. In the book of Acts, it tells us that when Simon the Tanner, remember when Peter goes down to Joppa and Dorcas dies? Remember that scene? And it says, and they washed her. The Jewish custom was that they would have washed Jesus' entire body. It would have been clean. They would have combed his hair. They would have made him presentable, then wrapped him up. That takes a lot of time, doesn't it? But they don't have a lot of time. That's why when Mary goes to the tomb on Sunday morning, she is going to finish the job because they had done it in haste. But I would imagine at least these two men got his entire body washed, stripped him naked, washed him completely, reclothed him, and then put on this vessel, and then anointed his body with the spices. That is a very heavy chapter, is it not? But the great thing is, this is Friday. Sunday is a-coming. See, we would be the most depressed or the most, well, crazy people if this is all we had, but we did not have chapter 20 in the Bible. What if it just ended like this? Oh, he died for our sins, but he did not conquer death. And so next week, Lord willing, the resurrection of Jesus, because this is Friday, Sunday's a-coming.
1: 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Again, that's 843-903-3534. Well, that's all that we have for today. Continue reading through the Word of God daily and spending time with Jesus. 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
1: Kids often want to know how what they are learning in math applies in real life. Even though we often dismiss that line of thinking, there is an important connection they're trying to make. The connection between what they know and what they experience. The consistency of intellectual growth and experiential results. The understanding of truth and the transformation of life. The what, the why, and the how should all translate into what they experience in reality. Perhaps this is a substantial part of why virtual experiences are gaining traction. What people have been told are the core ideas of existence are either irreconcilable with reality that they see, or those foundational ideas and core beliefs create a reality that is so painful, meaningless, and empty that living in a different, quote, world is far more appealing than living in the real one. This doesn't mean that people don't also want to escape reality for selfish and destructive reasons, but it is to say that when our what, our why, and our how are inconsistent with or disconnected from their real life at street level, we push them in a direction that will inevitably and ultimately bring them disappointment, disillusionment, depression, and destruction. Truth and biblical love in real life are far better than any virtual experience will ever be. Trying to create a perfect world through virtual reality can never replace eternity with God or eternal life found only in Jesus. The hope of the biblical gospel isn't empty, but we need to know that, to live it, and to share it. I challenge you today, check to see if your own beliefs and values are consistent with reality, and then prepare yourself to explain that to others.
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1: So the lessons, we see lessons on God's ability to provide. We see that we should not be fearful when the Lord calls us out. Our God is greater than all the other gods. Don't let fear take root in your heart. If you have abandoned the work of the Lord in despair, come back and put your hands on the work of the Lord.
2: Welcome to Time in the Word with Pastor Troy Warner of Calvary Chapel in Lynchburg, Virginia. We're so glad you're able to join us for today's verse-by-verse study through the book of 1 Kings. This message will be part of a study covering 1 Kings 17 through 19. Now, there's plenty of other stories about Elijah, but this is the one that we remember when he waits in the wilderness while the drought gets worse until God finally sends him back to confront King Ahab and his false prophets at the top of Mount Carmel, where fire is called down from heaven, even in the midst of nationwide rebellion against the Lord, indecision on the part of the faithful. God raises up one man to demonstrate his truth and his power. May the Lord do the same in our generation through us who are listening to this message today. Let's open our Bibles to the book of 1 Kings and spend some time in the Word.
1: Then Elijah said to all the people, "Come near to me." So all the people came near, and he repaired the altar of the Lord that was broken down. And Elijah took 12 stones, according to the number of tribes of the sons of Jacob, to whom the word of the Lord had come, saying, "Israel shall be your name." Then with

0: the stones, he built an altar in the name of the Lord. And he made a trench around the altar, large enough to hold 2 seahs of seed. And he put the wood in order, cut the bull in pieces, and laid it out on the wood, and said, fill 4 water pots with water, and pour it on the burnt sacrifice and on the wood. Then he said, do it a second time. They did it a second time. Do it a third time. And they did it a third time. So the water ran all around the altar, and he also filled the trench with water. Now he's just showing off, right? And it came to pass at that time of the offering of the evening sacrifice that Elijah the prophet came near and said, Lord God of Abraham, Isaac, and Israel, let it be known this day that you are God in Israel, and I am your servant, and that I have done all these things at your word. Again, who's the troublemaker? I have done these at your word. Hear me, O Lord, hear me, that these people may know that you are the Lord God, and that you have turned their hearts back to you again. Then the fire of the Lord fell and consumed the burnt sacrifice and the wood and the stones and the dust, and it licked up the water that was in the trench. Now when all the people saw it, they fell on their faces and they said, the Lord, Yahweh, he is God. The Lord, he is God. What a miracle. What am I referring to, though? Am I referring to the fire or the heart turning back? What's the greater miracle? Well, certainly you can say the most significant thing of this whole event was Israel's hard heart was broken in this moment, and it turned back to the Lord. That's the greatest work. Sometimes that is the most difficult work, because hearts can become so hardened to the Lord. As sure as I'm saying that, you just had a loved one flash, or a friend just flash in front of your eyes. You know them, you've talked with them, you've prayed for them, and you can see that hardness of heart. Fire from heaven is certainly amazing, and it was a mighty miracle. But the greater miracle was that finally their hearts turned back to their God. How does one repair the relationship with God today? Is there a fire that's going to come down from heaven? I guess if the Lord wanted to, he could do that. He's God. There's no limitations on him. But how does the Lord repair the relationship? How is a heart changed? Well, Ephesians 2:8-9 says, for by grace you've been saved through faith, and not of yourself. It is the gift of God, not of works, lest anyone should boast. The heart is changed. It is transformed within us as we put faith in the grace of God. We believe. And as we believe in the grace of God, manifested on the cross, God's loving favor and sending his son to be punished for our sins, that we might be forgiven. That is the act of grace. And we appropriate that saving grace through faith. If you will, there is salvation, and the hands that reach out and bring it near are the hands of faith. Romans 10:9-10. If you confess with your mouth the Lord Jesus and believe in your heart that God raised him from the dead, you will be saved. For with the heart one believes unto righteousness, and with the mouth confession is made unto salvation. You believe. You open your mouth and you say, I believe that Jesus is Lord, that he died and he rose from the dead, and salvation will be yours. Acts 3:19 says, repent therefore and be converted, that your sins may be blotted out, so that times of refreshing may come from the presence of the Lord. Oh, it will wear you out to live in sin. It's wore all of us out. But when we come to the Lord in faith, and we believe and we confess and we repent from sin, now the Lord can pour out his spirit and begin to and he will refresh and revive your spirit. The years that the locusts have eaten, they'll begin to be restored into your life. Like, oh, I can't make up for lost time. You can't, but God can. God can. It's not even worth it anymore. Oh, it is worth it. Because you have no idea how many great things God can do, how much reviving He can bring to your life. Come to Him. Understand that the Lord, He is God, and call upon His Son and believe. So Elijah had made this scene impossible. He prayed, and the Lord answered. And again, I would argue that the greatest prayer answer in prayer was that their hearts, you know, guard your heart. This is, again, several verses that we have in Scripture about our heart and that how this is the part that really guides us. Jeremiah 17:9 says, "The heart is deceitful above all things and desperately wicked. Who can know it?" I understand what we're saying when we say, oh, they've got a good heart. But I also understand what God is saying. All of mankind is in a desperate place because they've rebelled against Him and have sinned. Psalm 139, verse 23 and 24 says, "Search me, O God, and know my heart. Try me and know my anxieties. And see if there's any wicked way in me, and lead me in the way everlasting." I love this prayer because, you know, even when you think that your heart is right, it's good to call out to the Lord and say, "But if there's something hidden that I do not see, then Lord, please show me." My heart can cover things up. My heart can hide it. Deuteronomy chapter 4, verse 9. "Only take heed to yourself and diligently keep yourself, lest you forget the things your eyes have seen, and lest they depart from your heart all the days of your life, and teach them to your children and your grandchildren." Wow. Diligently take care of your heart. Don't forget the things that you have seen the Lord do in your life. What was that day when you were saved? What was it like? And how did you grow? And what things began to fall off your life? What fruit began to come? How has the Lord used you? How did the Lord use you to bring edification to somebody, or to cheer them up, or bring correction in their life, or to call somebody to salvation? Remember the good works of the Lord. How did He provide for you? How did He comfort you? What was that worship service like where it was the Lord's presence was so tangible? You thought that as you opened your eyes, you would have actually stood Him standing there. Or when you read the Bible and your mind and your heart were just on fire with the truth and the reality. Remember those days, we are told. And that we must keep them. Diligently keep yourself, lest you forget things your eyes have seen and then your heart depart. Proverbs 4:23 says, "Keep your heart with all diligence, for out of it springs the issues of life." What's going on in your heart eventually is going to come out in your life. Take care of your heart first. Their hearts were turned back to the Lord here on this day. What a great day it was. But of course, the goal is to never get to the place where your heart is that far away. So walk carefully. Keep a short account with the Lord. Repent quickly and often. Don't let it go to the day, even if you have to say, "Here I am again, Lord." Keep coming. His mercies are as high as the heaven, and they are new every morning. Well, we now know who is God in the land of Israel. So verse 40, Elijah said to them, "Seize the prophets of Baal." Again, He's a fiery one. No pun intended there, but he is. "Do not let one of them escape." So they seized them. And Elijah brought them down to the brook Kishon, which is just at the bottom of Mount Carmel, and executed them there. Then Elijah said to Ahab, "Go up, eat and drink, for there is a sound of abundance of rain." Look how quickly. Look how, for 3 years, they hadn't had rain. But all they said is, "Oh, Yahweh's God." And now it's like, oh, rain's coming. How long does God take to show grace when you repent? Oh, it's right. It's as soon as you start the prayer, the clouds start to form, to rain down upon our life. So he's speaking to Ahab. And Elijah went up to the top of Carmel. Then he bowed down on the ground and put his face between his knees and said to his servants, go up now and look toward the sea. So where Mount Carmel is, in an easterly direction, you have the Jezreel Valley. But if you look to the left, you have the Mediterranean Sea. And so this is how they're able to do that. So he went up and looked and said, there's nothing. And seven times he said, go again. Then it came to pass the seventh time that he said, there is a cloud as small as a man's hand rising out of the sea. So he said, go up and say to Ahab, prepare your chariot and go down before the rain stops you. Chariots don't travel very well in the mud. Now it happened in the meantime that the sky became black with clouds and wind, and there was a heavy rain. So Ahab rode away and went to Jezreel, 20 miles from where they are. Then the hand of the Lord came upon Elijah, and he girded up his loins and ran ahead of Ahab, who was in a chariot, to the entrance of Jezreel. So another miracle is performed. He runs with his lightning speed and outruns the chariot. And he gets there. And so when Ahab is going to come into the gate, his favorite prophet's going to be waiting for him. You know, I'm here again. Can't hide from me. You know, so again, he has this supernatural speed. Can we put up the map, please? So on this map, up here at the top, there's Sidon right there. So that would have been where Zarephath was. So far north on the Mediterranean. And then he comes down right here is Mount Carmel. There's Jezreel. It's got the Jezreel Valley. So the city of Jezreel is there. 20 miles. So he's running through the valley and making his way with supernatural strength. Why? Is this for Ahab or is this for Elijah? I think you can make a great case that this was probably for both. But by Elijah having this supernatural power upon his life to run, the Lord was saying, I can do whatever it takes to protect you. And that's going to become more relevant of a statement as we continue on. In chapter 19, we see that Elijah is going to be overcome with fear, which is really kind of amazing because this is the boldest guy you've ever met. And Ahab told Jezebel all that Elijah had done. 450 are dead. All the prophets executed right with the sword. Then Jezebel sent a messenger to Elijah saying, so let the gods do to me and more also if I do not make your life as the life of one of them by tomorrow about this time. And when he saw that, he arose and ran for his life and went to Beersheba. So now on the map, it's not even going to take you all the way down there. So he's here, and then he comes this way, and he's going to run, and he's going to keep on going. You can look maybe on a map in the back of your Bible. He's going to go to the far south of the country. He belongs to Judah and left his servant there. But he himself, verse 4, went a day's journey into the wilderness and came and sat down under a broom tree, and he prayed that he might die. What? He wants his life to end. He's having suicidal thoughts. He's wanting life to be, just let me die. It's enough. I can't handle it anymore. And the Lord, now Lord, take my life, for I am no better than my father's. What in the world is going on? You know, we've said on Sunday that often before some of the greatest victories, we'll have some of the most challenging times. But it is also true that after some of our greatest victories, you will have some of the most challenging times. I guess just be prepared for the challenging times. And this was one, the man who was known in the Old Testament for having some of the greatest boldness of anybody that ever lived, is now overcome by fear of the threat of a single woman. That's pretty amazing, isn't it? That this is what's going on. You'd expect him right here to stand up and say, oh, really? Well, here's another little prophecy for you. And yet, he's overcome with fear. He's done his ministry, and he's done his job well, but at this point, he's like, I can't handle ministry anymore. This is just too much. And indeed, he had been through a lot. 3 years of on the run and hiding. The rain comes, and now he's got to run and hide again. Verse 5, then as he lay and slept under a broom tree, suddenly an angel touched him and said to him, arise and eat. Then he looked, and there by his head was a cake baked on coals and a jar of water. So he ate and drank and lay down again. And the angel of the Lord came back the second time and touched him and said, arise and eat, because the journey is too great for you. So he rose and ate and drank, and he went in the strength of that food 40 days and 40 nights as far as Horeb, Mount Sinai, the mountain of God. So the Lord again provides for him. It could be a brook. It could be up in Zarephath by a widow. Or it could be with a delivery from heaven by an angel. It's pretty amazing, isn't it? It's like, well, what am I going to do? There's no food here. There's no way. I'm just going to die. The Lord's like, I can Uber a meal to you if I need to. Okay? There's no delivery fees either. So he just, you know, God just continues to show up in this situation. Verse 9, and he went into a cave and spent the night in that place. And behold, the word of the Lord came to him. And he said, what are you doing here, Elijah? Has the Lord ever said that to you? Yeah, said it to me too. What are you doing? Why are you in this mental state? Why are you in this location? Why have you found yourself in this place? What's going on? And listen to him. So he said, I have been very zealous for the Lord God of hosts, for the children of Israel have forsaken your covenant, torn down your altars, and killed your prophets with the sword. I alone am left, and they seek to take my life. Then he said, go out and stand on the mountain before the Lord. And behold, the Lord passed by. And a great and strong wind tore into the mountains and broke rocks into pieces before the Lord. But the Lord was not in the wind. And after the wind, an earthquake. But the Lord was not in the earthquake. And after the earthquake, a fire. But the Lord was not in the fire. And after the fire, a still, small voice. So it was when Elijah heard it that he wrapped his face in his mantle and went out and stood in the entrance of the cave. Suddenly a voice came to him saying, what are you doing here, Elijah? He said, I've been very zealous for the Lord God of hosts, because the children of Israel have forsaken your covenant, torn down your altars, and killed your prophets with the sword. I alone am left, and they seek to take my life. Isn't it interesting? The earthquake and the wind and the fire. Now the Lord sent those things, but the Lord was not in those things. That's not where his presence was. This is interesting because he saw the wind that brought the rain. He saw the fire that licked up, you know, all the water in the in the entire altar itself. But the Lord is saying, I'm not in those things here in this moment. He said, I'm not in those things. He's seen the hand of God work, but he says, it's a still small voice. The Lord passed by. And he has this encounter with him. The Lord is speaking to him in a most amazing way. These words, the Lord passed by, there in verse 11. There's another place in Scripture that comes earlier with Moses where the Lord passed by. Does anybody remember the account? Exodus 33, verse 22 says, so it shall be when my glory passes by that I will put you in the cleft of the rock, and will cover you with my hand while I pass by. He asks, I want to see your glory. He says, okay, but when I pass by, you got to be in the rock, and you're not going to see me until I pass by you. And so in chapter 34, when this happens, the Lord passes by. Verse 5 says, now the Lord descended in the cloud and stood with him there and proclaimed the name of the Lord. And the Lord passed before him and proclaimed, the Lord God, merciful and gracious and long-suffering and abounding in goodness and truth, keeping mercy for thousands, forgiving iniquity and transgression and sin, by no means clearing the guilty, visiting the iniquity of the fathers upon the children and the children's children to the third and fourth generation. Now, that's kind of where, like, what does that mean? This is what I think that means. It doesn't matter how long people continue in sin, God will never get used to it. You can keep on doing it for generations, and God's never going to be all right with it. And so it's just another attribute of his, that God is holy. And so he sees the Lord pass by, and then he encounters the Lord. And when he encounters the Lord, he sees this, right? The mercy, the grace, the long-suffering, the goodness and the truth of the Lord, forgiving iniquity. I got a question for you. Have you ever had a time in worship or a time in prayer or a time reading the Word or a time in sharing communion where you've just been struck by the mercy of God or His patience with you? Guess what you just had? The Lord just passed by you. The Lord passed by. Oh, what's it going to be like when we see the glory of God? Is there going to be this, you know, wind? Is rocks going to break? Is there going to be an earthquake? Is there going to be a fire? Oh, no, you're just going to be very aware of the mercy of God. You're going to be very aware of His long suffering and His forgiveness. Don't underestimate the great things that the Lord is doing in your life. There's so much more that you can get from that, and I just... We'll move on here and wrap it up. Verse 15, then the Lord said to him, go return on your way to the wilderness of Damascus. Go home. North is Damascus. When you arrive, anoint Hazael as king over Syria. Also you shall anoint Jehu the son of Nimshi as a king over Israel, and Elisha the son of Shaphat of Abel Meholah. You shall anoint as a prophet in your place. Get an assistant. You're not by yourself. Go anoint some people. Get people on your team. It shall be that whoever escapes the sword of Hazael, Jehu will kill. And whoever escapes the sword of Jehu, Elisha will kill. Yet I've reserved 7,000 in Israel, all whose knees have not bowed to Baal, and every mouth that has not kissed him. So you're not alone. So he departed from there, found Elisha, the son of Shaphat, who was plowing with 12 yoke of oxen before him. That's pretty impressive. And he was... with the 12th. Then Elijah passed by him and threw his mantle on him and left the oxen and ran after Elijah and said, please let me kiss my father and my mother and then I will follow you. And he said to him, go back again, for what have I done to you? Again, we're back to Mr. Bold. So Elisha turned back from him and took the yoke of oxen, slaughtered them and boiled their flesh using the oxen's equipment and gave it to the people and they ate. Then he arose and followed Elijah and became his servant. Total abandonment. He burned that which he was doing so that he had to just follow the Lord. And this is what the Lord calls us to do. Leave our nets and follow the Lord. So the lessons, we see lessons on God's ability to provide. We see that we should not be fearful when the Lord calls us out. Our God is greater than all the other gods. Don't let fear take root in your heart. If you have abandoned the work of the Lord in despair, come back and put your hands on the work of the Lord.
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2: Christians to pay for transgender surgeries? This is Ken Ham, author, speaker, and blogger on science and the Bible. A few years ago, a group of professing Christians were raising money to pay for transgender surgeries as a way to make amends for hurt the church has supposedly caused transgender people. The campaign told people to put your tithe money where your beliefs are. Now this group is ignoring truth. You see, God's word tells us He created male and female. God is our creator, and He has defined us as male or female. Some people who struggle with this issue look to surgery for freedom and peace, but that won't fix their biggest problem. They, like everyone, are sinners separated from God, and it's the gospel that fixes our biggest problem.
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2: Get our Bibles out and open them up to Hebrews chapter 10. And let's stand together for the reading of the word. We're going to read verses 26 through 32. For if we go on sinning deliberately after receiving the knowledge of the truth, there no longer remains a sacrifice for sins, but a fearful expectation of judgment and a fury of fire that will consume the adversaries. Anyone who has set aside the law of Moses dies without mercy on the evidence of two or three witnesses. How much worse punishment do you think will be deserved by the one who has trampled underfoot the Son of God and has profaned the blood of the covenant by which he was sanctified and has outraged the Spirit of grace? For we know him who said, vengeance is mine, I will repay, and again the Lord will judge his people. It is a fearful thing to fall into the hands of the living God. But recall the former days when, after you were enlightened, you endured a hard struggle with suffering. Father, as we continue on in this message today, we look at your scriptures, we trust in them, we believe in them, we hope in them. Lord, we believe with all our hearts that your word has been inspired by the Holy Spirit. And Lord, we see in it an authority that is greater than any authority that our nation, our community, our own personality, our own sympathies, our own mind. Lord, here is a greater authority than all of that. It has stood the test of time. There's great wisdom here for us. So teach us today from your word, we pray in Jesus' name. Amen. So this study kind of runs us through a full gamut of emotion. We look at it and we find peace in the continual encouragement that Jesus is better. You know, we just keep, oh, Jesus is better than that. Jesus is better than these things you might seek. And the enthronement of Jesus upon our life is the very key which brings stability to our faith. Now, we've been warned about the dangers of taking Jesus off of that throne. When we demote him, things get shaky in our lives. When we do not continue on in our hearing of the word and heeding to the word, then we're liable to be set adrift in our faith. I'm encouraged and I'm hopeful that the Lord Jesus being established in our lives sets the anchor of faith firm. But the other side of this story is kind of troubling. When the believer surrenders lordship, when they say, okay, Jesus, actually, I'm going to take over being Lord for a while. And when they begin to look back, when they consider other options, when they place their hope in something else, the clarity that faith once provided is obstructed. And we begin to think differently. In this letter, we get to know a group of people who had grown cold and complacent in their faith. They were going back to a religion that did not regard Jesus as Savior. And so as this letter gave preventative encouragement to keep Jesus enthroned above all else, it's also given us some really strong warnings. some things that we read and we're like, whoa, that's kind of makes me uncomfortable. Chapter 5 into chapter 6, remember that? There were strong warnings there. And then this passage, verses 26 through 31, these two are quite strong. These are the kinds of warnings that should awaken the soul like a bucket of ice-cold water on a sleeper. The warnings of verses 26 is for those who go on sinning deliberately. It's like, listen, I know this is wrong, but I'm going to keep on doing it. I'm just going to keep on doing this thing deliberately. This sets a contrast from the previous verses, the ones we looked at last week. The access into God's presence continually referenced the Day of Atonement. That was the parallel being made in the passages we looked at before. Because remember, Jesus is better than what they had before. And our access to Jesus is better than the access that they had before. So when we talk about coming boldly through to the throne of grace, it's referencing the Day of Atonement. Access to God now is for all true believers in Jesus. They're invited to come with confidence to the Lord. But before the death and resurrection of Jesus, only one man could enter into God's presence, and they could only do that one day a year. And why did they go? Well, they went to offer a sacrifice, get this, for the unintentional transgressions

intentionally committed sin. There was no prescribed offering. Oh, what about forgiveness for the person who sinned on purpose? What about forgiveness? What about an offering for the purpose, for the person who just continued going on intentionally doing what they knew was wrong? What about that offering? Well, we scour the Old Testament. There isn't one. Under the law, there was no path to make an offering for those who sinned intentionally. They were cut off from Israel because they rejected the word of Yahweh. It says this in Numbers 15, verses 30 through 31. Now, today's passage parallels the intent of the Old Testament sacrificial system. Look again at verse 26. For the one who goes on sinning deliberately after receiving the knowledge of truth, there no longer remains a sacrifice for sins. So God reveals by spiritual conviction who he is to his people and what he has done through Jesus to redeem his people. And then that person, under conviction of the Holy Spirit, recognizes this. And that person chooses, after being convinced in his heart by the Holy Spirit, to either accept Jesus as Lord and Savior and give their life over to him, or to continue on in deliberate sin. Here's the hard warning. There no longer remains a sacrifice. Now, we know the warning isn't being given to people who have already digressed to this place of blatant rejection. This isn't written to a people who have turned their backs and fully walked away. It's not written to a people like that. This is for those who are on a dangerous path. They very well, you know, could lead to this place. It's like, listen, I want you guys to know the end of this potential dangerous path that you are going down, where you are rejecting the better Jesus for something else, and where you may end up if you continue going down this path, much like the warning of Hebrews 6, where some have rejected their faith to a point where repentance would be impossible. They just wouldn't have it within them to ever repent again. Hebrews 6 in this passage here in Hebrews 10 are describing the destination of a path that leads to apostasy. If you know where the path that you are on is leading, well, maybe you'll stop and think more clearly about why you are on that path. When Jesus is demoted in our hearts, we take him off our throne. The clarity given to us in faith is obstructed. And ultimately, we don't experience him and we don't partake in him like we used to. So when he is demoted, the way we think about God, about Jesus, about the scriptures, and about faith is going to change. If we demote Jesus, the Lord, then he is no longer Lord. Who is Lord now? Well, we are. We become the Lord of our life. That's what's going on out there in the world. You have millions of people out there in the world. They are the lords of their life. Everyone is their own authority. They're not looking to some higher truth to follow. They are their own truth. But scriptures have called us to make Jesus the Lord of our life. And as our own Lord, well, here's what happens. We become the authority. We become the driving force. We become the deciding factor. And then we shift from operating under a spiritual order to a carnal order. When this happens, instead of looking to God's word or God's church or God's character as our guide, we'll seek to undermine those things. Why? Well, because the authority of God's word opposes the lordship of self. So we embrace false narratives about the Bible being unreliable. Have you noticed in the ever vocal community of the social media world, there's an ongoing attack on the reliability of the Bible? I've heard a lot of these people say, here's why the Bible isn't reliable. Then they go on to spurt out a whole bunch of ignorant things that aren't true. Because I've studied why the Bible is reliable.
You know, it's easy for them to find a sympathetic argument. The Bible experts are all over social media. We listen to the baristas and the guitar players and the philosophy students wax on about how the Bible was assembled by Constantine at the Council of Nicaea, and

0: Only the books that fit into his narrative were accepted, and therefore the Bible is unreliable. And people listen to that and they say, oh, that's true. That's true. The barista said it. They discount the ongoing scrutiny of experts and theologians, scientists, archaeologists, Semitic language experts who are continually, this wasn't a one-time thing. This is continual. This is ongoing. They are testing and refining and proving the scriptures. They discount the fact that we now have much more reliable source material available than the Council of Nicaea did. We have more reliable sources in number and in age than even the Masoretic text, which was used to translate the Old Testament King James. They discount the fact that new experts are coming on the scene all of the time, bringing fresh perspective to the scrutiny, and they continually affirm and agree that we have the correct 66 books. We have the right Bible. Now, the Bible is the most scrutinized of all ancient texts, of all of them. And the versions we hold in our hands today are more reliable to the source than any other ancient text there is, including Shakespeare. It's more reliable that we have something closer to source material in our Bibles than if you read Shakespeare. It's more reliable that we have something closer to source material in our Bibles than the Roman antiquities. But it was the Constantinian conspiracy, therefore it's unreliable. They say ridiculous things about how our Bibles don't reflect what the original text said because things were lost when we translated them from language to language to language. Now, if you believe that the English Bible was translated from a language that was translated from a language that was translated from a language that was translated from Greek, Hebrew, and Aramaic, then you don't understand how the Bible was translated. I literally heard someone recently say that, oh, these English Bibles were translated from the Latin Bibles, which were translated from Greek Bibles, which were translated from Hebrew Bibles, and so much was lost in the process. And please understand, this is not how Bible translation works. Our Bible translations were interpreted from ancient, corroborating manuscripts. Teams of scholars went back to Greek. They didn't go back to Latin. Our Bibles weren't interpreted from the Latin. They went back to Greek and Aramaic and Hebrew manuscripts to interpret what we have in our English Bibles today. They didn't go back to Latin. Nothing has been lost. The most common attack you will see on the Bible right now in our culture because of what is currently, you know, kind of a thing in our culture is what the Bible says about homosexuality. The Bible doesn't mention homosexuality. That's what they'll tell you. They'll tell you this, and believe it or not, they're right. They're correct. But here's what it does mention. Men who lie with, meaning have sex with, other men. It says the same thing for women. It uses different language. They have a popular documentary out right now claiming that the team that put together the Revised Standard Version added the word homosexuality, and the Bible didn't have it previous to 1946. This is going to be something you're going to hear about because this documentary is coming out. The premise of the documentary is this, that during the translation process, a 21-year-old seminary student who may have been a barista wrote a letter challenging their interpretation on the matter, and they rejected the letter of this 21-year-old seminary student. Now, that's the entire basis of the argument. Forget the fact that countless teams have worked on other translations and have come to the same conclusion. So if someone tells you that men lying with men in the Old Testament was only about pedophilia, that's made up. That's made up stuff. That's not real. If someone tells you that the concept of homosexuality was foreign to the ancient biblical world, tell them to read the Old Testament. It's all over the Old Testament. If someone tells you that homosexuality was added to the Bible in 1946, they are lying to you. They're trying to prop up an agenda. If someone tells you that Paul made up a word to define men lying with men in 1 Corinthians 6:9, guess what? They're actually right that time. They're right. Paul made up a word, but that doesn't mean it was wrong. He put together two Greek words into one to parallel the exact wording of the Old Testament. Plus, we believe the Bible is inspired, so we're not bothered that Paul created a unique compound word. The Bible's under attack. That's why I say all this. I say all this to remind you, the Bible is under attack. And if they can undermine the authority of it, then what becomes our authority? What becomes the authority that we look to stand upon in our lives? What becomes the authority if they undermine the authority of the Scriptures? If they say it's unreliable, poorly translated by old white men with an agenda? Well, the church is under attack. They say the church is abusive, it's out of touch, it's irrelevant. Why so many attacks? Why so many people coming to tell us that we're wrong? Why so many people trying to undermine the authority of not only the Bible, but the church? Why is this happening? Because we live in a world where everyone has a voice. Everyone has a platform. And most of those people are the lords of their own life. Their Lord is not Jesus. Their Lord is self. Truth becomes a blurry thing, an unattainable thing, an inconvenient thing when we usurp the lordship of Jesus. Now turn back and look at Hebrews chapter 3, verse 14. Let's go back early on in this letter. Chapter 3, verse 14, it says, "For we have come to share in Christ if indeed we hold our original confidence firm to the end." If indeed. There's a conditional conjunction in this verse. More clearly stated, this verse is saying that we have become the sharers, the ones who share with, or the partners because of the Christ. It's a done deal. It's complete. This is what we have become. And then there's a conditional conjunction. If. Oh, if. This is the word which sometimes troubles us. If. Not only is there a conditional aspect to this verse, but there's also an element of possibility introduced here. We learned this from looking at grammar, voice, and mood, and that stuff. There's an element of possibility here. My Bible says, if indeed we hold. But for the sake of clarity, it could also include the word might, because the mood of this verb emphasizes possibility. If we might possibly hold down firmly the origin of the first cause of our confidence until the end. Not just the end. The word there is telos, one of my favorite words, because it means more than just the end. It speaks of the end means, that is the purpose. It speaks of the goal. It speaks of the entire completion. Hebrews 3:14 speaks to the heart of today's passage, for it challenges us to hold firmly to the first cause of our confidence. And you might think, man, these hard warnings from verses 26 to 31 don't seem like they would instill confidence in us. Well, you know, we just came off the most amazing passage on grace, I believe, in the entire Bible. Last week, just such an incredible opportunity to preach nothing but the opulent grace of Jesus, because that's what was there, calling us to come boldly with confidence into God's presence. The believer has confidence in mind when this warning against apostasy comes up. Man, this great confidence, all of this grace, they've just been primed with grace. And now hold on, here's a warning. Here's a warning for you. Two paths are presented in Hebrews 10. Path number one leads boldly to the presence of God. You have access to God. You have the encouragement of the church at your side on that path, on your way to God's presence. Path number two leads to apostasy. We become our own lords. We usurp God's authority. We teach ourselves lies about His word and His truth. Now, some people are on the wrong path. They're missing out on the great blessings of coming into God's presence boldly. So an encouragement is given to them, to the believer who thinks that he or she might be on that dangerous path. There is a way back to confidence. In verse 32 through 34, let's read this again. But recall the former days. So look back. You believer, look back, recall the former days. After you were enlightened, you endured a hard struggle with suffering, Sometimes being publicly exposed to reproach and affliction. Sometimes being partners with those so treated. For you had compassion on those in prison, and you joyfully accepted the plundering of your property, since you knew that you yourselves had a better position and an abiding one. So in verses 32 through 34, they're told to look back. Look back at your own experience. Look back at your own life. Look back and remember your great zeal. Look back and remember your great faith. Remember the joy you once had, even in spite of persecution and loss. What in the world inspired that faith? What caused you to endure dire circumstances with hearts of joy and contentment? Well, at some point, they lost that faith. It began to slip away. Some of them may have already lost it to the point of apostasy. Others were on that path. They were bored, backslidden, complacent. They were those who shared in Christ, but they weren't holding to the condition. They became casualties of possibility. They did not commit themselves to firmly hold down the first cause of their confidence. Now, earlier in chapter 10, they were reminded of how privileged they were. And this was a motivation for them to hold firmly their confession of hope and to do this without swerving. Now, last week we heard about grace. Verses 19 through 22, we saw the full manifestation of God's grace. Every hindrance between us and God has been removed by the grace of God. Every sacrifice has been satisfied by the grace of God. Every insufficient image that looked forward to perfect fulfillment has been completed by grace. There's nothing stopping us from entering freely into God's presence. So this is a practical manifestation of grace that is difficult for many Christians to understand and experience. We still have so much law floating around in our heads. It's hard to experience grace. Therefore, he puts us in communities. That's where verse 24 and 25 come from, where others are available to cheer us on and to push us forward. The assembly of the believers is a gift. It is a resource that God fully expects his children to experience.
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2: Welcome to another edition of Brad Huddleston's TechWise. 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
3: According to the publication American Classroom, Maple Grove Middle School in Minnesota banned students from having cell phones, and according to school officials, the difference is night and day. Middle school principal Patrick Smith told CBS News Minnesota that bullying and other adverse behavioral issues have declined. Although the school has no data, many parents say their grades are going up. Parents are often angrier than students when schools decide to ban phones, but Smith says parents can reach their children by calling the school office. Canadian provinces Quebec and Ontario have a new cell phone ban in their schools. In an interview with the Epoch Times, high school teacher Etienne Bergeron said, The reality is when young people are on the phone, they are on TikTok and they're playing games. I'm convinced it's not in the mission of Quebec schools to leave our young people in front of these devices that literally make them antisocial. And this may be a hopeful trend. New Zealand has banned phones in primary, intermediate, and secondary schools. If you are a school official, are you bold enough to take a stand in favor of students not being distracted by phones and actually learning? If you're a parent, would you support such a ban?
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2: Well, good afternoon and welcome to Bridge Bible Talk. I'm your host, Rico Basso. For the next hour, this is your opportunity to ask any question you might have about the Bible or the Christian faith. So get on that line. Give us a call, 888-712-7434. That's 888-712-7434. Of course, you can also email us your questions at answers@bbtlive.org. But also, if you're listening to us on Facebook or YouTube, you can drop in your questions down in the comment section below, and we'll get to it during the program. And in the studio with me, as always, Pastor Lloyd Pulley. Pastor Lloyd.
3: Excited to be here. I'm just looking at your monitor and wondering if you really want me to see where you are. I will not see that tiny print.
2: No.
3: As you get a little bit older, you need a little bigger print than that. But we have some great email questions coming in, but we're very excited when people call in. We can have a conversation back and forth and sometimes clarify a little more. But still, you know, the email is great, and of course the other means that they can also reach us.
2: Absolutely. So get on the line, give us a call, 888-712-7434, 888-712-7434. So speaking of email questions, Pastor Lloyd, we'll jump right in. We had a question, an email question from Brian, and he essentially asks, if God allowed Satan to attack Job and he removed that protection from Job, how can he trust God to protect him or his family?
3: Well, first of all, it's a blessing to hear he's thinking about Job, which means he's probably on the Through the Bible program that a lot of people are on, the Bible in 1 year, and you're in a, you just finished Job, or you're still in the middle of Job. And my answer to that is very simple. Job is definitely unique. Thankfully, none of us are called to suffer like Job. Just like the rich young ruler who was told to go sell all that you have and give to the poor, there's nothing in there that says that's the pattern for all of us. It was to his particular need. And Job does give us an answer to the age-old question, why suffering? And when you think of Proverbs, what is wisdom? When you think of the Psalms, what is worship? When you think of Job, you think, what is suffering? What is this about? So Job answers that. Now, the question, if you're reading Job and you're trying to reflect in your own life, thinking, what would happen to me? How would I respond? Well, you know, first of all, God is not tame. We can't tell God what to do, but he is good. Mm. And I thought something that came to my mind when I saw this, and I just have to say this, I would not flatter myself to think I'd be worthy to suffer such an honor that Job had. And I say that very meaningful. Mm. There's something deep. In fact, I just heard Pastor Gary Hamrick, recount the Horatio Bonar. Was that his name? Who's the man did Peace Like a River? Anyway, the man who wrote that, he wrote it after, I mean, he was a lawyer in Chicago, had all kinds of like wealth and prosperity and properties, which completely got destroyed in the Chicago fire, the Great Chicago Fire. And so he was going over to England with his family just to get away with the pressures. Or he wasn't. He sent them ahead, and there was a shipwreck. Only his wife survived. She sent a telegram from England saying, saved alone. That's all the money she had was two words, saved alone. Well, he made his way over, and on the way over, he asked the ship captain to tell him where the spot was, where the collision happened, and that ship sank. And, when he got there, he went down, and he wrote the psalm when Peace Like a River, a really powerful hymn. And it really does outline the fact that he considered, that suffering, that God would fulfill him. And certainly God was faithful. He, his wife and he got back together. They had more children, but then they had another great suffering happen when they lost one of their young ones to scarlet fever. And it was not an easy life for him. But then they decided, you know, we got to get away from this. They went over to Jerusalem. They started a little mission in Jerusalem called the American Colony, just helping other people. And all of the suffering that he had turned into being such a blessing to thousands of people in Israel. And to this day, you can actually visit the Scotts Hotel, which was built on that from the American Colony. Now, I say all this to say, I don't think any of us would have the privilege and honor to suffer like Job. And I would not want that, of course. I would not want that honor, even though it would be an honor. I wouldn't sign up for that class. But at the end of the day, if you do go through things, reading and seeing how faithful God is in the end, because we have one short hour in which to live, but all eternity to celebrate. And I think that helps put it in perspective. But I've already answered too long on this one.
2: It is well, Horatio Spafford.
3: Thank you. It is well with my soul. Yeah. That's what it was.
2: A classic hymn and a tragic story that led into that beautiful hymn. Just real quick, still on this topic about with Job, even in that, right, where there's this protection lifted, so it seems Satan doesn't have this unlimited free reign, free roam on, you know, on Job, God's, you know, got the person that was chosen for this particular,
3: right,
2: you know, situation where it's.
3: And listen, most of us deal with demonic entities or trying to tempt us and pull us, but I doubt any of us, most of us would not ever have to meet Satan or deal with him personally, as he would probably direct his attention on those in great power and authority. And that's the whole point. The more authority and power and ability you have, that the more attention you're going to get toward the enemy, which is actually an honor. That why would, think of your own life. Why are we going through so many trials and difficulties? And the answer to that is because you are special to God and the enemy wants to mess with you, and God allows it only to the degree where it will help you see his faithfulness. So he's not going to put you in something beyond what you can take, even though there are times I've wondered, Lord, I don't know if I can handle this. He has been faithful.
2: Yeah, you'll never enter into something that'll essentially wreck your faith. That's the promise.
3: Yeah.
2: Oftentimes we do get put into the blender that's beyond what we're able. But
3: And I look back and I'm thankful for every one of them.
2: Yeah.
3: Those are some great memories of people that have hurt and had their own evil designs against me. And I'm so thankful for the depth that God gave me in those times.
2: 888-712-7434. That's 888-712-7434. You're listening to Bridge Bible Talk. We answer any question you might have about the Bible or the Christian faith. So get on the line, give us a call, 888-712-7434. And don't forget, Facebook and YouTube, you guys can put your questions down in the comment section below, and we'll answer it live on the program. Let's do one more email question, Pastor Lloyd here, kind of in line with Christian living and someone's faith. Will emailed us, and he had two questions, but one of the questions that he asked, is a Christian's faith true if they continue to live in sin?
3: You know, it depends. First of all, you could say for any of us, are we sinless? No. If we say we have no sin, we deceive ourselves. Mm-hmm. So none of us are sinless or can say that we have no sin. So that means we are sin. We will still sin. Now, what does it mean to continue in sin? There's a difference between stumbling over something that you hate and you're fighting against and you're praying to God to help you, and you stumble and you get back on the horse, Lord, help me again, and purposefully or presumptuously saying, I can do this and I'll just ask God to forgive me. That person is in much greater danger than someone who really genuinely is broken and remorseful over something they've stumbled into again and they're seeking the Lord for help. So you can see people sometimes go in and out of struggle with maybe pornography or some other area, but as long as they're fighting that battle and really seeking the Lord for help, you know, a righteous man falls 7 times but gets up again. So you can't really, from a judgment on the outside, say, well, that person really isn't his. And that is one of the challenges. You know, either you are truly his, but you backslid a little bit and you're struggling and you're in between learning how to trust God in that, or you're not saved and you're just pretending, and your belief is really make-believe. And that's why I think that's the big difference right there. And I think that it's important for people to know that.
2: Yeah, I would guess that Will, you know, just in asking this question, he's probably wrestling with, you know, his own assurance in the faith, especially when you do fall. You know, what kind of, what role would you say, you know, when a believer does sin and you step into that and, you know, into this season where you're struggling, you know, confession, repentance, just being around other believers?
3: It's a very good question, because as a young believer, you know, I went through phases of just like being born again. I'm so excited. I mean, it was, I just loved Jesus and I was on fire. And then I cooled off a little bit. And then I was wondering, is God even there with me anymore? And what's going on? And I'm struggling here. And am I even His? And then you come to that place where you bargain with God. You know, okay, God, I'll read my Bible extra this week, or I'll go to the church, you know, more. And you begin to think it's about how you got to maintain this.
2: Yeah.
3: And all of those things are part of the process of growing and learning how to eventually realize when you sin. You become so thankful, actually, to God. Lord, you're so amazing. I'm such a knucklehead, but I'm so thankful you forgive me even while it's like it's already covered. But Lord, I want to please you, so I don't sin against law, and I'm not under this legal thing. I sin against relationship, and when I do, my heart is much more quickly touched to settle it with the Lord.
2: Yeah, it drives you to repentance. Yeah, it's good.
3: Yeah.
2: Hopefully it helps you out there. Will, 888-712-7434. That's 888-712-7434. You're listening to Bridge Bible Talk, and we answer any question you might have about the Bible or the Christian faith. So get on the line, give us a call, 888-712-7434. Let's go down to sunny Florida to Gracella. Hope I said that right. You're on the program.
4: Yes, hi. You did say that right.
2: All
4: Thank
2: right.
4: Thank you so much.
2: How you doing?
4: Thank you for your show.
2: What's your question for us today?
4: My question is, how do we deal with pastoral leaders when I'm new to a church and I've been recently deceived? I felt deceived.
2: Okay.
4: And then, you know, God says everything hidden will come to the light, and it sure did. And now I just, yeah, that's my question. I can go into further detail about that, but I don't know.
3: Well, so I get the idea that you confronted it and, you know, that you let them know you felt deceived and judged, and your question is what

0: if they don't receive it, or do you move on, or what is your question exactly?
1: I didn't let the pastor know or the elders. However, they had teamed me up with a pastoral care counselor that I shared my heart with her during a lunch, and she started, I felt judged, and my life, the things I was sharing was met with, like, mocking and judging and things like, oh, there is no benevolence form. We don't do that at this church, but maybe since you're new, maybe they'll consider the need. But then and she told me to calm down and started to talk down to me, and I stood up to myself and ended the conversation. Then I texted the pastor. I didn't bring up what was happening,
0: okay,
1: the engagement I had, because she told me I was frustrated by her, and she was kind of turning it on me. So I messaged him and said, you know, this is what my need is, and I didn't bring anything up about her. And he said, well, I'll bring it up, you know, to the others. We'll send you a benevolence form. So there's that. I found out there is a benevolence, and I found out they do help. And then there is a care team for that specific thing.
0: Okay.
1: And I found out she was an elder. She said she wasn't. And then he messaged me. He goes, you know, reach out to her, because she's, you know, this is something that she takes care of. And she said, no, that's not. So I just want.
0: So there was some inconsistencies between the leadership. And listen, you know, you're going to find in dealing with, you know, any leadership in any church, you know, that not everyone is always going to be exactly able to answer the question the way it, you know, it should be consistently across the board. I mean, we as a church run into this many times too. And, you know, as best we can, you know, we right what might have been wrong, or someone that mishandled somebody. Maybe someone was a little rough in counseling. It happens. Sometimes they can be in a bad mood and they've reflected on how they're approaching it. And, you know, and they're confronted. And, you know, how does repentance look? Do they go back to that person? Sometimes that's not possible. Look, you know, it reminds me of going through in our services right now. We're going through 2 Samuel. And, man, David's family was such a mess. There were so many things going on. And in this chapter, in chapter 20, where another rebel steps up, and, you know, because he has an issue with the fact that Judah got more attention. And so he's not happy with David, and he's just saying things about, look, we are always going to be stretched by this. So, and leaders are not going to get things right. And being a young believer, learning, you're excited that the Lord is real and he's doing something. So I don't want you to lose that fire for the Lord. Don't let anybody else's, you know, bad behavior or maybe mishandling something determine for you. If you see a trend and you run into other people that maybe had a bad experience, then maybe it'll be something that as you get stronger in the Lord, you'll want to be a part of the solution, and maybe even be a part of that and help. So I'll just leave it at that. Without knowing, and it's hard to dig into too many details, I would say this: you are going to run into unreasonable people, even in the church. It will be a test for you to look not at people, but to beyond that, to see the Lord. Continue to strive to be that which the Lord's called you to be. And then leave the rest in the Lord's hand, because let me say this, he is faithful. When anyone is in a leadership position, I guarantee you the Lord disciplines them more than you know, because he who has that ability to lead is going to be a target of the enemy and is going to have a higher standard the Lord will hold him to. So you can be sure God will deal with him. Maybe it won't seem quick enough for you, but trust the Lord in that.
1: Thank you. I didn't bring it up to the leaders. I didn't bring it up to, I just didn't want to, because I just don't, I'm new and I don't know. I took it to the Lord.
0: Good. And you know what? And let it be there. And if something else happens, then maybe then you can talk to the leadership to say, hey, this happened. I never said anything. I chalked it up to, you know, look, I'm young, I'm learning, but now I'm seeing a trend and I felt I needed to say something. That I would appreciate as a leader, if someone was not quick to jump on their defense, but maybe they saw a pattern where they needed to mention that, because I would want that to be mentioned to me as a pastor.
2: Mm.
1: Thank you.
2: Yeah, thanks for your call.
0: Lord bless you. Hey, yeah. Keep walking. Don't let anybody get in that way. Just keep walking, and the Lord will deal with all those other people.
2: Yeah.
0: And let me tell you something. Your attacks will come from the most unlikely places.
2: Sure.
0: And people that you've sometimes trust the most. David had his best friend and counselor Ahithophel turn on him. And his own son wanted to, you know, kill him so he could be the king. It's a mess.
2: Yeah.
0: In this world, there's a lot of messes, and I'm thankful for the examples we have in the Old Testament to learn how to trust the Lord in it.
2: Yep. Human nature, tough thing. We're all part of it. 888-712-7434. That's 888-712-7434. You're listening to Bridge Bible Talk. I'm your host, Pastor Rico Basso, here live in the studio with Pastor Lloyd Pulley. And we're answering any question you might have about the Bible or the Christian faith. So get on the line, give us a call. We would love to hear from you. 888-712-7434. We're going to go to New York to Elaine. Elaine, you're on the program.
3: Good afternoon, my dear brothers.
2: Good afternoon. How are you?
3: I'm well. How are you all?
2: Doing well. Looking forward to hearing what you got for us today.
3: All right. I'm in Leviticus 12, 1 to 5, and I'm asking, why was the ritual for a female birth was twice as long as for a male birth in a woman's cleansing after she gave birth? So for a male, it was 1 week. For a female child, it was 2 weeks.
2: But, yes.
3: And I read some commentary that it could have been after the stigma of what Eve did in the garden. I don't know. I'm just curious. And whatever God wants is all right with me, but I'm just curious.
0: Okay. Well, you know, it's a great question. I remember teaching through that, and I've heard a number of explanations to try to point that out, like why is a baby boy, after a baby boy, the cleansing period of time for the woman is 7 days, followed by 33 days of you know, just full on to 40 days total. But a baby girl was 14 days after the birth, followed by 66 days or 80 days, so twice as long. The text never explains why it's twice as long for a girl. So any answer we have is really just, it's going to be interpretive. So it is true the boy had circumcision on the eighth day, and that might explain the shorter initial period. It doesn't necessarily explain the entire difference. It could be, and this is some rabbis actually saw it this way, because a daughter would eventually experience menstruation in childbirth. And so some interpreters think that since the future bearer of life and blood is born twice as long for that girl. So it certainly was not like boys are superior and girls are inferior. That's none of that in the scriptures. In fact, that's one of the most amazing things about, you know, how God treated women with, you know, that equality, that they did not have the same rights in many of the pagan cultures. They were almost like property. But this was a total women's liberation. You know, what today it doesn't look like. It looks like, oh, all the laws. But and the unclean is just ceremonially. It doesn't mean that you're sinful or dirty or inferior. It's just a ceremonial thing. And so essentially the honest answer is the law specifies the difference. God doesn't give us the real reason why. So we have to be careful we don't read too much in it.
3: Exactly. I receive all that. And that's, I was thinking the same things that you just said, and I don't feel anything superior or inferior, male and female. You know, just God's way. He doesn't tell us everything, and I'm all right with that. And
0: oh.
3: Thank you so much for your answer.
0: Well, you bet.
3: God bless you both.
0: Thank you for the question, Elaine.
3: Okay. Bye-bye.
2: Good question there. 888-712-7434. That's 888-712-7434, live in the studio, answering any question you might have about the Bible or the Christian faith. 888-712-7434. Going to go down to South Florida to Ron. Ron, you're on the program.
4: Hello, Lloyd. You were my pastor many years ago in Old Bridge.
0: Oh, my gosh. How are you doing, Ron?
4: I think you might remember me. I was the New York City firefighter that survived 9/11.
0: Oh, yes, I do. Yes, and thank you for serving, and we're coming up on the 25th anniversary of that.
4: Yes, we are, and thank you. You were a big part of my family and our faith, and you are wonderful, and I'm so glad that you're doing what you do and hearing you on the radio. My question, Lloyd, is this. Many pastors don't speak of the rapture. They their sermons don't include it. How do you feel about what is going to take place and how soon you think that will? I feel that everything is evolving and turning into what's going to be happening now. I mean, we might be in the pre-stage of it because of what's going on.
0: Well, you know, again, you're right. Not everyone believes in a pre-tribulation rapture. Most people believe that when the Lord comes back, you know, that that will be the Lord's coming and the second coming all in one, where he draws us to him and then he deals with the world. But, you know, I believe that the Lord is going to have a special time of dealing with Israel to kind of restore them as he promised. And so the age of the church will end shortly before that. We'll have the marriage supper of the Lamb. So how close are we? Well, there are no signs for the rapture. There's why the idea that look up, our redemption draws near. Only the Lord knows that day and hour, and we don't. But it seems like as we get closer to the signs of the second coming, because there are signs for the second coming, the Antichrist will be apparent. You'll see these cataclysmic things happening, according to Revelation. That will happen before the Lord comes back to the earth. But I believe that the rapture of his church could happen at any time. And if we're getting closer to the second coming because of the signs we see and the globalist direction and the whole, you know, almost the creating chaos throughout the world so that there can be an answer with the one world leader eventually, we're definitely in that trajectory. How close are we? Only the Lord knows. I mean, it's the globalists have their dates, you know. I'm certainly not going to pick their dates for the coming of the Lord because only the Lord knows that.
4: I agree. Remember, it's the blink of an eye.
0: Yeah, I mean, look how fast things have changed from 9/11. How you know, from where we were 25 years ago to where this nation is now, and how they think, and where we are, and I mean the politics, the rancor, the division of all the identity groups. It's wild. And by the way, we're going to be a bunch of pastors are coming from all over the country to New York City to hit the five boroughs and pray. And I'm going to be going up there and joining them this next week before 9/11. We won't be there that week, but it'll be next week. We're going to be hitting some of the boroughs and praying God would just have mercy upon our nation.
4: Hmm. Yes, I pray for world peace, but I realize what has to ultimately happen, yeah. Unfortunately. I pray for our president. I pray for Israel and the people of Israel. And God's got a special place in his heart for those there. So... I'm just trying to be a good Christian, you know?
0: Well, keep going strong, Ron. Thanks for calling.
2: Thanks for the call, Ron. God bless. 888-712-7434, 888-712-7434. Get on the line, give us a call. We'd love to hear from you, answer any question you might have about the Bible or the Christian faith, 888-712-7434. We see your comments in the question section or the comment section below. We see your questions on YouTube. We'll probably get to some of those after the break. We're going to go to Tom's River to Frederick. Frederick, you're on the program.
5: Is it scripturally appropriate for a pastor of a charismatic church to state as a concrete fact that only if you end up speaking in tongues is that irrefutable evidence that the Holy Spirit has descended upon you as he did in the Pentecost for the apostles? Because I don't speak in tongues. I've tried it. It just will not happen for me, okay? But I don't want to be led to believe that the Holy Spirit hasn't descended upon me.
0: Well, I mean, it's very simple to receive the Holy Spirit. You believe in Jesus and you ask for that gift, and he is faithful. You know, and then of course, it's walking in sensitivity and yieldedness to the Spirit, which is the challenge. It's the ongoing, you know, being yielded under his influence. So I would say, look, that is a Pentecostal position for many, that the gift of tongues is the evidence of the initial baptism of the Spirit. And they get that from what I'd call, it seems like a good case in Acts, because where the Spirit of God is coming, it seems like tongues is present, but it's not an airtight case. There are times when the power of the Spirit is transmitted into boldness with the gospel. And you come to 1 Corinthians 14, if you want to read the very last verse, last few verses, when he says, desire the better gifts, but don't forbid to speak in tongues. And he says before that, not everyone is going to, we'll all have the gift of tongues. In other words, the implication is we're not all going to have all the gifts. They're manifestations of the Spirit as he wills. So Will everyone have a gift of healing? No. Will everyone have the gift of prophecy? No. Will everyone have the gift of tongues? The implication is no. And so to say, you know, unequivocally that unless you are exercising the gift of tongues, you're not filled with the Spirit, is not a biblical position to hold very strongly. But, you know, there are people that live more in the experiential, and that's sometimes where they go, unfortunately.
2: Does that help you out there, Frederick?
5: I just want to clarify one other thing, okay? So when you accept Jesus and you become born again, okay, you are now filled with the Holy Spirit, dwells within you, okay? Now, I'm talking about when the Holy Spirit descends upon you. They're two separate things.
0: Yes.
5: Okay, and that's the one that I'm, you know, most concerned about, you know, because when I go to church and people are speaking in tongues, God bless them, you know, but I'm standing there going, like, what's wrong with me? Why can't I do it? Why isn't it happening? If I try and fake it, you know, that's pretense and hypocritical. And it's just an issue for me, that's all.
0: Sure.
5: You know, but you cleared it up, you know, as long as I understand, according to Corinthians, that, you know, Paul asked the question rhetorically, you know, will all speak in tongues? The answer is not no.
0: Yeah, and I would find out what manifestation of the Spirit that you sense the Lord uses you in. It might be one of the other gifts of the Spirit. There's 21 of them. I mean, 9 manifestations which manifest some aspect of God's nature and power and love. So I would just go forward and not worry about that. I prayed for the gift of tongues, and I did receive it at one point, and yet it's not one of the gifts where I can really use in the church unless there's an interpretation. And I know there was another question that came in the email on tongues that maybe we'll get to as well, but I appreciate it. Listen, all I prayed as a young believer and in my life is, Lord, I want all that you want to give me, but I don't want to settle for a cheap imitation. And Lord, fill me, but let it be of you and not of my own making. So I appreciate that, Frederick.
5: Thank you, pastors.
2: Yep. Thanks for the call there. Have a good one there, Frederick. You know, it's important, Pastor Lloyd. I think even guys like Frederick or anybody else that's in those situations, there is a way the Holy Spirit works in everybody's life, and you see fruit that's produced.
0: Yeah.
2: You're going to walk in obedience.
0: And even in those churches that I would disagree with the practice of kind of expecting everyone
2: sure.
0: to speak in tongues, look, they love the Lord. They're solid many ways. You know, we're not going to agree on everything in those things.
2: We'll be right back after this.
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8: A great discussion to have with non-believers is one about prophecy that Jesus fulfilled. Take Psalm 22, for instance. It'd be very hard not to see a picture of the crucifixion in it. Start with verse 16. It says, my enemies surround me like a pack of dogs. An evil gang closes in on me. They have pierced my hands and feet. I can count all my bones. My enemies stare at me and gloat. They divide my garments among themselves and throw dice for my clothing. If you ask them who this is about, most people will tell you Jesus. Then ask them, how did David write about a Roman crucifixion 1,000 years before it was ever invented? Or about the Roman guards gambling for Jesus' clothes? It's an obvious miracle, and this is only one of the prophecies about Jesus, showing us that the Bible's divine in nature.
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1: 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I'm your host, Pastor Rico Basso. 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Pastor Lloyd's laughing at me because I talk, if you can't see me, if you're not watching on YouTube, I talk with my face and with my hands.
2: I was mimicking a little bit. Sorry.
1: I'm Italian. That's just how we do it.
2: It was fun.
1: We got some great email questions here, Pastor Lloyd, that are really practical and talk about the Christian life. And so one of the questions actually relates to a lot of us. It was an anonymous email, the question is, how do I maintain integrity while working remotely? I find myself being less productive when working from home. Should I even worry about this? Interesting question. I don't think I've ever heard one like this on Bridge Bible Talks. This might be a first timer.
2: So what, he's actually sloughing off a little more at home?
1: Sounds like it, yeah.
2: See, now the opposite is true for many people. They're
1: sure.
2: Self-employed, or they tend to drive themselves more, and they feel like they're responsible to do more, and they can't ever, they have no distinction between work and I'm off work. But if you're a little bit lazy, listen, this is where you're going to have to ask the Lord on that, because all you have to do is read the Proverbs and see the result of laziness, because the fool and lazy person are often synonymous. You know, he's not thinking of what his own character and life is doing by going the easy road, and God does not prescribe an easy road for us. You do not want to go down the easy road because you get weaker that way. Look, you build muscles when you have resistance, and sometimes trials and difficulties and planning things out and working hard through things and not procrastinating, those are things that as a man you have to kind of just tighten the belt, go forward, work it out, and you'll see his power in that because you can take it easy and not be diligent. The hand of the diligent will end up solid and prosperous and filled. But the lazy person will end up in want, end up in need, and he's not going to have enough.
1: Yeah, and you know what? I think if you're emailing this question, you already have your answer. You're feeling the conviction that you're slacking off.
2: Yeah, you know what? Listen, here's one thing that helped me in all of my work when no one was watching, because this is really what it is. You could be at the office. If no one's watching, you can slack off there. When no one's watching, God is always there. And so I always thought, I'm doing my work not before man anyway, to be seen of men. I'm doing my work as unto the Lord. No one's going to see how diligent I am in a lot of my ministry. They might not know how faithful I am as a pastor, as a leader. They might not see, you know, me, but God sees. And so I always hated that, trying to look busier when someone went by that's an authority over you. It's like hypocritical, you know, because if you're doing your work under the Lord, you're going to be faithful. So I'm glad the Lord's convicting you. Just keep going forward.
1: Yeah, get to it. Whoever wrote that email, hopefully that helps. And it helps for anybody that works at home or slacks off in the office. I don't slack off in the office.
2: Yeah, I know. I walk by a lot of offices, it seemed to be. No,
1: 888-712-7434. 888-712-7434. This is Bridge Bible Talk, where we answer any question you might have about the Bible or the Christian faith. We got Jackie on the line from Brooklyn. Jackie, what's your question? You're on BBT.
3: Thanks for taking my call. The Bible tells us that there will be wars and rumors of wars. Does it make a

0: reflection of his love and grace wherever we go, and that involves, you know, being a peacemaker. And so whatever way we can bring and promote peace and bring a reasonable answer, this settles things that others can be equipped to then hear the gospel. I mean, if you have a war in a nation, you can't even get there. You're kind of locked out. I mean, we were doing a lot of things in Cuba, and because of the political thing, we got squashed in many ways. Some still get in, but it was very difficult, and it is very difficult. We're praying for those in that situation because it's an unrest. And, of course, in the Ukraine, we've sent teams there and when it's been very difficult and just trying to help the chaplains. So, yeah, we pray for peace. War is never good. But toward the end, you know, look, this is going to be ultimately because of man's chaos. The Lord's not going to stop it all. He's going to, if they're so persistent to have war, he'll let them have war. But even then, God can use that to teach people. But no, we pray for peace. Absolutely.
1: Okay. Thanks for the information. Thank you very much.
2: Yeah, bye-bye. Jackie, it's a good question. You mentioned pastoral paradox. Even in the context, right, Jesus is talking about his return there in Matthew 24, but I always think of a verse in 1 Timothy 2 where we're commanded, pray for kings and authorities that we may lead a peaceful and quiet life.
0: Great passage right there. You know, the more we pray for our leaders, we pray that God would be merciful, and those that have designs to bring chaos, which there are political parties that want to bring chaos and divide so that they can be the knights in shining armor to come in and say how much better the world will be when they get in power. Yeah, get rid of those guys. We don't need any more of those guys.
2: That's it. So keep praying and pray for peace and pray for your leaders and people that are at the helm that can have the most impact in whether or not you live that peaceful
0: absolutely.
2: Life. 888-712-7434, 888-712-7434. You're listening to Bridge Bible Talk here in the studio with me live today. Pastor Lloyd Pulley answering any question that you might have, not only about the Bible, but also the Christian life. So give us a call, 888-712-7434. We're going to go to Irvington in New Jersey to Parnell. Parnell, you're on the program.
3: Hi. Hi, thank you so much for taking my call. I love your program, and the Lord bless you. Pastor, last night, and much to my surprise, I heard somebody for the very first time assimilating Daniel's 70th week to Christ's earthly ministry. We used to hold the futuristic view of Daniel's 70th week, but he believed that has been already fulfilled during Christ's earthly ministry. Would you please help me understand that?
0: Yeah, the historical or preterist view believes that when Jesus died, the Roman destruction of Jerusalem, all of that, the abomination, that was kind of in the first century. It all was end. I've never heard it used for the 3 years where Jesus was doing his earthly ministry, representing 7 years. But there is the historical preterist view that believes that everything Jesus predicted about the destruction of Jerusalem happened in AD 70, and then now we're kind of in the spiritual kingdom. There's also, you know, the futurist dispensational view where the prophetic clock paused after the 69th year, or the 69th week, because of the 69th week is essentially when the Messiah was cut off. And it's believed that when Jesus died, you know, that stopped the clock for Israel as a nation because the Messiah was crucified, opened the door for the Gentiles, and so we've been living in this era of grace. But that final week of Daniel must be fulfilled, and there's a lot written about it because you have the half a week and the middle of the week, the Antichrist, the middle of the week, the temple will be defiled, and the 3.5 years. 3.5 years is probably the number one delineation of time in the Bible. It's so clear. So I believe that it is going to be a literal 7-year period that will be the final dealing with the nation, nations of the world and his people, where the nations will be judged. God will protect his people, the Jewish people, 144,000 from every tribe of Israel. So he's very specific. And then the second coming will happen. We'll come back with Jesus, and then the rapture that I believe happens before this 70th week, because this is

0: This is a week in which the Antichrist is going to be prominent. The Israel will realize they've been tricked, and it's going to be a whole turning point. So I believe the literal, you know, 70th week will happen. And what will kick that off? Many people believe that the rapture will begin that 70th week, that seven-year period, which we know is the tribulation.
1: Does that help you out there, Parnell?
2: So much, Pastor. Amen.
0: Great.
2: God bless you. Thank you so much.
0: You bet.
1: I appreciate the call there. 888-712-7434. 888-712-7434. Listen to Bridge Bible Talk. We're answering any questions that you have about the Bible or the Christian faith. We did not forget about our listeners and viewers on YouTube. We're going to get to your questions right now. We got a question from Robert Todd, and he asks, here, Pastor Lloyd, Jesus states that whoever sins against the Son of Man, it shall be forgiven, and whoever speaks against the Spirit, it shall not be forgiven. Can you please explain? So this in reference to the blasphemy of the Holy Spirit.
0: Yeah, blasphemy, speaking against, same thing. Matthew 12, verse 32, Jesus expresses this also in Mark. We've called it the unforgivable sin.
1: Right.
0: How is something like that unforgivable? Because you're speaking against the very Son of Man, you could be forgiven, but speaking against the Spirit. The reason is because Jesus pointed out that the Spirit of God came to convince the world of sin, of righteousness, and of judgment. In that conviction, we will come to an awareness of our need, our brokenness. We will be convicted of his righteousness. He is perfect and pure, and we'll be aware of God's presence. And then we will see the need for a Savior. So the idea is that conviction is important. Now, if you silence the voice of the conviction in your spirit and you resist the truth that he's bringing, that you are broken and you need a Savior, that means you'll never go to the Savior. You'll never trust Jesus as Lord and Savior. That is unforgivable. So when you silence the voice of the Holy Spirit in your... Now, at what point does someone, you could say they've done that? Well, the good news is, as bad as the Pharisees were, as bad as they were toward Jesus and even to the point of crucifying him, he said they were in danger of committing that sin. That they hadn't necessarily, even as bad as they were. So I think that you'd have to really be hardened to a degree where you have cut off all avenue of any consideration about God about Jesus because you've silenced that convicting voice of the Holy Spirit. And only God knows, I think, when that happened. I could never determine whether someone has gone that far. I'm always hopeful. Even the worst of people have responded to the gospel. And history shows, you know, they've been down really bad roads, but God rescued them. So let's hold that hope.
1: Yeah, good answer there, Pastor Lloyd. 888-712-7434, 888-712-7434. Got another question that we'll tackle here from our YouTube listeners. Anexi asks this, why does the Apostolic Church baptize in the name of Jesus? Just because Peter said it in Acts, but Jesus himself said to be baptized in the name of the Father and the Son and the Holy Spirit. I'm guessing, Pastor Lloyd, this is about the oneness Pentecostal movement.
0: Well, there are some who believe that you baptize in Jesus' name only because that's what Peter said, baptize in the name of Jesus, where Jesus plainly taught the disciples, I'm sending you forth to proclaim the gospel, to make disciples, to baptize in the name of the Father, Son, and the Holy Spirit, and lo, I'm with you always. The simple answer that I have just think it's just obvious is that Jesus is sending his disciples out to the whole world who know nothing of the Father, the Son, and the Holy Spirit. The Jewish people who Peter is speaking to would know the Father, and they would also know the Spirit, but they wouldn't know about Jesus, that he's the Son of God. So now they had this experience with the Spirit of God falling in them. They realize that Jesus is the Son of God, and he says, now you need to be baptized in the name of Jesus. So I think he's just specific to those that already had at least an understanding of the Father and the Spirit, but they didn't know about Jesus. The world doesn't know about any. So we're going out with the full message of the gospel, that the Father designed from the very beginning his love toward us, sent his Son, and by the power of the Spirit of God, raised him from the dead and can fill your life as well.
1: Yeah, and I've heard, you know, some of the people within this will say that, you know, if you're not saying in the name of the Father, Son, Holy Spirit, I think maybe that's where this is kind of leading or pressing into, is then the baptism is not a real baptism, or that it's not, you know, it's not valid. You know, I think it's interesting because when you look at Acts and you see, I think sometimes what you see Luke is doing there is, you know, that might be part of the narrative so that the reader knows, hey, this is the baptism that Jesus was talking about in Matthew 28, was right. commanded of us to give. And so, you know, it could just be a tag on, if you will, for us to understand that this is in link with the command that Jesus gave. So, yeah, I think that.
0: Yeah, there's a few ways you can look at that, but it amounts to this, that if you're making a big deal of the particular right. mode of baptism and you're getting away from the simplicity of what it means, that we're immersed in the Lord and we're identifying with Jesus in his death, burial, and resurrection, you know, the Father loved us and sent his Son, the Spirit of God, you know, empowered him. So I think it's an aspect of all for us, but
1: yeah,
0: good question.
1: 888-712-7434. That's 888-712-7434. This is Bridge Bible Talk, where we answer any question you might have about the Bible or the Christian faith. So get on the line. Give us a call. 888-712-7434. Going to go to Georgia to Monique. You are on Bridge Bible Talk.
3: Hi.
1: Hey.
3: I have a quick question I wanted to ask about prayer, about someone, maybe a total stranger that will walk up to you.
1: Oh, Monique, you cut out there for a second. Go ahead.
3: Yes, I wanted to know, how would you respond, or how should we as a Christian respond to someone, a stranger, a total stranger, that will walk up to you and say, can I pray for you?
0: Okay. Well, I think it would depend on the person, the context. And I mean, if someone came over to me and said, this is going to really sound strange, but I don't know, I felt compelled to ask you if I could pray for you for anything. I mean, I might go, oh, wow, you know, that's kind of nice. And maybe God's thinking of me and sent you here. And it might even be an answer like, I'm going through this trial and wow. And I think people are possibly looking for that. You know, if they say, can I pray with you? They're kind of hoping that if they felt urged to pray for you, that the Holy Spirit is sending them. And I would be gracious, of course, if someone did. I said, I will always accept prayer. Now, if they start praying in some chant and some weird thing, I'd go, okay, I think we're communicating to the different person right now. So they're not praying in the name of Jesus. I would not really, because people can be very spiritual, not necessarily sure. biblical. So I guess, again, Monique, I think it would be depends on the person.
3: Okay. All right. Well, thank you for answering my questions.
1: Yeah, thanks for calling in. Appreciate it. And be careful who's coming up to you praying out there.
0: Listen, if someone came up and asked if they could pray for me, I'd say, I'd love it. Yeah, pray for me. I'll probably keep my eyes open, but we'll see what happens.
1: Thanks for the call, Monique. 888-712-7434. 888-712-7434. Jen sent us an email here, Pastor Lloyd, and she asks, can you explain deliverance ministry and should my church start one?
0: I'm really nervous about what is being taught about deliverance these days. It's become its own industry.
1: Yeah.
0: And, you know, people that are quote unquote trained in deliverance and they've got all the training from where they get their training, how to deal with demons. A lot of times these books on demonology come from people that have had these encounters and they're trusting their experience or what happened to them in dealing with someone that was demon possessed. I've had, you know, experience in casting demons out of people, but I'm very reluctant to try to write a book of how to do it. And because it's not really something the Bible gives us, you know. The Lord already gives us authority over the demonic. So any believer that's worried about some demonic thing in their past or their family or some generational spirit, you hear that a lot, some generational curse. Can I just say that the curse is done at the cross. And when you've come to the cross, you're under new management. Satan has no authority. He's more worried about you than you should be about him. Mm. He knows that you can talk to God in prayer and squash his work. It's amazing how few Christians realize the authority we have in Christ. So I really want to encourage Christians, walk in that boldness, walk in that courage. You know, when I cast that demon out of that guy, and, you know, it seems like everybody, all the women are bringing up their rebellious sons, and I think my son's got a demon. And a few minutes talking with him, and you go, no, they're not demon-possessed, they're just rebellious. Mm. And, you know, this is more of a psychological thing. So I really, it's the simplest thing in the world. So I've told people, listen, you don't need any specialist. You don't need any special training. You don't need to know all these things. You know, the Lord's commanded you to go, and you have authority. Go in his name. All authority has been given to who? To Jesus. That, well, how much authority does that leave to Satan?
1: Yeah.
0: You know, his whole kingdom is a kingdom of darkness and deception. And the last thing I want to do is listen to these specialized demonologists tell me how I've got to follow this course and do this exact word and command them to go to the pit and get holy water and all the other things. It's all that's man-made. And I would just encourage you, no, don't go down any deliverance training ministry. Just walk in that freedom. In fact, that happened to a lady in our church. She wanted some of the pastors to go over there and pray over her child who she felt he was seeing these monsters at night and there was a demonic thing happening to him. And we said, well, why don't you pray for him? You know, the Lord hears your voice. So she did. She prayed for him that that thing would never happen, and that whatever was going on, whatever monster that he was encountering. And then she forgot about it. And late 2 weeks later, she came up and she says, you won't believe what happened. I totally forgot about it. And my son had no more of those problems. And then when I asked him, you haven't told me any of those dreams. He goes, oh, they're gone. He says, what do you mean they're gone? He says, well, Jesus told me they're not coming back. And he goes, Jesus told you? Like what? He goes, yeah. And what did he look like? And he described Revelation 1. He never read Revelation 1 as a little boy. So it was like the Lord gave him authority to trust the Lord. She prayed, and God dealt with it. And listen, we're making too big of it to go down the road of these deliverance ministries. It's very troubling because it's becoming mechanical, and now I'm an expert, and you got to call me. Who are you going to call? Ghostbusters. You know, call me. Right. No, that's not how it works.
1: I think what disturbs the right word I would use. It disturbs me about it is that these types of ministries, in order to stay alive, you know, A, like you're saying, they need a process, so there's always an update to the process, but they also need people to be in these positions. And it's sad because, you know, all of a sudden you find yourself, maybe you are, to your point, maybe you're jammed up in sin in a bad season. Maybe you have psychological issues and you're looking all over and you've, oh, there's a deliverance ministry that can help me.
0: I mean, if I were of a mindset like these deliverance ministries, I would have marketed that experience with this young man who now is in ministry, by the way, and serving the Lord, who was possessed and had a bad experience. Now he's in ministry. Well, I'm not going to write a book about that. I'm not going to tell you all the story. I'm not going to give you all the details. Look, you have authority over the demonic. Just trust in Jesus. Call upon the name of the Lord Jesus, and he will answer.
1: Yeah, and that's what we want to do here. That's what we do on Bridge Bible Talk, as we stick to the word. We stick with the Lord and see what he has to say in our lives. And, you know, the Bible talks clearly about what it looks like to walk in the Spirit and to live that godly life in obedience, and that's what we want to do. That's all the time that we have for today. Thank you for listening to us this week.
0: Keep reading.
1: If we didn't get you to your call today, we'll be back live in the studio on Monday. So like Pastor Lloyd said, keep reading your Bible. Keep your eyes on the Lord. We love you. We thank you. And God bless.
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6: Today's Wisdom for Women is Proverbs 22, verse 5. Thorns and snares are in the way of the perverse. He or she who guards their soul will be far from them. If you look at the world around you, there are so many dangers for women right now, both emotionally and spiritually. Thorns and snares are meant to harm and trap. Often they are hidden. Just the bait is seen that lures us into danger. Ladies, whether you are 15 or 55, it is foolish and dangerous to be naive or careless. We must be aware and diligent to guard our hearts and our minds and our souls. In 1 Peter 5, we're given a strong warning. Be sober, be vigilant, because your adversary the devil walks around like a roaring lion, seeking whom he may devour. Resist him, steadfast in the faith. To devour means to swallow up like a dark pit. Haven't you seen women cross that line of sexual temptation and end up in a dark, life-destroying place? And when we as women fall, we take others with us, our children, our friends, and those we love. I will leave you with a strong urging. Do not think you can watch an R-rated movie without it planting seeds and images in your mind that linger. Do not think you can read trashy novels or watch sleazy TV without causing real life to look boring and dull. Do not think you can play with an emotional affair or flirt with someone at work. It is a thorn and a snare. Remember, she who guards her soul will be safe. This is Debbie Bryson praying that the practical wisdom of God's word will make you wise.

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1: Welcome to The Word Made Plain with Senior Pastor Tony Clark of Calvary Chapel Newport News in Virginia. Currently, Pastor Tony is teaching a study in the book of James. 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
2: All right, let's not delay. Turn with me in your Bibles to the book of James. James chapter 1, as we are taking our time going through the New Testament on Wednesdays, and we finished up the book of Hebrews, and now we are making our way into the book of James. And Father, we are so grateful for your word. You've given us your word to just direct our lives and to, Lord, show us the way to go in this life. And so, Lord, thank you so much for this time, for your people here. And I just pray, God, that you would speak to us. Give us that timely word we need to hear today. In Jesus' name, amen. James chapter 1. Now, the book of James was written by, hey, guess who? James. But the thing about that is that there are at least 4 to 5 different Jameses in the New Testament. So this particular James is James, the half-brother of Jesus. You realize that Jesus had other siblings who were half-brothers and sisters that Matthew 13:55, Mark 6:3 talks about those other siblings that he had. Well, James is one of those siblings that Jesus had. Now, the purpose of this book is to show us how important our faith is. He will tell us that our faith is needed to face and endure trials and temptations that come into our lives in chapter 1. And then our faith shows no personal favoritism. We're going to look at that in chapter 2. And faith controls our tongues in chapter 3. We're going to have fun there. And faith enables us to separate ourselves from the world in chapter 4. Finally, faith enables us to wait patiently for the coming of Jesus Christ in chapter 5. Now, many scholars, they suggest that because of the practicality of this book or how practical this book is, they call the book of James the New Testament book of Proverbs because how practical this book really is. So look what it says there in verse 1. It says, James, a bondservant of God and of the Lord Jesus Christ, to the 12 tribes which are scattered abroad, greetings. Let me just say this. This is not in my notes. Let me just say this. I'm going to skip to the second part of verse 1 because I just need to say this. You know, you hear so much talk about the lost tribes of Israel. Well, they're not lost in God's eyes because it says to the 12 tribes which are scattered abroad, greetings. They're not lost. So if you hear people talk about, well, they're the lost tribes of Israel, you just take them to James chapter 1 and just tell them these tribes are not lost in the eyes of God. Now, he says, James, a bondservant of God and of the Lord Jesus Christ. Now, the word, Greek word for bondservant is doulos. And it refers to a person who wholly gives himself over to the service of another. A bondservant. Now, James doesn't begin this letter like I would have. I mean, if I was James, I would have identified myself not as James, the bondservant of Jesus Christ, but James, the brother of Jesus. No, here James is showing us great humility. You notice James isn't name dropping. He just considers himself a servant of Jesus Christ. And we will be wise if we follow this example here. We need to stop name dropping, insisting on titles and pulling rank. We're just servants of Jesus Christ. If anyone could have pulled rank, if anyone could have name dropped, it was James. He could have been given stories throughout the book of James of how, you know, when they were growing up and Jesus did this and that and the other. And yeah, you know, Jesus will always come in my room and we will have long conversations about God. And, you know, he could have name dropped and did all these types of things, but he doesn't do this. He doesn't do this at all. And we shouldn't either. I'm always amazed when people come into the church here and they're visiting. And it always amazed me when they come. Well, you know, I'm Reverend Dr. Bishop Sally, whatever. And I just said, how you doing, Sally? And you know, name and come in. Well, you know, I know so-and-so and back in here, and I went over there to their church over. And I'm saying to myself, will you stop name dropping? Stop. Just tell me who. Nice to meet you. God bless you. James could have been that way. He wasn't. He's not into name dropping and titles and all kind of stuff to try to exalt himself. He just introduces us. He introduces himself to us as just a bondservant. I'm just a servant of Jesus Christ. Look what he says there in verses 2-8. Since my brethren, count it all joy when you fall into various trials, knowing that the testing of your faith produces patience. But let patience have its perfect work, that you may be perfect and complete, lacking nothing. If any of you lack wisdom, let him ask God, who gives to all liberally and without reproach, and it will be given to him. But let him ask in faith, with no doubting, for he who doubts is like a wave of the sea, driven and tossed by the wind. For let not that man suppose that he will receive anything from the Lord. He is a double-minded man, unstable in all his ways. Now, James, you know, in this particular section, he is saying something that is a paradox to me. It blows me away. The last thing I want to do is rejoice when I'm going through trials, tribulations, and testings. That's the last thing I want to do. He said, count it all joy when you fall into various trials. That's the last thing I want to do. What are you talking about, James? I'm going through trials, tribulations, and testing. I don't want to rejoice. I don't want to be glad. I don't want to count nothing joy. It's nothing joyful about going through trials and tribulations. But then James says in verse 3 that these trials are producing patience in us. It says, count it all joy when you fall into various trials, knowing that the testing of your faith produces patience. It's producing patience, or you may have, that word also can be translated endurance. Then verse 4 says, but let patience have its perfect work, that we may be perfect and complete, lacking nothing. I don't know about you, but so often we don't want to let patience have its perfect work. We want to fight the trial. We want to fight the test. We want the trial or temptation to end before it has time to do its perfect work in us. The word perfect doesn't mean sinless. It means mature. So when we don't let patience have its perfecting work, don't allow it to have its perfecting work in us, we remain immature in that particular area God is trying to mature us in. God doesn't want us to remain babies spiritually. He wants us to grow up, like Ephesians 4:14 says, that we should no longer be children tossed to and fro and carried about by every wind of doctrine, by the trickery of men, in the cunning craftiness by which they lie in wait to deceive. This is why God wants us to grow up, so we aren't easily deceived by false teachers and teaching that is out there. I am always blown away when people come and tell me, oh, I can just listen to Christian radio all day and watch Christian TV all day long. Hey, let me tell you something. Not everything on Christian TV and Christian radio is really, really of the Lord. There's some really bad teaching out there. Sometimes when I'm flicking the channels and I turn there, I just watch my watch and say, okay, let me see how many seconds go by before he talks about money. Okay, there it is. There it is. Okay, time to turn the TV. All right, go on. And it's just amazing the stuff that is out there that comes off as Christian TV and Christian radio. See, God wants us to be mature. He said that we no longer be like children tossed to and fro by every wind of doctrine. Every wind of doctrine that flows and floats through the church, those who are immature will buy it. They will buy into it. And I find so many people, I can just listen. You know, I just listen to people talk sometime I can tell who you've been sitting under. I can tell who you've been listening to. And because the Bible says out of the abundance of the heart, the mouth speaks. You can tell all about a person by listening to them talk. And the Lord said, I don't want you to be deceived by these sort of teachers that are out there with their cunning craftiness by which they lie and wait to deceive. He says, I don't want you to be like children. Children carries the connotation of being inexperienced, immature. You know, children don't know what they want half the time. And they don't know what they want. They just, I want this. Okay, I'm going to get that for you. I don't want that anymore. I want this over here. See, they don't know what they want half the time. And that's how it is with children. And the Lord said, I don't want you to be like that spiritually. Like a child tossed to and fro, carried about by every wind of doctrine. So God will allow trials and tribulations in our lives to mature us. So we can be mature, so we can have endurance, so we can have patience. He wants us to grow up. He doesn't want us to constantly say goo goo gaga spiritually. He doesn't want that. He wants us to be able to mature. And this is what he's talking about here. Then he said in verse 5, if anyone lacks wisdom, let him ask God. See, our trials and temptations are meant to drive us to prayer and ask God for the wisdom to navigate through those things we're going through. Then he says, ask in faith and don't doubt, because verse 8 says, a double-minded man is unstable in all his ways. A double-minded person is a person with two minds. It's a person that wavers back and forth, divided between God and this world. Let me ask you this. Are you double-minded today? Are you being pulled by God and pulled by the things of this world? You know that the word is pulling you toward the Lord and pulling you one way, but the world is pulling you the other way. Your life, if this is you, your life that used to be stable is now unstable. Like a sea tossed by the wind. And then in verses 9 through 11, James is going to show us the area that we struggle in the most in this life. Notice in verses 9 through 11, it says, let the lowly brother glory in his exaltation, but the rich in his humiliation, because as a flower of the field, he will pass away. For no sooner has the sun risen with the burning heat that it withers the grass, its flower falls, and its beautiful appearance perishes, so the rich man also will fade away in his pursuits. James is saying so often we look at rich people and the material things that they have, but James said that they're like a flower that's going to fade away. That material things that we so often long for, we so often covet, we so just gotta have. James is saying these things are like a flower that's going to fade away. He said that if you're poor or don't have a lot of material things, he says rejoice, because you don't have a lot of these things to distract you from the Lord. He said material things can distract you. The pursuit of material things can distract you. And I've seen how so many people have been distracted from serving the Lord because they're caught up in trying to acquire more things and more material things. Gotta have this, gotta have that. And woe be it unto you if you have children. Oh, they gotta have this, and they gotta have that, and they gotta have this today, and they gotta have that. And you know we're 58 days before Christmas, and you know they got to have these things. It's amazing. And then you go in debt, and then the poor husband is busting his hump trying to make the ends meet, and then you put with these demands of what the kids gotta have. And they have shoes they wore twice. Oh, but those are the old model. They need the latest model. Are you serious? Well, you know, and half of them walk like this because they don't want to put creases in them. Look like they just brand new out of the box. And then they come to mama, ma, I need a new pair. You know, these are old, you know. Well, they look pretty good. Look pretty good to me, but you know, ma, they're old. And then there you go to your husband. He come in like this because he's been busting his hump. I was just trying to make the ends meet. Well, you know, the kids need some more shoes. And he's like, are you serious? Are you really serious? And then he goes out, boss, I need to work some more hours. And it's like, wow. James is saying these material things, they're like a flower that fade away. Just look in your closet. Some of you just need to go and clean it out. You're not getting in those clothes anymore. I'm just going to tell you, you're not getting in them anymore. Just go and get rid of them. Don't get rid of them. But, you know, I got to keep them. I got all kind of clothes. They're too big for me now. I just can't. But I'm like, I might put on a few LBs. If I put on some pounds, I have to pull that shirt back out again. By that time, that shirt will be, you know, telling what. That shirt will come in and look like I'm from the 70s or something, you know. Get rid of that stuff. Well, he doesn't, you know, get this piling it. Just get rid of that stuff. This stuff fades away. James said, we get so caught up in these things can distract us from serving the Lord, distract us from the things of God, because we're trying to pursue more things. And then he says in verses 12 through 15, he says, blessed is the man who endures temptation, for when he has been approved, he will receive the crown of life, which the Lord has promised to those who love him. But let no one say when he is tempted, I am tempted by God, for God cannot be tempted by evil, nor does he himself tempt anyone. But each one is tempted when he is drawn away by his own desires and enticed. Then when desire has conceived, it gives birth to sin. And sin, when it is full grown, brings forth death. Ooh, boy. Now, James, in these verses, James is saying, blessed is the man who endures temptation. In other words, there's no greater joy that we can experience when we have endured a temptation, when we've made it, when we didn't give up or give in, when we passed the test, so to speak, when you let patience have its perfect work in your life. When we endure, we will receive the crown of life, or literally the crown, which is life, speaking of eternal life. Then James says in verse 13, let no one say when he is tempted that they are tempted by God, for God cannot be tempted by evil. Now, this is heavy. Because God doesn't ever tempt us to do evil. Keep that in mind. He doesn't ever tempt us to do evil. Anytime we're tempted to do something evil, something against God and his word, just know that Satan is behind it. Now, all Satan is really doing is tempting us in an area that we're weak in. You say, what do you mean? That is why it is a temptation, because it is a weakness of ours. If you really loved oranges, Satan will come to you with big, juicy, sun-kissed oranges. Now, if you can't stand oranges, then when Satan comes to you with a juicy, sun-kissed orange, it's not a temptation for you. I was just thinking about that. We were talking about some stuff earlier, you know, and there was someone telling me that they really love cabbage. Now, I can't stand cabbage. So if you come to me with a big plate of cabbage and say, ooh, doesn't this look good? And I say, no. That's not a temptation for me. Cabbage isn't a temptation for me. I can't stand cabbage. You come, some people say, I love some beans. Well, I can't stand beans. So if you come to me with a big pot of beans, that's not a temptation for me. Now, if you come and just say, you know what, we're going to the Cheesecake Factory. What time? What time you need me there? Because I'm there. That is a temptation for me. Desserts are a huge temptation for me. You come and say, woo, don't you want this dessert? I'm like, yeah, I do. I really want that dessert. And so this is what Satan does. So when Satan comes with dessert to me, that is a huge temptation for me. It's huge. So see, watch this. This is why verse 14 says, but each one is tempted when he is drawn away by his own desires and enticed. In other words, we have ourselves to blame. Someone is thinking, no, I was always told that it's never my fault, you know. It has to do with my childhood. I was always told that it had to do with my childhood. That's what they say today on all the talk shows and you know, all the therapy sessions I go to. It just said that it's because of my childhood, you know. It said that I'm like this and I do this sort of thing and I keep falling in this area. Because, you know, my dad was in the military and he was never around, so it's his fault, not my fault. Well, you know, Grandpa Jones, you know, he never hugged me like he hugged my siblings, so it's really his fault. We can try to play the blame game all we want. But these verses are saying we fall into the trap of temptation because it is our fault. Every person is tempted, watch this, when he is drawn away by his own desires. Verse 14 said that we're tempted when we're drawn away by our own desires. Now, the Greek word for drawn away was used to describe wild game being lured into a trap. In other words, just like animals can be lured by attractive bait, temptation is the same way. Temptation, it promises something good, but it is really something harmful to us. The phrase, watch this, the phrase, his own desires, his own, in verse 14, refers to each of us individually. In other words, all of us have our own lustful desires. It is different for all of us. That's why it says some people, they love cabbage. Some people love beans. Some people love cheesecake. Some people love desserts. For it, every man is tempted when he is drawn away by his own desires. You have yours. I have mine. Drawn away by his own desires. And then this is the point that we have to look at, because when that happens, when we're drawn away by our own desires, something happens. See, Satan at this point, he has the bait out, because he's been studying us. Because just like when God said to Job, the Lord said to Satan about Job, he said, have you considered my faithful servant Job? He said, there's none like him in all the land. Satan said, yeah, I've been checking him out, studying him close. I've been watching him for a long time. I know what he's all about. You know, I see that hedge that you got around him. You lower that hedge, I give him to curse you to his face. But I've been studying that Job. And the Lord knows us, but Satan knows us too. And he's been watching us. Mm-hmm. Check and say, uh-huh. Oh, I see they got a little bent toward that thing, huh? Okay. I'm going to wait till he's not watching, not ready. I'm going to wait till he lowers his guards. Then I'm going to come at him with this sort of thing. So what happens is he comes at us with something that's tempting to us, our own desires. And he puts the bait out there. And we have a choice to take the bait, or we have the choice to walk away. 1 Corinthians 10:13 says, there is no temptation taken us but such as is common to man. But God is faithful, who will not allow us to be tempted above that which we're able, but with the temptation make a way of an escape that we may be able to bear it. See, the way that we're able to bear or endure the temptation is by taking the way of an escape that God provides. Paul says in 1 Corinthians 10:13 that God is faithful, meaning God will always be faithful to make a way of an escape for us when we're tempted. Because if he doesn't, we will fall into the trap of temptation every single time. The way we're able to endure, the way we're able to say no, the way we're able to handle that temptation Satan brings our way is when we take the door that God provides for us. Every time we're tempted, God provides a door. Every single time there's a door. When you feel that you're tempted, look for the door. It may be the on and off switch of a computer. It may be, you know what? I'm not getting in the back seat of this car. It may be, no, we're not going to your house. No. He always makes a way of an escape. Because the verse says, so we'll be able to bear it. That's the only way we can handle the weight of that temptation when we take the way of an escape. When we don't take the way of an escape, we fall. We fall. You wonder why you've been falling. Because you've refused to take the door that God provided. Every single time you're tempted. And the reason why we fall, you know why we fall? We fall because Satan is tempting us in an area that we like. It's an area, remember, every man is tempted when he's drawn away by his own desires and enticed. It's an area that we like. It's an area that we love. It's an area that it's something on the inside of us that leans toward that thing. And that's why we fall. But if we would just take a look, God always has a door. Every single time there is a door. And if you got a problem with drinking, guess what? There's a way of an escape. Because that's you driving to the ABC store. We used to call it the L store, but ABC store. That's you doing that. You got a problem with smoking. That's you going to 7-Eleven saying, give me, you know, no, not that one. To the right, to the right.
3: To the right.
2: So I'm in 79. I see these people, down. Okay, that's the one. You know, that's you doing that. As a matter of fact, you directed them like a maestro or somebody. Okay, do the left, to the right, do that. That's you.
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4: 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This is Ken Ham, author, speaker, and blogger on science and the Bible. A few years ago, a group of professing Christians were raising money to pay for transgender surgeries as a way to make amends for hurt the church had supposedly caused transgender people. The campaign told people to put your tithe money where your beliefs are. Now this group is ignoring truth. You see, God's word tells us he created male and female. God is our creator, and he has defined us as male or female. Some people who struggle with this issue look to surgery for freedom and peace. But that won't fix their biggest problem. They, like everyone, are sinners separated from God. And it's the gospel that fixes our biggest problem.
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0: He wills for us to engage in the battle, to see the hand of God and to build our faith. We're either going into one, as someone had said, or we're coming out of one. And when you come out of one, you're preparing to go back into one. But our praise for the Lord, our faith in the Lord should never change per se. Although it grows, you know, we get more mature in it. But we glorify God going in and we glorify God coming out. And in the middle, we don't look like much, but we're still trying to glorify God.
1: We all face battles in this life. Some are sudden. Others last longer than we ever expected. Yet even in the hardest moments, we are not without hope, because God is faithful through it all. We can praise Him before the battle begins, trust Him in the middle of the struggle, and thank Him for His goodness when the victory comes. Today, Pastor Mark will remind you that worship is not dependent on your circumstances. Keep your eyes on God, and you'll find strength, peace, and courage for every battle you face. Well, let's join Pastor Mark in the book of 2 Kings, chapter 13, as he begins his message, The Death of Elisha.
0: Well, we left off last time in 2 Kings in verse 13, where it spoke of the death of King Joash. There it is, recorded right there. But the rest of this chapter will deal with important events that took place during Joash's reign. So when you're reading Kings and you're getting close toward the end of, you know, you start reading the name Joash, which means Jehoash, which, you know, they got all these names for the same guy. But the writer, you know, I'm sure he didn't say, oops, I better write out some other things I forgot to write. No, you know, it's the way the Holy Spirit wants it laid out for us. But as we get into verse 14, there are more events that took place, important events. Events that once again shows God's mercy, God's grace, God's love. You need to see it in these verses. Don't miss that. Even dealing with his prodigal Israel, God shows still his love for her. God shows his love for Israel and his care for his people in spite of their king or kings. Now, I remind you once again, as we always do, that the kingdom at this point is divided. You have the northern kingdom, and you have the southern kingdom, Judah. And you have the northern kingdom, which is entitled Israel. And their king at this point, in verse 14, is Joash. So let's get into it. Verse 14, picking it back up in 2 Kings 13. It says there that Elisha had become sick with the illness of which he would die. Now, we are familiar with Elisha. He was the Lord's prophet. He was the prophet for Israel during the reign of many kings, especially of Joash. And isn't it interesting that here the Lord's prophet was sick, and he was sick with an illness of which it says that he would die. Now, see, Elisha was not exempt, as we are not, from dying. And that's why Christ came, for he knew that man has just a few years on earth, right? He holds our breath, in a sense. He knows the days of our life. That sounds like a soap opera, but am I aging myself? How many of you remember days of our life? You're old. So God knows the days. We don't. And so... It's why he came, to save us, knowing that it's appointed for every man to die, and then the judgment. And he has come to clear us of that judgment. He has come to set us free, to claim us to be free, to claim us not guilty, not based on anything that we could do, right? But what? On what he's done. On what he's done for us at the cross. And so Elisha, we read this and what? How can Elisha be sick? How can Elisha even die? Well, I believe that was Joash's heart. But he wasn't exempt. And someone had said, Christians are immortal on earth until God is done with us. You ever think about that? Until God is done with us. I was just watching a pastor in California who was celebrating 40 years in ministry. And his sons got up to speak. And you know, it's emotional, right? Your sons, your daughters were speaking. And one of the sons said that his dad used to take him to go to Israel, take him to go to different places, Austria, places where he was asked to go and speak, Calvary Chapel. And he said he freaked out all the time that he got on the airplane. He was afraid of flying. And one time he was really freaked out, and he says they were still on the tarmac. They haven't even taken off. And in his mind, this plane's going to blow up. It's just going to. And the Lord spoke to him, and he says, look to your right. And he said he looked to his right and saw his dad. He goes, I'm not done with him yet. But don't worry. Now, when I'm done, okay. But no, don't worry. Why are you worried? I'm using your dad for the kingdom's cause, to bring people to Christ, to equip the saints. And that's a blessing. So guys, listen, we're immortal in a sense on earth until it's time for us to take our last breath on earth. Amen? But Elijah was one of the greatest miracle workers in the Bible. I mean, we've studied his life. This is about 40 years or so, scholars says, after. He's about 70 years old at this time. I mean, they do the calculations. But he was one of the greatest miracle workers in the Bible. He was a man of intense, or I should say, not intense, but immense faith, right? Man of faith. A prayer warrior who brought people back from the dead, who healed people from an incurable disease. Who was that? Name and thank you, all one of you. God bless you guys. That was an incurable disease, guys. He didn't even go with him. He just spoke the word. Go, wash yourself. How many times? Seven times. Where? Jordan. The River Jordan. God, now you're awake. And just by faith, just by speaking that, because God spoke to him, he spoke that, and Naaman was healed. And I believe we'll see him in heaven. He was even given an opportunity for an act.

nor does all sickness lead to death. You need to know that, because there are movements out there, guys, right outside this church. There are movements even in our city, and movements and men and women on TV who are teaching a health and wealth doctrine. And when you start to get into the health and wealth doctrine, I got saved in 81, and that was at its peak back then. I shared that with you guys. So you try going out witnessing to people who say that you guys are all weird and you do weird things on stages, you know. But what they will tell you, if you were sick, that there was some sin in your life. And that if you weren't healthy, that there was some, or wealthy, there was some sin in your life. Which is just a lie. And if you're involved in it, after a while, you get sick and tired of what they're telling you, and broke, you just leave. But Elijah was a man of faith. Elijah was God's prophet. Elijah was assigned to Israel, and even Elijah was sick. And this sickness would lead to his death. For it would lead, really, or usher him into eternity with God. So he becomes sick. Then Joash, it says, the king of Israel, came down to him. No doubt he's hearing that he is sick. Again, Elisha is the prophet to Israel. King hears that he is sick. He comes to him. And notice what it says, and wept over his face and said, "Oh, my father, the chariots of Israel and their horsemen." And that's very emotional, because Elisha had said those same words, did he not? I find it interesting that Joash, when he hears the prophet is sick, that he goes to visit him on his deathbed. And this visit was a wise decision for Joash. He knew, because of the prophet, that God's presence and God's oversight for Israel had continued even during the division, even during this civil war, we could say, that Israel was having with one another. He knew that if it wasn't for Elijah and the prophets of God, that God really wouldn't have a presence there. But he doesn't know fully, and we'll find out why God still loved his prodigal. Because he keeps his word and he keeps his promise, and he loves the people. And so it's an interesting visit, a wise one. So Joash hears that he's sick, and he comes to visit him. And he comes to visit him because when he hears this, what's going to happen to Israel? I'm the king. What's the future for Israel? And we'll see. Yes, he was emotional, and it was a wise thing to go and see him. But his heart really wasn't all that right. He really, you know, was all about himself still. And so the king allows him to enter, you know, his presence. And respectfully, he comes in and he's weeping over Elisha. And I don't think that was really fake. I think it was built up emotions in many ways for the king, as I shared. But he addresses him again with the same words that you can read in 2 Kings 2:12. The words that Elisha spoke to Elijah when he was taken up into heaven. Another beautiful Bible study. "Oh, my father, the chariots of Israel and their horsemen." And what that spoke to Elisha was, yeah, I'm on my way home. You're right. Those words is what I spoke to my father in the faith, Elijah. And you're right in coming this way. It was a humbling address to the prophet, a great respect for the prophet, and also in a sense calling the prophet his father, but really he was the father of Israel. He was the prophet of Israel. He was the father of the northern nation, who was assigned by God during the rebellion, during the division. And now here he is on his deathbed, still serving the Lord, still ready and prepared to truly give his last prophecy. And it had to do with the welfare of Israel. I love it. I love this. Here he is on his deathbed.

0: he's still serving. He's still serving the Lord. And I believe that Joash knew he was, Elisha was more valuable than chariots, and more valuable than horses, and more valuable than soldiers. And we'll see that as well. Elisha was the king's greatest asset. The greatest asset. Zenoki would always get truth. Whether he liked to hear it or not, he would always get truth from the prophet. The cry from Joash was one of desperation as well. Again, he doesn't know the future. He doesn't know what is going to take place after the prophet dies. Because in this case, guys, there was no visible successor to Elisha, as there was with Elijah. Elijah, his mantle fell on Elisha. You're the next one. You're the next prophet. In this case, we won't see the next prophet until 12 years after the death of Elisha, and that is the prophet Jonah. Interesting, isn't it? So Joash knew that God spoke, and Joash knew that he spoke to and through Elisha, as the Syrians, yeah, those pesky Syrians were still challenging and controlling at this point. Remember last time, much of the northern kingdom. And that Elisha knew God's future for Israel. He knew that. And maybe he's hoping in this time that he's going to share some of that with them. And he does. Let's look at verse 15. And Elisha said to him, take a bow and some arrows. And of course, he would take that from his armor bearer who would travel with the king. And so he took himself a bow and arrows. And then the prophet said to the king of Israel, put your hand on the bow. And so he put his hand on it. And Elisha put his hand on the king's hands. Elisha, again, welcomed the king. And we use this meeting to give wisdom and prophecy and give him the clear future of what was going to take place, especially dealing with Syria. But I noticed the interesting interaction, though. Here, as Joash takes hold of the bow, Elisha places his hand upon the hand of the king. Those are things I when I read, I said, wow, that's interesting. And in a sense, this is symbolizing the power of God involved in what is going to be spoken in the prophecy. The power of God, the presence of God. That what is going to be spoken, that God is involved with it. God having his hand on this prophetic plan. And he's going to do it. If you read ahead, you've seen this. He begins with just some simple direction. Simple directions regarding to see if the king would follow them. And they're very simple. They're very simple. Simple orders. He's going to give them some simple orders. And as prophets of the day, as you guys have read, even Jeremiah and Ezekiel and Isaiah, you know, God had them to do some certain things that were kind of weird, right? But it was for symbolizing. It was a word picture. They would act out certain things. And there was a reason behind it. And here, it's no different. He's going to give them some simple orders, but there's meaning behind it. And he's really dealing with Joash and dealing with his heart and dealing with his obedience. He begins first in verse 17. And Elijah said, open the east window. And he opened it. This is very simple, right? You know, this man needs to go back to the basics. He says, open the east window. Now, why the east window? Well, it's interesting because the window opened to the region of what's known as the Transjordan. And so you open that east window. What's the symbol? It's the Transjordan. It's the area of the Transjordan. It's 2 Kings 10, verse 32. If you remember, it says, in those days the Lord began to cut off parts of Israel, and Hazael conquered them in all the territory of Israel, from the Jordan eastward, all the land of Gilead, Gad, Reuben, Manasseh. I think we have a map from Aor, which is by the river Arnon, including Gilead and Bashan. And to the east, and all of that east of the Jordan, That's spoken of the Transjordan. That's speaking of what the prophet is talking about. You see Samaria there, right under the name Israel, and that's where they're at, and they're looking eastward. And he says, that's why I want you to open up that window. It's not just, it's a simple order for him to follow, but there's a reason behind it. The window opened to the region of the Jordan controlled by Syria. Then Elijah said, shoot, and he shot. Okay. By shooting the arrow towards the Transjordan, towards that area, in that open window, he was declaring an act of war. So now things are getting a little bit more clear. Okay, it's the Transjordan, it's Syria's taking that territory, and now you want me to shoot an arrow. This speaks of an act of war. Okay, what's going to go on? And then the prophet said, the arrow of the Lord's deliverance and the arrow of the deliverance from Syria. In other words, King, you're not going to wait to get attacked. You're going to attack. You're going to be on the offensive. You're going to go out and you're going to get into battle with Syria. But I love what he said here. Here, Elijah, you know, his body is dying, but his heart and prophecies are not. He still has wisdom. He still has the prophetic gift. And here on his deathbed, he speaks this prophecy to the king. The arrow represented the Lord's deliverance, Israel's victory in a war against Syria. They will have to fight. They will have to get into the battle. They will have to go out and begin the battle. But they go out, guys, listen, from victory. How many times do we teach that? How many times do we know that? They've already gotten the victory. You win. But you got to go out. And you got to fight. And you got to prepare. But guess what? You win. The Lord's deliverance. You fight from victory. It's promised to them by the Lord. And as I was reading this personally, you know, in my quiet time, I was thinking about some verses that may bless you tonight, as they have blessed me. 1 Corinthians 15:57. But thanks be to God who gives us the what? Through our Lord Jesus Christ. Thanks be to God who gives us the victory. Somebody needs to hear these verses tonight. 2 Thessalonians 3:3. But the Lord is faithful who will establish you and guard you from the evil one. Romans 8:31. What then shall we say to these things? We know this. If God is for us, who can be against us? Think of that verse. If God is for us, who could think against us? Well, Pastor, I got a list of people who's against me. I get that. But you win. You win. God is with you. He'll never leave you. Deuteronomy 20:4. I really love this one. For the Lord your God is he who goes with you to fight for you against your enemies and to save you. You can't get better than that. Amen. You can't get better than those scriptures. And there are a lot more. But I pray that some of those speak to you individually. That this is what you came for. This is what you need to hear. I mean, these verses teach us that the battle is not ours. It's the Lord's. But he wills for us to engage in the battle. To see the hand of God and to build our faith. We're either going into one, as someone has said, or we're coming out of one. And when you come out of one, you're preparing to go back into one. But our praise for the Lord, our faith in the Lord should never change per se. Although it grows, you know, we get more mature in it. But we glorify God going in and we glorify God coming out. And in the middle, we don't look like much, but we're still trying to glorify God. Oh, God, oh, God, oh, God. We're doing our best. Amen. Call a brother or a sister if you're going through something. Get with us. We'll pray for you. Let's work together. We serve the same Lord and God, amen? But know this, God is with you. God is with you. He goes on to say, for you must strike. He says, you have to attack, King. And he probably likes that. You must strike the Syrians at Aphek till you have destroyed them. Now, underline that. Till you have destroyed them. Something that God told Israel when they were leaving Egypt, right? And as they were traveling, go and take the land. It is yours. You're going to go into battle, but you're going in victory. Did they destroy them? They didn't destroy them. But in this case, he says, you need to attack. You need to attack these Syrians until you have destroyed them. These were simple orders to obey. Very simple.
1: 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Pastor Mark Ramirez is coming to us from Calvary Chapel, Fredericksburg. 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
2: Learning to do the simplest thing spiritually is an essential ingredient to your spiritual maturity. When someone keeps their cool, when everything's going off all over the place, and they just keep going to Him, that's a mature person. That's a spiritual mature man or woman that continues to come back to the Lord in the midst of daily grind type of circumstances, from the big to the small. This

0: Maybe you feel like your life is so mundane and boring right now, and you're left feeling insignificant. Could God possibly use someone like me? If that sounds at all familiar, you'll want to keep listening. Today on Abounding Grace, we'll learn that God often leads us in very normal, natural ways. And yes, He'll often use the mundane and simple things to accomplish His will. We're just to remain faithful through it all. Here to drive that home is Pastor Ed Taylor from 1 Samuel chapter 9.
1: How about Jesus' disciples? How did they learn the will of God for their lives? Well, they were called to follow Him while fishing, collecting taxes, whatever the job required, wherever they were, that's where they were called from. And when we read through the Bible, you'll find that some of the greatest work ever done through the people of God were done as they were doing their daily work faithfully. And God met them right there in that place and transformed their lives. So how does that speak to us today? How is God stirring us as a fellowship family in the days in which we live? I believe God is calling us to more faithfulness, a more steady faithfulness in our life. I believe God is calling us to enhance our witness for the gospel of Jesus by being faithful, godly men and women in what we're doing. And the model and the pattern of scriptures is that is often a place where God will give you the desires of His heart for you in your life. He will speak His will into your life as you're faithful. I mean, think about it. If you're unfaithful, if you and I are unfaithful, and we're in a position of whatever it might be, just kind of complaining or gossiping, upset about my life, upset at where I'm at, you know, whatever it might be, when we are unfaithful, not doing what we said we would do, it's very, very difficult to hear the will of God. You're going to be flipping through the pages going, what am I supposed to do? What am I supposed to do? And you're going to hear from heaven, be faithful. Be faithful. I don't want to go look for the donkey. Be faithful. Those donkeys are important to your dad. Just go find them. I'm much better than donkeys. No, just do what you're asked to do. Simplicity. And it's in the simple, it's in the obedience of doing what you and I, what we're asked to do, that the Lord so often speaks. Well, if you're taking notes, let me give you a few things to consider. It's all by way of repetition, I'm sure, but it's good for us to be reminded. Number one, God speaks to us as we are daily doing what we need to do. God speaks to us. According to Genesis chapter 4, verse 27, it says, He said, "Blessed be the Lord God of my master Abraham, who has not forsaken His mercy and His truth toward my master. But as for me, being on the way, the Lord led me to the house of my master's brethren." You recall, he was given an impossible task to find a wife. And yet, on the way, the Lord led him exactly where he needed to be. Secondly, God leads us not only in the doing of it, but in doing what is before us diligently. Diligently. That's what we see with Saul here in chapter 9, verse 4. He passed through the mountains. They passed through the land. He passed through the land of the Benjamites. I mean, he's diligently looking. He's not just, this isn't just lip service. He just needs to go out and, you know, I used to do this growing up. I hated to brush my teeth as a kid. I just didn't want to do it. I mean, it'd take a couple minutes, but my parents would tell me, pretty much like you parents probably do, go in and brush your teeth. I would turn the water on, I'd play with the toothbrush, I'd wet it, I'd squeeze the toothpaste without opening it, just so if they went and checked on me, everything would look legit. And I'd stay in there as long as it would take for someone to brush their teeth, and then I'd go out and lie to my parents. "Do you brush your teeth?" "Oh yeah, no problem, go check." What they should have done is says, you know, "Come here, I'll check." But for some reason, they never. I would spend all this energy, all this precious energy, and then even be deceitful. I'd do all these things to get out of something that was actually good for me. And it wouldn't be diligence. That was a pattern of my life until I got saved. A pattern of my life was a lack of diligence and find any way I could to get out of what was before me. That's not so with the Lord. The way of the Lord is to be diligent in what you're doing. Everything you do matters for the kingdom of God. Why? Because you are a citizen of the kingdom of God. And everything matters. So do it before you diligently. As he comes to the end of the land of Zuf, he says, you know, we've got to go back. He was diligently looking. He passed through and he passed through and he passed through. And for some time he was searching and looking over. This was no just one verse, 30 seconds. This was some time. He was very diligent. We know that time passed because they ran out of provisions, and he began to worry that his dad would be concerned. And the words in the verse 4 and 5 speak to us of everyday lives with ups and downs, lefts and rights, concerns and worries. They were looking for animals, but we don't read of any frustration or anger or anything like that. We just see Saul being faithful. And if he did have any of those things, he didn't express them to the people that were with him. And I believe one of the greatest tests in our spiritual lives is when God allows our agendas and our plans and our goals to be challenged with the mundane of everyday life. I mean, it looks like this. We've got great plans and great aspirations and great dreams, and we take the needed steps to do what we believe God wants us to do. And we see the timing of what God wants us to do to be far sooner than what God has in store. And so instead of attaining what God has so far in the future, he's left us, I've got this great aspiration. I want to work in this capacity, and I want to be the CEO of a certain company. But instead, you're answering phones of complaining customers. I mean, you're sitting there with an MBA answering phones. Why? Because that's where you begin. And you answer phones. And you be the best phone answerer that you possibly can in Jesus' name. Not just for a promotion. Promotions neither come from the east or the west. God raises up one and he promotes one and puts down another. You know, your promotion and the things you're waiting for at work are going to come from the Lord. But really, as you're serving the Lord. Early on in my own life, in the ministry, just great aspirations to teach the Bible. Great aspirations. Lord, I love you so much, and I love the Bible, and I know I've only read it for a couple of days, but I'm ready, you know? I'm ready. A little bit of an exaggeration, but certainly reflecting my heart. And I'm just so ready. I'm taking classes, and I'm preparing, and I really do believe there's a calling on my life without understanding any of what that means truly. And where does God send me? Oh, you want to be a big man of God, Ed? Oh, yes, sir, Lord. You want to serve me with all your heart? I want to serve you with all of my heart. I'm all in. I was all in for the world, and Lord, I'm all in for you. And you have that little dialogue with God. I'll do anything for you, Lord. I'm ready. I'm ready to go to the farthest heights with you, Lord. And so where did God send me? To the nursery. Because he had a plan of preparation in my heart, in my life. He wanted to teach me at a very young age in my walk with Jesus what it meant to do things diligently, to disrupt my plans and my agendas and my goals because they meant nothing. And that too has been a pattern of my life throughout walking with Jesus. Even in the planting of this church, the planting of this church and God bringing us to Aurora came right after one of the greatest disappointments and discouragements in ministry that I've ever had. So much so I doubted my own calling and I doubted my own heart. I doubted everything. And all God didn't want to raise any doubts in me. He just wanted me. He didn't want me to do anything for him. He just wanted a relate. And once that was settled, things began to move. He didn't want someone that's going to aspire to big things. He just wanted someone that would be faithful with what was before them. And Saul has such great potential here. He has such great potential. He responded with care and concern for his dad. Not only did he faithfully obey his dad, but he's concerned about his dad. He realizes that the donkeys are important, but he's more important. And so he makes a decision, a wise one. Still concerned. I mean, can you imagine? It will take some imagination with this to consider going out, walking on feet, on foot, or on horseback, or looking for donkeys. At what point are you going to get upset? Is it when you were asked? Some of you are like, I'm not looking for donkeys, and it starts right there. I can't believe it, Dad. You know, you always ask me, and my brother, you never ask my brother. And I mean, maybe that's you. You're right. That's where your frustration level is. Or when is it when you start looking for the donkeys, and about 3 miles into it, your horse gets a flat hoof, and you're like, what am I going to do now? I didn't even bring a spare. And now this is stupid. He's stupid. I mean, can you think about, I mean, maybe you don't use the word stupid. I'm not supposed to use the word stupid either, but I've just used it like 4 times. So Maybe you get so frustrated, and you're like, I can't believe these donkeys. Why is dad sending me? He could hire somebody. He's got hired hand. I mean, you can see the level of frustration. This is no one day event. And even in the midst of potential frustration, the heart of Saul is concerned about his dad, a faithful son. But not only did he diligently do what was before him, but thirdly, if you're taking notes, he was also spiritually dependent. Spiritually dependent. Instead of being overwhelmed by the situation, Saul asks for help. He says in verse 6, notice, look now, there's in this man, in this city, a man of God. He's an honorable man, and all that he says surely comes to pass. So let us go there. Perhaps he can show us the way that we should go. So not only was he faithful daily, not only did he do what he was asked, not only did he do it diligently, but he did it spiritually. He depended on God. He's like, you know what? This problem requires wisdom from God. Now, those of you that are going to study Samuel with us to the end, you're going to find that Saul, King Saul, will greatly disappoint you. You look at the potential he has here. You look at the characteristics that God has to work with. You look at what God can mold from a faithful man like this. You'll be greatly disappointed to find out how the story ends. I encourage you to read ahead. It could be something that the Lord would have for you to warn you. Those of you with great potential outwardly. He looks so good. He looks so good. I mean, he's looking to God in the midst of frustration, in the midst of his difficulty. Now listen, learning to do the simplest thing spiritually is an essential ingredient to your spiritual maturity. Let me repeat that so you can write it down or listen on the MP3 later. Learning how to do the simplest things spiritually is an essential ingredient to your spiritual maturity. When someone keeps their cool, when everything's going off all over the place, and they just keep going to him, that's a mature person. That's a spiritual mature man or woman that continues to come back to the Lord in the midst of daily grind type of circumstances, from the big to the small. I think of you faithful moms who day by day are all over the place with your kids. The house level of volume of love. I think of you school teachers here at the school, and also those of you that are out in the public school system in the room with those kids all day. And it's so funny because whenever I'm here, the kids always want to talk to me, and I'm walking through and they're making eye contact with me, and I always get them in trouble because they're supposed to be walking through the hallway like this. And so I'm like this, hey, Pastor, hey, how you doing? And they're trying to keep it cool because, you know, just with 20 kids, even with 10 kids, when they start going, boy, your kids, they start going, bouncing off the hallway. And, you know, so I'm sorry if your kids got a black check mark or whatever because of Pastor Ed walking through and saying hi to them and playing with them. But teachers, moms, the mundane. I think of all of you that go to work daily. You don't know what a day will bring in your job. I think of those of you that are delivering and filing and answering phones, taking care of your patients. Man, so many things are happening here that you guys do day after day after day. And I want to be reminded today that the Lord speaks through those things. That is the microphone of the Lord. How will you ever meet Samuel if you're not faithful to look for the donkeys? And how will you ever meet what God has for you in the future unless you're faithful today and you're faithful in a way that honors God? I mean, I can think of the thousands of places God has you. And how you not only do it, but you do it diligently. You do it under great pressure and stress. You do it in a way that, man, some days you just want to give up. Some days you just want to quit. Some days you just want to walk away. But you know, you say, no, this is where God has me. This is God's will for my life. And I'm going to embrace it in Jesus' name. And yeah, I know you look at this. You look at situations. We have them all the time. And we say, how could God possibly use this? How could God use this? And yet, he can and he will. You see, the thing I'm encouraged about Saul here, Because this is what God has for us all around the globe. Saul has no idea what's up ahead. He's went looking for donkeys, and he has no idea he's going to be anointed king. You just don't know what tomorrow's going to bring. Should God bring tomorrow? You just don't know. And you know, you could delay the blessing. You can delay the experience of love. You can delay even hearing from the Lord by not being faithful, by not being diligent, and by not being spiritual. Saul here is living daily today, faithfully, diligently, spiritually. But he'll be anointed king not many days from now. And so often when someone's doing it right, they end up with doing exactly what Saul's doing. We'll often refer to this as a divine appointment. God just hooks up a situation, and you're like, wow, how did that happen? You don't even need to explain how it happened. You were just faithfully following the Lord. And as you're faithfully following the Lord, he's set it up in such a way to enjoy, to be blessed. You're entirely unaware, but God just shows up. Now, you may have found in your life a frustration or a question of why God has placed you in a certain place or a certain position or a certain situation or even something that's seemingly so insignificant. A small thing, looking for donkeys, filing papers. But Jesus said you did something faithfully. He looks at that and he says, you're doing it faithfully. You're faithful unto the Lord. You're taking care of the kids, and you're fixing that clutch, and you're delivering that package, and you're taking care of those pests, and you're mending a wound, and you're teaching, and you're washing, and you're waiting, you name it. And the Lord has rewards up ahead. Listen, if you're here today, and you have the feeling that what you're doing is a waste, you're mistaken. Now, of course, if what you're doing is in the realm of sin or any of that, that's a waste. But just in the daily, everyday life, which every one of us has, what you're doing is not a waste, even if you may feel that way. It's a feeling that comes up, and those feelings will really determine the direction of our life. Oh, I want something more. But the Bible says not to despise the days of small things. The Bible says to be faithful with what's before you. That's God's will for your life in this moment. What you're doing is not a waste. If you're doing it diligently, spiritually, committedly, daily, one day you'll find out that God has a purpose for it. One day you'll understand that sacrifice you made. One day you'll understand why God was steering you in that direction. Just wait for it. One day God will reveal his overall purposes to your heart. He'll show you why he's chosen you and why he's chosen to use your life through what you can seem as mundane and insignificant. In the midst of it is where God says, I was training you and equipping you, as he takes you from place to place, perhaps even from a place of employment to place of employment, house to house, apartment to apartment, you name it, the daily life, as God speaks through the daily life. It's so encouraging to me. When you and I learn that the issue in life isn't what we see that we're doing seems to be so fruitless, but it's doing life diligently, consistently, and spiritually, there's great freedom there. Where you just know that you know God has you here and you're going to be faithful to it. I'm not comparing myself with anyone else. I'm not looking down on myself because of what I do, or maybe society looks down on what you do, but God doesn't. Maybe it's not highly favored, but often God will use the not highly favored and he will exalt them. The Bible says that those of us that will humble ourselves before the mighty hand of God, he says that he'll lift you up. It's so opposite. Jesus said, if you want to be the greatest in the kingdom, you've got to be the least. It's the flip side of how we've, this society we live in, man. It's like, the greatest are the greatest and we step on the least to get there. That's not the way of Jesus. That's not the way of our discipler. Jesus is teaching us, even here in 1 Samuel, that man, if you really want to make it and you really want to progress and you really want to move to the top, then choose the bottom. The way up in the kingdom of God is down. And it's in those places of faithfulness that God reveals himself in a powerful way. If, when you and I just live faithfully daily, one day, if not tonight, God will reveal, this is what I'm doing. This is how your life matters in my plan and my agenda and my calendar and my purposes. The Bible says in 1 Corinthians chapter 1, verse 25, the foolishness of God is wiser than men, and the weakness of God is stronger than men. So sometimes things don't make sense. God is doing a work, but from our perspective, we're like, that doesn't make any sense. Oh, I know, because God does things differently. In Isaiah chapter 55, the Bible will tell us that God's ways are not man's ways. They're not our ways. His thoughts, not our thoughts. Oh, how important it is for us to grasp this. Lord, help us, speak to us. You know, that faithful daily responsibility you have, church, let it be done with the glory of God like you're doing it for Jesus. You know why? Because you are. Your life matters, and what you're doing is not a waste. Embrace it. Come to that place where you say, Lord, here I am. Send me. I'm attentive to you. Even in the everyday grind, the mundane.
0: 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And thank you in advance for helping us reach people with the love and truth of Jesus Christ here on the radio and online. Pastor Ed, as you were speaking about how the Lord leads and speaks to us, I'm sure this has hit home for a lot of folks. And we just scratched the surface, as you said. Would you pray for that listener right now that's been searching for God's will and needed this encouragement to be faithful with what's before them?
2: Yes, Larry, I would love to pray for them. Father, for that woman, that man, that boy, that girl that's wrestling with the future. I think of the young adults, God, that are looking to their future, and it's overwhelming. I pray, God, that you would give them wisdom and encouragement and strength and direction, that as they seek you, you will be found, saith the Lord. And as they experience your will day by day, moment by moment, encourage and overwhelm them with a sense of your love and your purpose in their lives. In Jesus' name, amen.
0: Amen. Thanks again, Pastor Ed. 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
2: Charles Spurgeon, the Prince of Preachers, once said, "Let each of us, if we've done nothing for Christ, begin doing something now. 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And then take that step. You'll be surprised at how this simple act of obedience will change your life. Listen, many Christians today say that gospel tracts are ineffective, but I have personally seen these simple tools bring people to salvation. And I pray that you'll see the same thing as you step out in faith as well as obedience.
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1: 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Before we finish, I'll give you some additional information so you can contact us with any questions or comments. 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
2: Psalm 119, we have come as far as verse 41. And as we come there, there is a request that is put in front of the Lord by this psalmist who desires to be a witness of the Lord's work in his life and of his own relationship with the Lord. So the first three verses, 41, 42, and 43, are a request that he puts before the Lord. And then from 44 to 48, kind of the results he promises in regards to that request. You'll see he says, I shall keep, I shall walk, I shall speak, I will delight, I will lift up unto the Lord, I will meditate. He just says, Lord, you know, I need you to work in my life. You're the initiator, do these things. And these are the things, Lord, I am committed to do. So let's read through these first eight verses, and then we'll look at them together. He says, let thy mercies come also unto me, O Lord, even thy salvation, according wonderfully to thy word. So shall I have wherewith to answer him that reproacheth me. For I trust in thy word, and take not the word of truth utterly out of my mouth, for I have hoped in thy judgments. So shall I keep thy law continually forever and ever, and I will walk at liberty, for I seek thy precepts. I will speak of thy testimonies also before kings, and will not be ashamed. I will delight myself in thy commandments, which I have loved. My hands also will I lift up unto thy commandments, which I have loved, and I will meditate in thy precepts. First, he calls out on the Lord. He says, let your mercies, your translation might say tender love or divine love, let thy, or it may say your salvation. Just the idea is that let thy mercies, your tender love, your divine love come to me, Lord. O Lord, Jehovah, even thy salvation, that's his concept of God's mercy and loving kindness. It's God's salvation, and it isn't just any salvation, it's salvation according to thy word. And listen, that's clear, you know. You and I, the salvation we want to be a witness of, and that's what he's going to get to, is the salvation that's according to God's word. It's not just, hey, church is cool. It's not just, you know, Jesus is really something, man. You got to come. We're talking about Jesus. Not just, it is very specific that there is sin, and sin is the problem in the human race. And the only answer for that sin is substitutionary atonement. Someone innocent has to pay the price and die in our place, or else we die for our own sin. That individual was clearly predicted throughout the Old Testament. Of course, Jesus Christ came and fulfilled those prophecies. He walked in our shoes and in our skin. He died in our place. He bore our sins, it says, upon the tree, the sin of mankind. He came there under the wrath of Almighty God, and those sins were were punished. He made atonement for us. He rose on the third day, the evidence of the fact that the Father accepted all of that. He ascended into heaven, and he's coming soon for his bride. That's the Jesus we believe in, and that's the salvation we believe in. It's salvation according to the Word. It's not a lot of other salvations that are out there. We're not waiting for our space brothers to come and take us. We're not, there's lots of other stuff out there. No, this is salvation according to your Word. He says, so shall I have wherewith to answer. I want to be able to give an answer to him that reproaches, to holds me in contempt, or the one who makes mockery of me. For I trust in your word, and take not the word of truth utterly out of my mouth. He is completely aware of his humanity. He is completely aware that there is no power, there is no word of truth in his mouth, but the Lord allows it to happen. And we, have to be careful there sometimes. Take not the word of truth utterly out of my mouth, for I have hoped in thy judgments. And then he says this to the Lord. And so, Lord, if you'll do these things, Lord, you'll let me have your word so I can give an answer. So shall I keep thy law continually, forever and ever. This speaks of basically the Old Testament, the Pentateuch. I'll keep your law forever and ever. I will walk at liberty, for I seek thy precepts. Again, I will speak, you'll notice, I will delight, I will lift up, I will meditate. He goes in, he says, Lord, I'll do these things. Now, the profound thing is that he heads into here is he says, I will keep your law forever and ever. I'll keep your law forever and ever, and I will walk at liberty. We have the complete opposite idea of that. You know, I'm going to keep the law, and I'm going to live in bondage if I do that. I'm going to keep your law. I'm going to be restricted. I'm going to be tied down. We think that liberty is being able to do whatever we want to do, is actually being free from law. That's how we perceive liberty. Freedom is to do whatever we want to do outside of God's law. Well, you can ask any drunk that's destroyed their family, or any druggie that's ruined their life and the lives of those around them. Anybody who's given themselves to immorality and destroyed a home, destroyed a family. You can ask them what that kind of freedom produces. Ask them what it's done for them. You know, the psalmist says here, I'm going to keep your law forever and ever. And because I'm going to do that, I'm going to walk at liberty. You know, the psalmist says, your word is, it's like honey to me. It's sweet to the taste. Jesus says, take my yoke upon you and learn of me. You'll find rest for your souls. He says, if you yoke yourself with me, isn't that interesting? You'll find rest. To be yoked in the yoke with Christ is to find rest. James talks about looking into the perfect law of liberty. It says here, if we do that, we'll be free. If we understand the word of God and the law of God, and we let that govern our lives, we'll find true freedom.

climbing around outside. If you yield to the law of gravity, you can do that job safely. Here the psalmist is saying, Lord, if you'll do this, you'll give me your word, you'll work in my heart, you'll let the supernatural part of it come to me, Lord, I'll keep your law forever and ever, and I'll walk in liberty, Lord. It'll be the thing that sets me free. I'll be able to walk before you in liberty. He says, for I seek thy precepts. Lord, I want to understand how to govern my life. I will speak. Look, I'm not going to be ashamed. I'm going to give testimony. I'm going to talk to people on the street, in the supermarket, wherever. I will speak of thy testimonies. And look, also before kings, I won't be ashamed. If I get called in front of the hoi polloi or the big shot or whoever it is, Lord, I'm not going to be ashamed. Jesus said, in fact, that we should remember if we're called into that situation before a judge or a ruler to take no anxious thought. He says, because if you're there genuinely in that very hour, the Holy Spirit will give you the words you should say. And here the psalmist says, I will speak thy testimonies also before kings. I will not be ashamed. And I will delight myself in thy commandments, which I have loved. What do we delight in? My hands also will I lift up unto thy commandments. Wonderful as we sing his word here, to see hands raised. The idea of surrender, lifting up your hands, Lord, to your commandments, to your will, Lord. I'll surrender to that. I will lift up my hands to thy commandments, which I have loved. Notice, and I will meditate in thy statutes. That's a wonderful thing to undertake. What happens is, it comes to us anyway, because as life goes on, I mean, when you're a teenager, when you're younger, you may not have to meditate in a state. You might have to think, but as life goes on, it wears you out. It wears you out. You lose friends. You lose your health. You lose time. Of course, you lose your hair, you lose your eyesight, you lose your hearing, you lose your teeth. It's a kind of a journey of loss, you know, but as it goes on, we do meditate in his word. Verses that we knew that didn't seem very powerful in our lives when we were younger, when life wears us out and runs us down, all of a sudden they have new power and they have new strength. The same things we thought we were familiar with, all of a sudden they're screaming at us off the page. And it's a wonderful thing. He says, I'll meditate in thy statutes. And as he moves into these next set of verses, let's read them. And again, the thought kind of continues. Remember the word, he's going to meditate, remember the word unto thy servant upon which thou hast caused me to hope. Lord, you made me promises, you caused me to hope in your word. This is my comfort in my affliction, for thy word hath quickened me. The proud have had me greatly in derision, they've mocked me, yet have I not declined from thy law. I remembered thy judgments of old, O Lord, and have comforted myself. Horror hath taken hold upon me because of the wicked that forsake thy law. Thy statutes have been my songs in the house of my pilgrimage. What a great bumper sticker. What a great verse. 55, I have remembered thy name, O Lord, in the night, and have kept thy law. This I had, because I kept thy precepts. Now, he moves into the next set of verses. Verse 49 is a petition. He asked for something. And then in the rest of the verses is kind of his prayer. He asked for something in verse 49. And look what he says. He says, Lord, there's something I want you to remember. And then look down at verse 52. He says, Lord, I've remembered. Look down in verse 55. Lord, I've remembered. So he says, Lord, I need you to remember, Lord, remember. He knows the Lord doesn't forget. It's not a problem. The Lord, you know, he's asking the Lord to call to mind, you know, in that sense. He says, Lord, I remember. I keep things on my heart. Remember, verse 49, the word unto thy servant. Now, there's great confidence when you can say that to him and call yourself his servant. Remember the word unto thy servant upon which thou hast caused me to hope, because this is my comfort in my affliction. Thy word hath quickened

0: to me hath given me life. Lord, I live in your word. Your word is my hope, these first two verses, and my comfort. Remember the promise you've made to me, Lord, and I find my comfort in this. I have hoped in it, Lord. I need you to do that for me. He's in one of those circumstances. He speaks here of derision. He speaks of horror. He speaks of great difficulty. And he's saying, Lord, in the middle of this, Lord, just cause me. And look, whether we're a child or whether, you know, we have, you know, whether we're a brainiac, we still need the Lord to do these things in our lives. Remember the word unto thy servant upon which you have caused me to hope, Lord. You've done this, Lord. You've done that. I remember graduating from high school in 1968. I didn't have any hope. I didn't have any hope. 1968, the world was falling apart. Vietnam War was raging. Three of my friends that were a year ahead of me, they graduated in 1967, were dead by the time I graduated in Vietnam. You know, I remember in 63, my dad worked for the Naval Department, and the Cuban Missile Crisis had gone on, and every night my dad would come home and turn on the TV, and I'd try to say something, he'd go, be quiet! You know, and it's like, this is serious, and every night I had to sit there and try to figure out what it meant that Khrushchev was putting missiles in Cuba and whether we all going to die. And I could tell by the, I was 13, I could tell by the way my dad looked. It wasn't good, whatever was going on, you know. And I remember graduating thinking, well, what am I going to do? Am I going to work 30 years and retire in Florida? What am I going to do? I'm going to blow the world up. What am I going to do? You know, the natural place to go, of course, was LSD. That made everything seem a lot better. I had no hope. I had no hope. I had no hope. Jesus Christ changed all of that because I met a living Savior, not a religion. A living Savior. He's alive. He's coming again. This whole show is going to close down. It may get horrible before we get out of here, but he's coming, and there is an inheritance, incorruptible, undefiled. It fades not away. It's beyond all of this. We're all going to be there together. We are all going to be there together. And he's caused us to hope in those things. A lot of people think you and I are nuts. Some of us have longer lists than others. We've worked harder at it. Remember the word unto thy servant upon which you have caused me to hope. This is my comfort in my affliction, for thy word hath quickened me. You know, look, there are times in all of our lives when affliction comes. No one is exempt. Christians suffer like unbelievers suffer. Christians get cancer like unbelievers get cancer. Christians go through difficult things like unbelievers go through different things. You know, I just can't imagine going through those things without the Lord. But there are times in our affliction when no human voice matters. There are places when our heart is so broken and we are so confused, and we're in something so terrible that seems incongruent with God's love and his commitment to us, that the only thing that can speak to us in those places is the word of God. Times when no human voice or wisdom can bring hope or comfort, he says, remember, Lord, the word unto thy servant upon which you, Lord, have caused me to hope. And he would never do that to hang a carrot out in front of us and then to disillusion us. You've caused me to hope in this. This is my comfort in my affliction. The word you've caused me to hope in, Lord. For thy word hath quickened me. Look, the proud have had me greatly in derision. They've mocked me. They've held me in derision. Yet have I not declined from thy Lord. I haven't stepped away. I haven't tried to soften things to make everything hunky-dory with the unbelievers that are picking on me. Rather, I remembered thy judgments of old, the Red Sea, you know, everything you did with Noah, what you've done in creation, what you've done with Jonah. I remembered thy judgments of old, O Lord, and have comforted myself that you're the same. I've held on. Look, horror hath taken hold upon me because of the wicked that forsake thy law. And I know for all of us, look, horror, your translation might say discouragement. It can be despondency. It can be brokenheartedness. It speaks of complete discouragement, looking at the unsaved world around us. And we look at the Middle East tonight. We look at what's happening in Iraq, and we see Christians being slaughtered just because they're Christians, little kids getting their heads cut off. We see war and innocent people being killed on both sides. We see insanity around every, and there's a level of horror of that to me because I have grandkids. If it's time for me to go, I wasn't planning on staying anyway. And my kids are walking with the Lord, they're adults, and I trust that if the gun was put to their head and said, deny Christ, they say, no, thank you, pull the trigger. But my grandkids, there's something that gnaws at me when I think of the world that they're growing up in. Horror has taken hold upon me because of the wicked that forsake thy law. Wonderful, he says this, but thy statutes have been my songs in the house of my pilgrimage. He's gone from affliction to singing. He's gone from derision to singing. He's gone from horror to singing. He says, in the middle of all of this, Lord, thy statutes have been my songs in the house of my pilgrimage. How many of us go through a death of a loved one, go through some terrible news from the doctor? We're losing something incredible. And you come to church and you sing the same songs that you've sung before, only now there's tears rolling down your face. Now your eyes are closed, your hands are raised. And the same words have more power than they ever had before. And they're engraved on our hearts. Those statutes become the songs in the house of our pilgrimage. Affliction, derision, horror. And then he says, you know, thy statutes have been my songs in the house of my pilgrimage. I have remembered, he's asking the Lord to remember, thy name, O Lord, in the night, Jehovah God, the covenant God, and have kept thy law. This I had, because I kept thy precepts. What did he have? The songs of the Lord, the thing that was stirring in his heart. This I had, the reason, because I kept thy precepts. Now, in 57, he says, Lord, looking up in continuation of the thought, he says, Lord, you are my portion. Lord, you yourself, he's realizing that. And now he's going to say this in 50, well, let's read it. Thou art my portion, O Lord. I have said that I would keep thy words. I entreated thy favor with my whole heart. Be merciful unto me according to thy word. I thought on my ways and turned my feet unto thy testimonies. I made haste and delayed not to keep thy commandments. The bands of the wicked have robbed me, but I have not forgotten thy law. At midnight I will rise to give thanks unto thee because of thy righteous judgments. I am a companion of all them that fear thee, and of them that keep thy precepts. What a great bunch. The earth, O Lord, is full of thy mercy. Teach me thy statutes. Now, he begins by saying, Lord, you're my portion. And then as you read through, he says, I have said, I entreated, I thought, I made haste, I've not forgotten, I will rise, I am a companion. You read through and you see all of these, and none of these things could happen without the word of God. So you know, we come, you know, people, are you go to Calvary? Oh, you're going to go there. You go there for counseling. They're just going to tell you what the Bible says. And, you know, what do you tell you what GQ magazine says, what Rolling Stone magazine, what do you mean? They're going to tell you what the Bible says. Of course we're going to tell you what the Bible says. We're going to stand someday before the Lord. He's going to say, why didn't you tell them what the Bible said? Well, I want to say we did. That's all we did. Your word abides forever. It's true here today in heaven. It was true there then. That's what we're going to do. And you can, you know, without God's word, you're not going to be saying, I entreated, I thought, I kept, all of these things. We have something to entreat him about. We have something to keep. We have something to hold on to. We have something to sing. We have something to make our own. We have something to call promises. We have all of that in his word.
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1: On where to turn for an explanation of what went so terribly wrong in our world? 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

0: It's been said that what makes for a good explanation is its explanatory power. That is, it's compelling because the answer uniquely fits what you're attempting to explain. As you'll hear today on According to the Scriptures, nothing fits better in answering what happened to our world than Genesis chapter 3. 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Starting today's lesson by reading from verse 7. Here's Pastor Damian.
1: And then the eyes of both of them, Adam and Eve, were opened, and they knew that they were naked. And they sewed fig leaves together and made themselves coverings. They heard the sound of the Lord God walking in the garden in the cool of the day, and Adam and his wife hid themselves from the presence of the Lord God among the trees of the garden. And then the Lord God called to Adam and said to him, "Where are you?" And he said, "I heard your voice in the garden, and I was afraid, because I was naked, and I hid myself." And he said, "Who told you that you were naked? Have you eaten from the tree of which I commanded you that you should not eat?" And the man said, "The woman you gave to be with me, she gave me of the tree, and I ate." And the Lord God said to the woman, "What is this you have done?" And the woman said, "The devil made me do it." She said, "The serpent deceived me, and I ate." And so the Lord said to the serpent, "Because you've done this, you are cursed more than all cattle, more than every beast of the field, and on your belly you shall go and eat dust all the days of your life. And I will put enmity between you and the woman, and between your seed and her seed. And he shall bruise your head, and you shall bruise his heel." And to the woman he said, "I will greatly multiply your sorrow and your conception. In pain you will bring forth children. Your desire shall be to your husband, and he shall rule over you." And then to Adam he said, "Because you have heeded the voice of your wife and have eaten from the tree of which I commanded you, saying, 'You shall not eat of it,' cursed is the ground for your sake. In toil you shall eat of it all the days of your life. Both thorns and thistles it shall bring forth for you, and you shall eat the herb of the field. In the sweat of your face you shall eat bread till you return to the ground, for out of it you were taken, and for dust you are, and to dust you shall return." I think that among the great questions that any thinking person must ask, and not only ask, but satisfactorily answer in the course of our lives, are questions like, how did we get here? Speaking not only of the universe, not only of the earth, the creation around us, but specifically speaking of mankind. To ask ourselves in the course of our 70, what is the meaning and the purpose of life? And again, not merely to ask the question, but to not cease until we discover an answer that is adequate to the question. Questions like, why is the world that we live in such a mess? Why is it so full of suffering and so full of evil and so full of tragedy? Why do people die? Why does death exist at all in the human condition? What's the explanation for its origin? What happens after death? Am I prepared for death? What must I do to be prepared for death? And the answers to the first two of those questions we've already been supplied with as we've looked at Genesis chapters 1 and 2. Mankind, as well as the whole world and the universe, came into existence as an act of God's creation. And then the ultimate and the meaning and purpose of life is found in a personal relationship with God, the very thing that we've been created for. And until a human being, an individual human being, is engaged in the supreme thing that we've been created for, there will always be an emptiness in our lives that will exist and that nothing else can satisfy in terms of that longing within our life. There will always be that sense that there must be something more to life than I have experienced. And indeed, not only does that something exist, but it is the greatest thing in life, and that is to know God and have a relationship with Him. The questions pertaining to what happens after death and how to properly prepare for death, we'll leave those for another time in our study of chapter 3. and the reason that death exists in the human condition. We'll leave that for another time as well, but this morning we'll focus on why is the world that we live in such a mess, so full of tragedy, so full of suffering, so full of evil. And again, I would contend, and I like to think of myself as a lifelong learner. I walk through life, my eyes are open, my ears are open, my heart is open. I test everything that comes my way, but I would contend in the course of 64 years of my life, I have never, ever, nothing so satisfies and provides an answer to these questions as does the first three chapters of the book of Genesis, the greatest answers to the greatest questions in life. And specifically, again, for our purposes this morning, I don't think that anyone can adequately or even remotely comprehend the reason for the mess of the world that we live in day in and day out. All of the hardship within it, all of the misery of life in planet Earth that is our portion every day, none of us can find an explanation for it independent of the revelation that we find in this passage. The Bible explains that it was sin, the fall of Adam and Eve in that ancient Garden of Eden that unleashed and literally an entire world of dreadful consequences into the entire creation of God. And these consequences fell not only upon Adam and Eve, but consequences that continue to this very day. And as we'll see another time, consequences that affect mankind. They affect the animal kingdom. They affect the earth itself, the dirt itself, again, indeed, all of creation. Erwin Lutzer, famous Christian pastor and author and teacher, he wrote a book called The Serpent of Paradise. And in that book, he tells a story that illustrates all of this in a helpful way. And it's the story of a construction company that invited various contractors to submit bids for a major building complex. And all things being equal, the contractor who submitted the lowest bid would get the job. And needless to say, the bids had to be submitted in secret. And on the last day that the bids could be tendered, a contractor walked into the office of the president of the company with a bid in his hand. And to his surprise, the office was empty. He stood alone there. And venturing to look around the office and looking at this great mahogany desk that was planted at one end of the office. And much to his surprise, he saw the bid of a major competitor lying open on the desk. The only problem was is that there was a can of soda sitting directly over the most important figure in the document. If this contractor knew the amount that was written on that line, then he could adjust his bid to come in just below it and land this multi-million dollar job. The contractor nervously paced the floor of the office, and he knew fully what was at stake here. He contemplated moving the can for just a second, reading the figure and then putting it back down. And he put his hand to the can and he touched it, and he found that he was unable to do it. And then he glanced around the room one more time, and just to be confident that no one was looking, and he lifted the can quickly, intending to glance at the number, and then put the can back instantly. And much to his chagrin, as he lifted the can from the desk, hundreds of BBs spilled out onto the desk and rolled onto the floor. And the contractor, as Erwin Lutzer puts it, experienced the law of unintended consequences firsthand. He thought he could control the fallout of his dishonesty, but discovered that unforeseen events had been built into the temptation, and one single act had repercussions that he could not have anticipated. The can of soda was not what it appeared to be. And if not innocently, at least naively, Adam and Eve disobeyed God without realizing they were setting in motion a moral and spiritual earthquake that would reverberate throughout the entire universe. And all of that is exactly true. When Satan sold Eve on the committing of sin and eating of the tree of the knowledge of good and evil. He convinced her to do so by telling her that there would be no negative consequences in doing it, but rather all of the consequences would be favorable. And the day that you eat of it, your eyes will be opened and you'll be like God, knowing good and evil. But there was a great deal more to rebelling against God than merely gaining a knowledge of good and evil, as Satan had originally described it to Eve in tempting her. And when Satan tempts us with sin, he never tells us the whole truth about the committing of that sin. He always emphasizes the pleasures of the sin, the attractiveness of the sin, even what it might do for us on the short term, but he never ever speaks openly, honestly, fully of the consequences that will come into our lives as a result of committing the sin. And then when all of the consequences come crashing down on us and you look around for him, some pity, some consolation, he's nowhere to be found. And as we mentioned before, he is a destroyer. He doesn't care one bit about us. All he cares about is destroying us and God's plan for our lives. The devil is pure evil. He is not some combination of good and evil. He is evil incarnate. He is evil in terms of a created being, so to speak, and doesn't care what consequences come upon our lives as a result of the sins that he endeavors to tempt us into. And anywhere in life, you have a pull, you have an indoctrination, you have a temptation towards sin, without any warning concerning the consequences that are immediately going to enter your life upon committing that sin, then you are dealing, if not with the devil himself or the demonic realm itself, you are dealing with an instrument of the devil, something that is being used by him. And this tempting people into sin, exposing to sin, drawing people into sin, indoctrinating people into sin without ever talking about the consequences that will come into a person's life, they are using a device that's as old as the devil and his temptation of Eve in the Garden of Eden. And I would say this device goes on all around us. The degree to which television shows, or the degree to which movies, or music, or video games, or books, or magazine articles, or anything we might find on the internet, or even schools, or educators, or mentors in life, lecturers, even family members and friends who extol the virtues of sin, who tempt us into sin, who call upon us to engage in a sin without ever explaining, without ever showing, without ever watching what happens to a human life after they've made the decision that now they're glamorizing on the big screen before us, the big screen at the movie theater or the wall-size plasma screen that a person might have in their house. But whenever sin is glamorized and the consequences are minimized, then they are merely following in Satan's pattern. And this goes on, of course, all around us. We all recognize this. They never show you the consequences of the sexual immorality, the one-night stand, the whatever it is. It looks like it's fun. It looks like it's the way to live. It looks like this. They never show the consequences of the drug use. They never show where it leads. They never show them ultimately homeless in San Francisco or in San Diego or blowing their brains out or spending the rest of their life struggling against some kind of addiction. That is never shown. They never show the end of violence. Violence is extolled continually before us in entertainment, as if somehow you can engage in all of these violent acts that are put before our eyes, and somehow there isn't a jail cell at the far end of it. There isn't a prison sentence. There isn't a regret one day for having pulled that fist back and then let it launch into some other human being, or worse yet, a knife or a gun. the glamorization of crime and the failure to speak of the consequences in terms of absolutely irresponsible decision making, and on it goes. And because they know that if you knew the full consequences, if they were to be responsible enough to present the full consequences to us, then no one in their right mind would engage in these activities, or at least they'd know the consequences well enough that it would constitute a strong deterrent in their lives to doing so. We have an old saying, and the old saying is that the devil is in the details, and it's true. The disaster comes on the basis of details that we usually don't find out about until later. Now, in a complete contrast, refreshingly, Jesus is as clear as a bell on these issues. He never, like, draws anyone into his kingdom or to follow him or to make a decision for righteousness or to do the right thing without being clear about the consequences of it, the consequences of disobeying a command. He's the only one that's speaking truth in the world today. And Jesus said concerning sin, "Verily, verily, I say to you, whoever commits sin is a slave to sin." There is always a hook associated with sin. There is always a consequence associated with sin. And the devil always hides that hook, and he always hides that consequence. And I think that any of us that are still listening to me at this point and walking in, with our eyes and our ears open within the culture, we realize that this is epidemic within our culture. This is 90% of what we're exposed to in the course of our lives. It is a rare experience when someone puts a temptation before us or some temptation is placed there and the consequences are fairly and fully spelled out to us. Now, additionally, Genesis chapter 3 provides mankind with an explanation for what is known as the problem of suffering in the world. And this is important to spend, at least in my mind, I think, it's important to spend some time on, because I hear it all of the time, and I read it all of the time, and if I'm hearing it and I'm reading it, then you're hearing it and reading it as well as a Christian. And that is people using the existence of suffering in the world as a reason for rejecting the existence of God. And it is under the misguided belief that somehow the God of the Bible has no answer to the existence of suffering in the world, no answer to the existence of evil in the world, that somehow the God of the Bible is completely silent on this. He has no explanation at all for its existence and would be completely left completely without words if someone were to question him about the existence of suffering and evil in the world. It was July 3rd, 2019, and I was in a coffee shop, and there was a San Francisco Chronicle lying around, and so I picked it up because I felt my blood pressure was too low and wanted to read something to elevate it, but mainly for the purpose of doing the crossword puzzles and reading the comics and the sports page. I'm so glad college football has started once again. Life is good. But on that particular day, I was reading the comics, and there's a comic, very dry humor and sarcastic, that I like a lot, and it's called Pearls Before Swine. Didn't ruin my breakfast, but almost. And so here you have the first caption, and this bunny in the hat represents God. "Oh, all-powerful magic bunny, why do you allow suffering in the world? Why do you let evil prevail?" And the bunny disappears. "Oh, look, I disappeared." And then the pig says, "I hate it when he does that." And then the bunny says, "Okay, who wants to see a card trick?" And basically, he's communicating this very thing that we run into all of the time. The big bunny in the hat represents God, the idea being that somehow God has no answer for the existence of suffering and evil in the world, and that if you ever were to approach him with the subject, that he would quickly disappear or try to change the subject when it's raised. when in fact nothing could be further from the truth. God only does not avoid the question, but he provided the entire world with the explanation for it. And he supplies the explanation for the existence of evil and suffering in the world, not in some obscure chapter in Leviticus or in Isaiah or in the book of Job, but he does so in chapter 3 of Genesis, the very opening book of the Bible. And God's explanation is a very simple one, that man was created good, indeed he was created very good, that all of creation was created very good, and that Adam and Eve were placed in the perfection of a place called the Garden of Eden, where they were given a lone prohibition with an accompanying warning. God said, of every tree of the garden you may freely eat, but of the tree of the knowledge of good and evil you shall not eat, for in the day that you eat of it, you shall surely die. And then ultimately tempted by the devil, they rebelled against God's lone commandment, and the result was not only the fall of Adam and Eve from God's original intent for their lives, but the fall of all of creation from God's original intent as well. And with the fall, the introduction of the universality of suffering into both the physical world, into all of the creation, and into mankind as a whole. Paul carries the theme wonderfully in the book of Romans, Romans chapter 8, verse 18. Allow me to read a few verses to you. Paul says, "For I consider that the sufferings of this present time are not worthy to be compared with the glory which shall be revealed in us." And having raised the issue of the sufferings of this present time, he then elaborates on it. "For the earnest expectation of the creation eagerly waits for the revealing of the sons of God. For the creation was subjected to futility, not willingly, but because of him who subjected it in hope. Because the creation itself also will be delivered from the bondage of corruption into the glorious liberty of the children of God. For we know that the whole creation groans and labors with birth pangs until now. And not only that, but we also, who have the first fruits of the Spirit, even we as Christians don't escape these consequences. Even we ourselves groan within ourselves, eagerly waiting for the adoption, the redemption of our body."
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0: Christians to pay for transgender surgeries? This is Ken Ham, author, speaker and blogger on science and the Bible. A few years ago, a group of professing Christians were raising money to pay for transgender surgeries as a way to make amends for hurt the church had supposedly caused transgender people. The campaign told people to put your tithe money where your beliefs are. Now this group is ignoring truth. You see, God's word tells us he created male and female. God is our creator, and he has defined us as male or female. Some people who struggle with this issue look to surgery for freedom and peace. But that won't fix their biggest problem. They, like everyone, are sinners separated from God. And it's the gospel that fixes our biggest problem.
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1: Amazingly, while they are waiting for their miracle in prison, or, for all they know, waiting to be executed, because they don't know. They don't know which way this is going to go. They do the only thing they can do. They pray and they sing. And the other prisoners hear them praying and singing. You know, I hope it never comes down to any of us losing our physical freedom because of our faith. But if it comes down to that, they might be able to physically imprison you, but they can never take away your relationship with the Lord.
2: In the first century AD, Christians were being heavily persecuted. At least two had been martyred for their faith, and it appeared Paul and Silas might very well be next. Hi, I'm Philip Keller, and you're listening to Cornerstone Connection with Pastor Gary Hamrick. On Paul's second missionary journey, he and Silas were thrown into what amounted to a maximum security Philippian prison. No food, no water, feet fastened in the stocks. The story of how they got there and the beauty of what happened next comes your way in just a few moments. The book of Acts is a fast-paced recounting of how the Holy Spirit empowers the apostles to spread the gospel of Jesus Christ. It traces the explosive growth of the early church, highlighting key moments such as the day of Pentecost, the persecution of the disciples, and the Apostle Paul's three missionary journeys. 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To get your free copy, use your mobile phone to text the word Acts, that's A-C-T-S, to the number 84828. 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
1: Can you imagine if somebody stood outside a Hobby Lobby? Let's try to pick at least one decent company that's still around. Somebody is standing outside a Hobby Lobby saying, "This is the best store ever. Everybody ought to shop here. This is the best store ever. Everybody ought to shop here." And they're just doing that day after day after day. I guarantee you, a store manager is going to come out at some point and say, "Thank you very much. You're a distraction. You're scaring the customers. Please leave." Even if they're saying something good. She's serving here as a bit of a distraction. And the third reason that he had to shut her up and deliver the demon out of her is because, frankly, she's bad advertising. She's bad advertising. She's possessed by a demon. Okay? These guys, Paul and Silas, are going around trying to proclaim the news of the gospel. And you got this demon girl following them around trying to advertise for what they're doing. But they're on opposite teams, so it's not really good advertisement. You got a demon-possessed girl who's advocating for the gospel? This doesn't make sense. And that would be like Hunter Biden being a spokesman for TurboTax. You know what I'm saying to you? That's 200 jokes in a month, ladies and gentlemen. Just pray for me. But anyway, that's the idea. Like, that doesn't seem to fit. That's kind of a contradiction there. Of course, that's bad advertising. So Paul's like, "You know what? Demon, you need to come out in the name of Jesus Christ." And she gets delivered. Now, on any ordinary day, that would be a reason to celebrate. This girl, possessed by a demon, has been delivered. Delivered from this demon. But on this day, it's not a good day. And the reason it's not a good day, it was for her, but not for her owners. Because now their fortune is going down the drain. Because when the demon went out, so did her ability to do any fortune telling for people. And therefore, business dried up, and immediately her owners are mad. And they're mad at Paul and Silas, because you guys are the ones who delivered her, and now my business is down the tank. So it says that the owners, you know, rushed to Paul and Barnabas, dragged them to the magistrates. By the way, it doesn't make any reference. I think, like, Luke and Timothy must have ducked into a Dairy Queen, because all of a sudden they're not even in the story. Like, well, this is going down. Let's go get an ice cream cone. And so they're like, gone. But in reality, you know what probably happened to them? It tells us here that when the mob accused them before the magistrates, they refer to their Jewish heritage of Paul and Silas. Remember, Luke was a Gentile, and Timothy had a Greek father. And so Timothy probably looked Greek, probably looked more Gentile. They went after the two Jewish guys. This is anti-Semitism at its core. And they bring Paul and Silas before the magistrates. They're all angry. Again, the charges are basically disturbing the peace. We don't like these guys. What do you say? The magistrates rip off their clothing, beat them, and then imprison them. And not just in any prison, the inner prison, chained, their feet fastened in the stocks, verse 24 tells us. So this is like you're chained inside maximum security, which, by the way, makes for an even better miracle when God breaks them out of jail. Amen? But here they are, thrown into prison. And by the way, this is against Roman law. You can't accuse, condemn, beat, and imprison Roman citizens. But they didn't know that Paul and Silas are Roman citizens. But it tells us later in verse 37 that they were Roman citizens. And so they had the Romans had broken their own law to do what they did to Paul and Silas. And amazingly, while they are waiting for their miracle in prison, or, for all they know, waiting to be executed, because they don't know. They don't know which way this is going to go. They do the only thing they can do. They pray and they sing. And the other prisoners hear them praying and singing. You know, I hope it never comes down to any of us losing our physical freedom because of our faith. But if it comes down to that, they might be able to physically imprison you, but they can never take away your relationship with the Lord. These guys were physically incarcerated, but spiritually they were free, and they were praying to God and they were singing to God. And I have to be honest with you, and this brings us to this simple theme that I alluded to at the beginning of our study. I got stuck at this point in my prep for today's teaching. I got stuck here because I felt challenged by the Lord about the depth of these guys' relationship with Jesus, that they would be praying and singing. Now, this might not sound very spiritually mature for me, but just being honest with you, I don't know, trying to put myself in their shoes for the moment, I don't know that if I were attacked by a mob, beaten mercilessly, thrown into prison in a foreign country, because that's where they are. They're in Greece. It's foreign to them. At a time when Christians are being killed for their faith, I don't know that if I endured the same situation, would I be able to sing? The praying part I get. You know, nothing like a crisis to develop your prayer life. Do you know what I'm saying to you? I'm sure I'd be praying. It was the singing part.

0: Knocked on the wall of the cell. I think I'd be reliving the memories of my family. I think I'd wonder if this is going to be the end. And I think my mind would go to a dark place. And I'd be praying, but I don't know about the singing part. And as I put myself in this story, I wondered, would I have instinctively reacted like Paul and Silas did in the same situation? And so I actually turned it into a prayer. And here's my simple prayer that maybe you would want to join me in praying. And it's just this: Lord, teach me to sing in the darkness. Teach me to sing in the darkness. Now, for Paul and Silas, it's both literally and figuratively a dark place, because verse 25 says it was midnight. They're thrown in prison at midnight. They're in the inner cell, so I'm sure they can't even see their hand in front of their faces. It's that dark, literally, but they're in a very dark place spiritually, emotionally, mentally, not knowing if they will be miraculously delivered. Remember, in Acts chapter 12, Peter was thrown into prison and he was miraculously delivered, and that also by an earthquake. But also in Acts chapter 12, another apostle, James, was beheaded. He was not miraculously delivered, at least not in an earthly sense. He was miraculously delivered to his eternal reward. But we talked about that when we were in Acts chapter 12. How is it in the same chapter, two apostles, two followers of Christ who both loved Jesus, one was rescued and one was martyred?
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0: And Paul and Silas, for all they know, they don't know if this is going to turn out the way of Peter or this is going to turn out the way of James. And nevertheless, they're sitting there in chains and they're praying and they are singing. And I don't know about you, but my resolve when I read this story is good times or bad times, Lord, teach me to sing in the darkness. I don't want to only sing when things are good. I want to sing when things are falling apart too. Because no matter what my circumstance, it doesn't change the character and nature of God, and He is worthy of our praise in good times or bad times. Lord, teach me to sing in the darkness. When the Babylonians besieged Jerusalem in 586 BC, they ravaged the place. They destroyed the place. And Habakkuk the prophet wrote about those days. He said in Habakkuk 3, 17 and 18, he said, though the fig tree may not blossom, nor fruit be on the vines, though the labor of the olive may fail and the fields yield no food, though the flock may be cut off from the fold and there be no herd in the stalls, yet I will rejoice in the Lord. I will joy in the God of my salvation. He's saying, well, everything else is destroyed and life is falling apart and we're being invaded by this foreign army. This is a dark time. He says, yet I will sing in the darkness. I will rejoice in the God of my salvation. Many of you have probably heard the story of Horatio Spafford and the song that he wrote, It Is Well With My Soul. I've told this story many times here at Cornerstone, but you may not have heard the rest of their story. There's a part two after their tragedy. For the sake of those who have never heard the first part, just a quick synopsis.

0: Horatio Spafford was a very successful attorney in the 1800s, living in Chicago, very prosperous, very successful, had a lot of money invested in real estate that got completely destroyed when the Great Chicago Fire swept through the city in 1871. He lost everything. And when he lost everything, shortly after the Great Chicago Fire, a couple years later, in 1873, he sent his wife and four little girls on a ship over to Paris to have some time to just kind of relax and refresh their weary souls after they lost everything there in Chicago. And so Anna Spafford and her four children got on board that sailing vessel, and on November the 21st, 1873, there was a mid-Atlantic collision with another sailing vessel. Anna Spafford's, the vessel she was on with her four daughters, sank within 20 minutes, and all four of their daughters drowned. Annie was 11, Maggie 9, Bessie was 5, Tanetta was 2. Anna Spafford herself was knocked unconscious. She was rescued on some floating debris. And after she was rescued, Anna then later telegrammed her husband with the words, "Saved alone." So shortly thereafter, Horatio boarded another ship, and he asked the captain, "When you get out to the place where roughly the area where my daughters perished, would you stop the boat?" And so the captain did, and that's when Horatio Spafford went back to the cabin on the ship that he was sailing and wrote down the words to the famous hymn, "It Is Well With My Soul." And out of this man's grief, he sang in the darkness. And he wrote, "When peace like a river attendeth my way, when sorrows like sea billows roll, whatever my lot, thou hast taught me to say, it is well with my soul." That's not some just fake Christianese. That is written and sung out of a man's heart who is desperate over the loss of his four daughters. But see, he was able to sing in the darkness because he knew the Lord in a deep way. Well, there's part two to their story. Horatio and Anna Spafford returned home to Chicago after the mid-Atlantic tragedy. They started their lives over. They had a second family, first a son, then a daughter, then another daughter. But sorrow was no stranger to their home. A scarlet fever epidemic claimed their only son at just 4 years of age. So in 1881, the Spaffords said, "We got to start a new life. We're going to leave Chicago." They, along with 16 other people from their church, moved to Jerusalem. They started a new life, doing charitable work, pouring themselves out to Jews and Arabs alike. They were known as the American Colony. This is a picture from around the late 1800s. They're in Jerusalem. They relocated, and they were known by the locals as the American Colony. This home that they bought ended up becoming later a hotel that is still in operation today, and it is named after them, the American Colony Hotel. I want you to notice, we go backwards, the fountain that they're sitting in there. You can see it in the picture, the center, the lower section there. It's a beautiful hotel now. It's just a small hotel, just a few rooms. Terry and I actually went there for the first time at the end of the tour of our last group. We had lunch there in the home. That's when I learned about this place. I didn't even know the history of this place. That was because Horatio and Anna Spafford started this place to do charitable work to Arabs and Jews alike. And then they started an orphanage. The Spaffords started an orphanage in Jerusalem, which later became a hospital for children, turning their tragedy into a blessing for other children because they knew how to sing in the darkness. It's a children's home that is still operational today near the Damascus Gate. It's called the Spafford Children's Center. Still in operation in the old city of Jerusalem. And several of Horatio and Anna Spafford's great-grandchildren still serve on the board of trustees. Lord, teach me to sing in the darkness. An amazing testimony of people who turned their tragedy into a blessing for many other people because they knew how to, not only in the good times, but in the darkest of times, sing praises to the only true and living God. I close with two passages. Hebrews 13:15. Let us continually, now when it's convenient, continually offer the sacrifice of praise to God. And sometimes it is just that, a sacrifice. It will not come easily. That is the fruit of our lips, giving thanks to his name. And David would write in Psalm 40, I waited patiently for the Lord, and he inclined to me and heard my cry. He also brought me up out of the horrible pit, out of the miry clay, and set my feet upon a rock and established my steps. He has put a new song in my mouth, praise to our God. And I pray, Lord, teach me to sing in the darkness. Would you pray that with me? Lord, as we think about Paul and Silas being imprisoned, not knowing if they would be rescued or killed, they still had it within their hearts to pray and to sing. And the other prisoners heard, and how inspiring it must have been for them who could hear them singing in the darkness. And Lord, our prayer is, I know my prayer is, good times or bad, Lord, may there always be a song on my lips because you are worthy of our praise, no matter what the circumstance. It's easy to sing when things are good. So, Lord, my prayer is teach me to sing in the darkness when things are not so good, when things are difficult and troubling. Teach me to sing in the darkness. And, Lord, may it be an encouragement and a ministry to other prisoners who hear. Lord, do your work in our hearts where we are so grateful to you, even when things are falling apart, because we trust you. We believe you are good, no matter what is happening around us. And one day we will enjoy our eternal reward. And until that day, Lord, help us to sing not only in the good times, but also in the darkness. And we pray these things in Jesus' name. And everybody said, Amen.
1: Thanks so much for being with us for today's Cornerstone Connection message, Sing in the Darkness. Now I'm pleased to welcome in Pastor Gary to the studio. Gary, I want to make a correlation here in the teaching over the past couple days between the demon-possessed girl and praising the Lord in trials. I know even as Christians, there are people who will turn to palm reading, tarot cards, psychics, etc., to help them cope with a tragedy in their life, such as the loss of a loved one, a missing relative, etc., or just for life guidance. Can you dive a little deeper into these practices and how believers should approach this?
2: Yeah, it's a problem. Everybody has this desire to experience the supernatural, but unfortunately, there are things of the supernatural that are demonic. And when you talk about Ouija boards and tarot cards and seances, and people say, oh, you know, there was this powerful spiritual move. Yeah, but of what spirit are we talking? I mean, those are demonic things. And the Bible warns us in Leviticus 19:31, for example, give no regard to mediums and familiar spirits. Do not seek after them to be defiled by them. I am the Lord your God. When people turn to those other kinds of supernatural experiences, they are dabbling in the occult. They're dabbling in the demonic. And God wants us to turn to him and not to those kind of spiritual forces of evil. A lot of people don't understand the spiritual forces of evil behind those kinds of things. So they dabble in it. They think it's innocent. And, you know, they go to a seance or something. They want to contact their, you know, dead Uncle Charlie, and they think it's harmless. It's not harmless. You are dabbling with demonic principalities, and people who aren't saved may not know that that's true. People who are saved should certainly avoid those things, because we know that you are contacting and you're kind of joining with demonic forces. So it should be avoided at all costs.
1: I think people are just somewhat attracted to this kind of thing, even in subtle ways when you think about, like, horoscopes. I know there are people that will check their horoscope every day just to see kind of, you know, what's in store for me, and that falls into sort of the same category, I would think.
2: Yeah, I mean, you're looking to the starry hosts and to the arrangement of the horoscopes to, you know, be able to tell you things about your life. The reality is there's probably somebody sitting in a back room with a computer who's typing out stuff that people are reading every day as if it's gospel. And again, it's looking to the starry hosts or to demonic principalities or to some other spiritual force of evil for direction or guidance or comfort. And that's just a terrible thing to do. So we need to always be looking to the Lord for guidance and direction and comfort and not dabble with these kinds of occult and demonic things.
1: Just always lean in and trust in the Lord.
2: Amen.
1: Well, Gary, we appreciate you taking the time to spend time with us today.
2: You're welcome.
1: Well, coming your way next time, Pastor Gary moves ahead in his series from the book of Acts with his message, Taking Jesus to the Marketplace. I hope you'll join us. Now for Pastor Gary and all of us here at Cornerstone Connection, I'm Philip Keller saying God bless you and thanks for listening. Cornerstone Connection is a production of Cornerstone Chapel, Leesburg, Virginia.
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4: According to the publication American Classroom, Maple Grove Middle School in Minnesota banned students from having cell phones, and according to school officials, the difference is night and day. Middle school principal Patrick Smith told CBS News Minnesota that bullying and other adverse behavioral issues have declined. Although the school has no data, many parents say their grades are going up. Parents are often angrier than students when schools decide to ban phones, but Smith says parents can reach their children by calling the school office. Canadian provinces Quebec and Ontario have a new cell phone ban in their schools. In an interview with the Epoch Times, high school teacher Etienne Bergeron said, "The reality is when young people are on the phone, they are on TikTok and they're playing games. I'm convinced it's not in the mission of Quebec schools to leave our young people in front of these devices that literally make them antisocial. And this may be a hopeful trend. New Zealand has banned phones in primary, intermediate, and secondary schools. If you are a school official, are you bold enough to take a stand in favor of students not being distracted by phones and actually learning? If you're a parent, would you support such a ban?"
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1: Today, as we come to the table.
2: Notice also that Paul says he remembers their work of faith without ceasing. Now, this is interesting to me. How do you use the phraseology work of faith? I thought it was either works or faith, one or the other, that we're to be focused on. And we know that works don't get us into heaven. We know that faith does. But Paul brings this beautiful combination of both together, which really is what we see all through the Bible with all the major doctrines, and that is balance. You see, you need both faith and works to make this thing work. Again, Paul speaks of work when it comes to faith because faith is essential, but if not accompanied by works, it is useless.

0: People often say that they will get into heaven based on their good deeds. I'm a nice person. I give to the poor. I volunteer at a food bank. Works are great, but there's more to getting to heaven than just simply being a good person and volunteering some of your time and energy. It takes faith. Well, thanks for staying with us today as we come to the table, the daily Bible study program of Pastor Mark Kirk of Calvary, Knoxville. Faith and work goes hand in hand. And today, Pastor Mark will teach you that it's a balancing act. You need both. Without faith, works are just empty humanitarian acts without any relationship with the Father. Without works, you're not following all of Jesus' teachings. When you follow Jesus, your faith will generate good works. Now, let's join Pastor Mark in the book of 1 Thessalonians, chapter 1, with today's edition of Come to the Table.
1: If you have your Bibles, let's open them up to 1 Thessalonians. I want to read through this again, the first four verses, to make sure that we have kind of the foundation laid before we get into it, so we know where we're going, and then we'll start jumping into the verses. Notice what it says here in 1 Thessalonians chapter 1. It says, Paul, Silvanus, and Timothy, to the church of the Thessalonians, in God the Father and the Lord Jesus Christ, grace to you and peace from God our Father and the Lord Jesus Christ. We give thanks to God always for you all, making mention of you in our prayers, remembering without ceasing your work of faith, your labor of love, and patience of hope in our Lord Jesus Christ in the sight of God our Father. Knowing, beloved brethren, your election by God. Again, there's so much in this passage and so much to talk about. But we get back into, again, Paul's greeting. And again, a very clever title today, Paul's Greeting Part 2, or something of that nature. Either way, because that's really what this is. Paul is now greeting the Thessalonians. And we need to remember kind of the setting as we get back into this. As you remember, we started last week looking at the history of the Thessalonians and laying out the foundation of the book. Today, we will continue on with Paul's introduction and greeting as Paul lays out a foundation in them. Again, we saw the foundation of Thessalonica, but now we're going to see Paul beginning to lay a foundation in the people of Thessalonica. And that was really Paul's heart. Paul, having the heart of a pastor, he was concerned about them. And so he wanted them to have a good foundation. If you remember, the church here that Paul had planted in Thessalonica was only a few months old at this point, and was all very brand new. Some, most scholars believe somewhere probably around 6 months by the time that Paul wrote this letter and got this letter to them, writing the letter from Corinth. And so they obviously still needed to have their foundation strengthened to give them something to build on. And Paul knew that it would be easy again for Satan and those around them to discourage them, again, until this took place. Hence, he not only wanted to encourage them, but he wanted to continue to build them up in the Lord. And God has the same desire for each of us, which means we need to understand and know that God uses everything in our life to grow us and build a foundation. Now, we can either live in fear and panic because we don't understand what's going on, or we can trust that God is in control and believe what God said in Romans 8:28, and that is this. And we know that all things work together for good to those who love God and to those who are called according to his purpose. Which means that even though this may seem scary, if we trust God, he'll take us to new and exciting heights through this in ways that we could never even experience him otherwise. So God will show us new things that we wouldn't experience any other way. It's like the man that I read about from France here this just 2 weeks ago, true story, whose friends planned on a great and exciting adventure for him, but rather than trusting and enjoying the ride they had planned, he let panic and fear take over and ruin everything. This from CNN. Listen to this story. A 64-year-old Frenchman was surprised by employees at his firm who had organized a joyride in a Dassault Rafale B jet as a treat. Again, this is a fighter jet in France. But they apparently didn't know their colleague as well as they thought. Once the man arrived at the Saint-Dizier Air Base in northeastern France and realized what his co-workers had arranged, he began to feel extremely stressed, according to a fairly remarkable aviation accident report by a French government agency. The unnamed man had never expressed any desire to fly in a fighter jet and had no previous military aviation experience, investigators discovered. And thanks to a watch he was wearing, which could measure his heart rate, investigators noticed that his heart was in full tachycardia before the flight began, with a recorded heart rate ranging anywhere from 136 to 142 beats per minute. Get this. It says that the, again, according to their report here, the Frenchman had so much stress that as the flight got in the air and got going, he flung himself from the fighter jet in midair, grabbing the ejector button in a panic and tumbling through the skies over France before landing in a field. And by the way, they have a picture of him coming down with his parachute on him and landing and everything. I wish I could show you the picture because it's really rather amusing. Now, no doubt he wasn't amused at the time, but the point is simply this. You see, there are a lot of things that are intended by God to give us an amazing high-flying experience. But yet, when we panic in fear, it turns into even more fear than we had before it began. I mean, no doubt this man was fearful when he was in the jet. But by the time he was ejected, I'm sure the fear went out the roof, quite literally. And so I think a lot of people in this whole situation today, I want to make sure that we don't miss out on what the Lord has for us in a soaring and new and exciting adventure that God will use in our lives with everything that happens. Again, we can either enjoy the ride in seeking God more and going deeper into the things of the Lord, or we can panic and hit the eject button and have more fear in our life than ever before. I think it's a time that we learn to trust in our pilot, the Lord, and just enjoy what God is doing in our life by taking us in deeper places in God, because I do believe that God is taking us into much deeper places in the Lord through this experience that we're all having. See, now is not a time to panic and fear. Now is a time to trust and see what things God will do in our lives through all of this. And again, Paul had the same heart for the Thessalonians. Although they were baby Christians with no pastor, again, remember, he'd only been there 3 weeks when he had to leave, and they were surrounded by enemies, Paul wanted to encourage them in how they were doing and in the fact that God himself would lead them as their pilot, if you will, to new heights, and to protect them in the midst of it. And there was no reason to fear or panic, but to simply trust in the pilot that God would get them to the destination that he intended to get them to. Well, again, this is where we now get back into the passage. As you remember, last week we started in verse 1. We covered most of verse 1, so that's where we take up. And look what it says. Paul, Silvanus, and Timothy, to the church of the Thessalonians in God the Father and the Lord Jesus Christ, grace to you and peace from God our Father and the Lord Jesus Christ. Again, where we ended last time was that very last sentence here in verse 1. And notice Paul says, grace and peace from both God the Father and the Lord Jesus Christ. This is very significant. And the language bears out the significance because we will see here and other places in the book of Thessalonians where Paul will be stressing the equality between Jesus and the Father. And that's exactly what the ancient Greek bears out in the language here. That is, the way this is worded in the language literally speaks of the equality between Jesus and the Father as both being equal and both being God. Again, this is a huge teaching, especially for a new church. You see, new believers in a pagan hub like Thessalonica, understanding that Jesus is God, as well as the Father being God, would be essential in standing against the false gods of the region. And the same is true for us in our environment today. You see, there are some who don't know that the Bible teaches that Jesus is God, and hence many try to put Jesus on the same plane as other religious leaders. But Jesus is by no means on the same plane as other religious leaders. And see, that's the mistake many people make. They'll take the leaders of, take Muhammad, or they'll take Krishna, or they'll take, go down the line, Buddha or whatever. And they say that all these are great religious leaders and we just need to follow the one that works best for us. Jesus doesn't allow for that. Jesus stands alone. And Jesus himself said in John 14:6, no one goes to the Father except by me. In other words, this is a very exclusive statement. No one else is true and no one else can get you into heaven. I alone am true. I alone can get you into heaven. They are false and they are false teachers. And so this would be a huge teaching for a new baby church in Thessalonica. But this would also be a huge teaching and is a huge teaching for us today to understand that Jesus is anything but another religious leader. He's the only way to the Father. And so this greeting bears more than you might think when you first read it. But notice he goes on in verse 2 and says, we give thanks to God always for you all, making mention of you in our prayers, remembering without ceasing your work of faith, labor of love, and patience and hope in the Lord Jesus Christ in the sight of God our Father. Now again, notice here in verse 2, Paul says he gives thanks always for them. One secular document uses this particular word to describe a persistent and nagging cough. The word means basically a consistent and regular cough that you can't shake. It's how it's used in the language. And again, it gives us a picture of the way God says we should be thinking about and praying for each other. That is something that's on a regular basis, something that's persistent, always giving thanks to God and making mention of each other always in prayer. Secondly, notice he says he makes mention of them when he prays for them, again with this persistency. And that is, it is not realistic that he could pray only for them or pray for them nonstop around the clock, but it gives a picture of this persistence that we need to have. Here's the point Paul is making, and Paul made it much better than I am this morning. And that is that when we think of each other in the body of Christ, we need to be persistent in our thankfulness for each other. We need to be persistent in our prayers for each other. Because again, we need the prayers, and we need to be thankful for one another and the way that God uses us in each other's lives, and the ministry that God does through each other in our lives. And I like this because, again, when Paul says we make mention of you in our prayers, it really reminds me of the way that I handle prayer. You know, a lot of people come up to me and they say, Pastor Mark, would you pray for me? And I pray for them right then. I think that's a great practice to get into. When someone asks you to pray, pray for them at that moment. Lift them up to the Lord right then, because that way you don't forget later. You may say, people forget us. Yeah, sometimes people will say pray and you get busy and you forget to pray. Especially if you're talking to a lot of people at once back to back and you want to make sure you pray for that person. So what I do is I pray for them right away. But oftentimes I'll tell them, I'll say, you know what? And as I think of it, I'll pray for you. As this comes up in my heart, I'll pray for you. And I had someone say to me one time, well, what do you mean as it comes up in your heart? You know, won't you remember to pray for me? And I realized that, you know, they're expecting me to pray all the time on a regular basis for them. And while that would be great and I would love to be able to do that, the reality is there are a lot of things to pray for. There are a lot of people to pray for. And there are a lot of issues that happen in life where you don't always think of you know, you may have 100 people you want to pray for. You can't remember all 100 at every moment. And so as God brings them to heart, or as God brings the people to heart that we need to pray for, that's when we pray. And really, that's what Paul is saying. He says, I make mention of you, basically, as God brings it to mind. But I also think it's important here and significant that Paul lets them know they're being prayed for. So you know that Paul says, I make mention of you in my prayers. It's not just that as God brings you to heart, I pray for you, but I want you to know, again, that I am praying for you. And why is this important? Well, it's important for a number of reasons. One is, don't you like it when people say to you, hey, I'm praying for you? I mean, that's encouraging. You like to know that people are praying. And I don't necessarily tell people that I'm praying for them so that I can, brag and say, hey, I'm praying for you. Look how spiritual I am. But I will oftentimes, when people are on my heart, I'll let them know I'm praying. Every so often, I'll send a text to someone and say, hey, I'm praying for you. How are you doing? And I'm not doing that, to let them know that I'm necessarily praying, but to let them know they're being prayed for. Because I think that's very encouraging. You need to know you're being prayed for. So when you turn in your prayers here at Calvary, we pray for them. And as God brings you to mind, and I know what's going on in your life, or the staff knows what's going on, or others, we do pray for you. Because this is encouraging. And so Paul says, look, I'm lifting you guys up. I'm praying for you. You mean something to me. You're important to me. And I'm making mention of you in my prayers. And notice verse 3. Remembering without ceasing your work of faith, your labor of love, and your patience of hope in our Lord Jesus Christ in the sight of our God and Father. Now, again, look at this verse 3, faith, hope, and love that Paul mentions here. And these are, if you will, three of the basic Christian pillars that we have that are true marks of the true believer. Faith, hope, and love. We should all have those in our life. And they should be evidences that we now know God and that we're born again. In 1 Corinthians 13:13, it says this. Paul said, and now abide faith, hope, and love, these three, but the greatest of these is love. And so faith is, of course, in Jesus. Love is of God and is the greatest Christian virtue of all. And hope is what keeps us going. But notice also that Paul says he remembers their work of faith without ceasing. Now, this is interesting to me. How do you use the phraseology work of faith? I thought it was either works or faith, one or the other, that we're to be focused on. And we know that works don't get us into heaven. We know that faith does. But Paul brings this beautiful combination of both together, which really is what we see all through the Bible with all the major doctrines, and that is balance. You see, you need both faith and works to make this thing work. Again, Paul speaks of work when it comes to faith because faith is essential, but if not accompanied by works, it is useless. Note that. James covers this in James 2:18 where he says, "But someone will say, 'You have faith and I have works. Show me your faith without your works, and I will show you my faith by my works.'" You see, it's by faith that we're saved, but our works prove it and make it effective. If we say we're a believer, but we don't show the evidence of a believer, which is borne out by our works that we do, we have to question, are we a real believer? I think this was illustrated very well by a Christian Scotsman who used to row people across a river, and on one oar he wrote faith, and on the other oar he wrote works. And when someone would ask him in his boat, they would say, what is this? Why did you write faith on that? And why did you write work on that oar? What does that mean? He wouldn't say anything. He would just take one of the oars and start rowing with that one oar for a moment by itself and notice that the boat would begin to go in a circle. And they'd all just kind of sit there and look at each other smiling as the boat was going in a circle. And then he would once again grab the other oar and use both of them and get the boat back on track, back on the proper direction, and they would reach the other side. And so the point was very clear that he was making, and of course they would talk about it. And I think this is a very, very clever way to make the point, and that is you'll never get anywhere nor reach your destination if you use just works. And you'll never get anywhere to reach your destination if you use just faith. It takes faith and works to reach your spiritual destination in the Lord. And so that is what he was making, the point he was making, and that's the point that Paul is making here. We have to have works and we have to have faith. The two work hand in hand. It's interesting. The Bible tells us without faith we can't be saved. And again, we know that it's by faith that we're saved. But the Bible also says, again, that the result of that, the manifestation of that, will be what we do with our life. And so that's the point, again, Paul is mentioning here. And we'll see that again when we get to the end of today. We'll bring that up again before we pray, because I want to challenge you as to whether or not you're seeing both faith and works working in your life. But next, notice Paul mentions their labor of love. Now, this is an interesting phraseology here when Paul says this, because even it's kind of interesting here when he talks about work and faith together. The next phraseology is interesting when you know the meaning of this. He says he knows their labor of love. And what does that mean? It's interesting. The word labor here means hard labor that produces sweat. Think about that. Hard labor that produces sweat. Have you ever worked so hard at loving others that you sweated? I can't say that I've done that. And yet, that's exactly what Paul says they were doing. And Paul says he's noticed that they're doing it. And again, he's commending their true love, because true love takes true effort. And that's what he was seeing in the Thessalonians. You know, anybody can say they love someone. But in order to demonstrate true love, you have to do something to demonstrate that. And I think that challenges all of us. Are we demonstrating our love so much that there's an effort that it takes to do it? You know, we talk about love in different places, different ways, loving one another in the Lord. You know, we should be loving our wife at home, loving our kids. But I challenge this, are we loving people enough to know that we are putting an effort into it, that it takes some effort? You know, love is not something that's easy. Now, when you first get married, love is very easy. When you meet someone that you love in the Lord, even apart from marriage, say it's a very good friend in Christ, it's an easy thing to do. But as life goes on and life gets hard, it takes effort to show love. And so, you know, the question is, are we showing true love to each other? And is it so evident that people see it? And by the way, that they can see the labor that we're putting into it, the effort that we're putting into it. And if not, then why not? You know, there's only a couple of reasons why we're not demonstrating that love. Either we don't know the Lord, so we don't have God's love working through us, or we've allowed our love to grow cold. It's interesting, when Paul wrote to the Ephesians, he said to them, he said, you know what? I see your works. I see all the efforts that you're doing in your church. And this again to the church there in Ephesus in Revelation. He says, but you've left your first love. And see, here's where we have to be very careful as believers. We can do all kinds of good Christian works. Maybe we can, during this time, you know, make meals for people that might be in need, or we can help our neighbors mow their grass, or we can do drive-up prayer, or we can, whatever we're going to do to try to demonstrate some type of effort in showing the community and others that we love them. But if we've left our first love in the Lord, it's meaningless. It's all just works. It's all just efforts that don't mean anything. So Paul is saying, I see in you, Thessalonians, this labor of love. And again, I can also understand why they would have such a a labor of love that would be so easy to see here because they're brand new Christians. And again, whenever you know you first give your life to the Lord, it's easy to do. It's almost like when you first get married. It's easy to love when you're first married, but then as things get hard, it takes more effort. Not that you don't still love each other, but life's not as fun. The honeymoon is over, as they say. Well, here the honeymoon was just going with the Thessalonians. And Paul says, I see your labor of love. You know, I want to challenge us. Even if the honeymoon is gone in our walk with God, are we loving the Lord like we should? Let's make an effort. Let's show that labor of love. And again, not with works, not trying to please God or earn our way into heaven, but again, just showing that love that we need to show to the Lord. And there's an effort that needs to take place there. Next, notice he mentions their patience of hope. Now, this is especially intriguing and important in Thessalonica because Thessalonica was a culture and a society that lacked hope. And the reason being was they had many pagan gods, many different religions and all these things that were happening there. But the problem is they had no real power or ability to help them or change their life. You know, the good thing about a false god is you can make it into whatever you want it to be. You can create your own god if that's a good thing. In that sense, the bad thing is that God can't help you. That God, when you cry out to that God, there's no answer. There's no help. There's no reply from that God. It's simply a false God that doesn't do anything. And there's no real power. I think some of the saddest things that I've seen over the years is people crying out to gods that can't help them. And there's no real help in their life. There's no real power because their God's not real. You see, that's different than our God because our God is real and our God has power. And so people recognize a difference in our God and the false gods of the world if they observe our lives. And in Thessalonica, Paul was saying, look, those around you are going to recognize this as well because they lack hope. They don't have any hope. Their gods aren't real. And so Jesus and the power of God demonstrated in the gospel was very attractive to those in Thessalonica who were looking for real hope. And again, I see the same thing in our society today as well. Those who have hope are attractive.
0: Thanks for joining us today on Come to the Table with Pastor Mark Kirk. Pastor Mark is teaching verse by verse through the New Testament book of 1 Thessalonians. In this letter, the Apostle Paul teaches the early Christians to live holy and blameless lives by being sexually pure. Back in those days of Roman influence, much like it is in our culture today, people freely indulged their sexual desires and lustful passions. In such a culture, one of the most powerful ways Christians can display the holiness of God is to abide by God's design for sex, which is between a man and a woman, within the confines of marriage. We encourage you to reflect God's holiness in this way. If you have any questions or prayer requests, we'd love to hear from you and pray with you. You can give us a call at 865-609-1385. We'd love to have a conversation with you. Once again, that's 865-609-1385. Come to the Table is a ministry based out of Calvary Knoxville in Knoxville, Tennessee. 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As our time comes to a close today, we trust that you've been encouraged through this teaching of 1 Thessalonians. 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
2: When it comes to sharing Jesus with family, I think we procrastinate more than usual. But we have to remember that we don't know how much time we have left to tell them about God's redeeming love. Psalm 39 says, "Lord, remind me how brief my time on earth will be. Remind me that my days are numbered, how fleeting my life is. You have made my life no longer than the width of my hand. My entire lifetime is just a moment to you. At best, each of us is but a breath." When God reminds us how brief our life really is, it should motivate us to share His message with those around us and do it as soon as we can. If each of our lives is but a breath, as God's Word says, then let us aim to say the name of Jesus while we exhale.
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1: Today on Bridging the Gap, the gentle nature of God's leading.
2: He is there, present, but he's not a controlling spirit. He leads, he doesn't drive. See, that's the Lord. He's the good shepherd. He doesn't drive his sheep. He leads his sheep. He leads us, and we follow. And when we're yielded under his influence, I am prone to depend upon his wisdom.

0: Calvary Chapel Old Bridge presents Bridging the Gap with Pastor Lloyd Pulley. Welcome to the program. Lloyd is also the author of several books, including Under His Influence, Yielding to the Work of the Holy Spirit. And I mention that excellent book because today's topic on Bridging the Gap is just that, the Holy Spirit, and how we must yield to Him in order for Him to work effectively in our lives. There have been heated debates over the years concerning the Holy Spirit, but I think if you'll stick with us today, much of that controversy will be solved. We'll be in Ephesians chapter 5 again today. Here's Pastor Lloyd to bring us the final message in our series called Basic Christian Living.
1: Now Herod, for example, here's a man inflamed by wine who's willing to give half his kingdom away to a belly dancer. Hello? Really? And yet, think about what people do in their own decisions. People throw away a lot more important things when they're under the influence of alcohol. Their purity, their health, their safety. And it wears people out. It impoverishes. It eventually makes one helpless and friendless. I remember a number of months back addressing some of the teen ladies after a service. I went over, they were chatting, and I just felt compelled to say, girls, you're one drink away from getting pregnant. And they look at me like, you sound like our dad. And I'm thinking, good. Because how does it work? One drink leads to another drink. You're not paying attention. Then you're under the influence of alcohol. Then because you're under the influence, you're feeling great. You have perfect control. Three or four more drinks. Next thing you know, you find yourself in a place where you shouldn't be. And that's how it happens. That's how it happens. And then if you get pregnant, then now all the fear and all the doubt and all, oh, my life is over and all that stuff. And then you make worse decisions even after that. But I would tell you that, listen, sin happens to all of us. You know, I mean, we're one decision away from, I mean, look, I'm always one decision away from ruining my life. And that's true for any of us. What keeps you from making those bad decisions? Well, having some self-control and being under the influence of the Spirit would be totally different than being under the influence of alcohol. And I think of that person, that young lady who does get pregnant. And everybody tells her, oh, your life is over. And they counsel, oh, you take care of this in a few moments. You know, a little small, short operation of abortion will take care of that problem. But you know, it's funny how we talk to ourselves about, well, this wasn't God's plan, so I've got to fix it. Do you think it was God's plan for David to sleep with Bathsheba and get her pregnant? No, it wasn't his plan. But isn't it odd that God then, in that next child that David and Bathsheba have, raises him up to be one of the greatest kings in Israel? You could say, well, why would God do that? Because, I mean, that was a fruit of a bad decision. And yet, but see, here's your God. He can take all the dumb things we do, all of our sin, bad decisions, and when at the point we decide, all right, I'm going to trust him, he can turn all of that into good. Turn your sorrows into joys. Turn your mistakes into amazing opportunities. This is our God. Life in the Spirit is a controlled and productive life. It's also a positive life. It's not a negative life. Some people like to paint Christianity as this prohibitions and morality, and I can't do this and I can't do that. What a lie. I mean, true Christianity is not just being absent from evil, but it's sustained with stimulating joy and power. It's exhilarating when you're under his influence. You get to see him work in ways that just amaze you. You're in awe and wonder. Now, the Lord used me. He gave me the words to say to that person. I've never experienced that. It's awesome. He gave me the boldness to say something to that person about their walk with God and encourage them. And he gave me the peace in the midst of this crazy storm that I was experiencing. Now, it's interesting because that's where alcohol mimics this exhilaration, because that's kind of how you feel when you get a little inebriated, right? You feel on top of the world. This is awesome. I feel great. I can do anything. But wait a minute. Pharmacologically, alcohol is a depressant. So how does that work? Why do you feel so exhilarated when you take a depressant? Because it depresses the higher functions of your brain and your thinking and your processing and your balance. So you feel euphoric. And you feel you've got the most intelligent thing to say, but if you actually taped yourself, you sound dumb as a stump. You feel you've got the strength to take on five, and Just one of them knocks you to your ground. Look, the point is it fools you. But when you're under the influence of the Spirit of God, amazingly, you are stimulated. You do lose your sense of fear and inhibition, but from a good sense, because He lifts you up and empowers you. Life in the Spirit is amazing. Life in the Spirit is also a very happy life. Listen, why do people drink to begin with? Because there's something missing. There's something unhappy with who they are. They've got to feel better about themselves. And so they go to drink, they go to drugs, they go to some other thing, they go to technology, they go to pleasures, all kinds of ways that we distract ourselves from the emptiness inside. But when you're under the influence of the Spirit of God, what a difference. There's something powerful there. The joy of the Lord becomes your strength, the love, the peace, the fruits of His Spirit. Amazing. So we need power. We need the continual filling, as He describes here. And when He manifests Himself, and that's the thing about the Spirit of God, you know, I want you to know that there's a lot of weird stuff under the heading of under the influence of the Spirit, right? The Spirit made me do it. I mean, there's all kinds of weird things that go on, and you can find them on YouTube. But listen, let me say this. The Spirit of God manifests the very nature and power of God. That's what He does. He is God. And so, therefore, He's going to bring the very presence of God. What is God like? And by the way, there's also another very key point here. When God was predicting, of course, the coming Messiah, His Son, the Bible speaks about He'll come from the rod of the stem of Jesse, and a branch will grow out of His roots, Isaiah 11. He's speaking about His human coming into this world, coming as a man. But then it says that the Spirit of the Lord will rest upon Him, the Spirit of wisdom and understanding, Isaiah 11, 2, the Spirit of counsel, the Spirit of might, Spirit of knowledge and the fear of the Lord. Call that the sevenfold Spirit. But really, it's just seven manifestations of the very character and nature of God. So Jesus was filled with the Spirit without measure. Now, when I say that, sometimes people get confused. Wait a minute, I thought He's the Son of God. Why would He need to be filled with the Spirit? Because He became a man. And He did not use His divine power for Himself. He, as a man, completely yielded Himself to the Father's will. And the Spirit guided Him into the wilderness after He was baptized. The Spirit came upon Him at baptism. The Spirit came, led Him into the wilderness. The Spirit guided Him throughout His ministry. He did those things that pleased the Father, being in perfect harmony with the Spirit. So when you look at these seven things, I find them fascinating. He's the Spirit of the Lord, which one of the first things when you're under the influence of the Lord and the Spirit, it's very simple. He's God and you're not. And you realize, Lord, You're Lord. What do You want in my life? Your prayer is, Your will be done. Your kingdom come. Your will, what You want, Lord, You are Lord. And what a freeing thing that is, to completely immerse yourself and trust in His Lordship. Secondly, He's Spirit of wisdom. How much have bad decisions cost you? Have you made some bad decisions? Yeah, we could tell stories right there. We could all write books of testimony.

0: That hurt. Why didn't I listen to the Lord? So you learn how he is there present. But he's not a controlling spirit. He leads. He doesn't drive. See, that's the Lord. He's the good shepherd. He doesn't drive his sheep. He leads his sheep. He leads us. And we follow. And when we're yielded under his influence, I am prone to depend upon his wisdom. And of course, he's a spirit of understanding. Well, there's the difference between my desires, my thinking, and his thinking. His thoughts are much higher than mine. But sometimes I have a hard time discerning that. Do you? Is that me? Is that God? You know, what is it? Now, of course, his word, the more you're a person of the word, that understanding comes. And of course, the Spirit of God will bring to your remembrance what you've read in his word. Bring to your remembrance scriptures. And I can't tell you how many testimonies people say that, man, I was about ready to make a decision of my life and this scripture came to my mind. And it was like, it was arresting me. I can't do that now because I know this scripture. I would be a big mistake to marry that angry man when the Bible says, do not associate with those given to anger. Okay, and this one young lady listened to that scripture and saved her a world of pain. But if you made the wrong decision there and you married the man of anger, hey, God will give you wisdom through that. So the point is, it's like you can't lose at any given point. You stop and say, Lord, I want to be yielded. You can't undo bad decisions, but you can make good decisions from there on out. And God can use those mistakes you've even made to turn into something better. He's the spirit of counsel and the spirit of might. Power is there that we don't have naturally.
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0: I'll never forget the sense of his power when I put myself way out of my comfort zone, going out witnessing. First of all, I was by nature very introverted, so I'm not about to go out and just talk to strangers about Jesus. But I find myself doing that in Hollywood Boulevard. And then out there in Hollywood Boulevard, I found myself, you know, trying to at least play it safe sometimes. And the Lord sometimes would give me some senseless boldness. I remember going up to these five big guys in Hollywood Boulevard. They look like they're basketball players, football players. I don't know, huge. And I began to talk to them about Jesus. And one of them just started cursing me out, got in my face, was ready to pound me. And I can't tell you, I've never experienced this like this, but I felt standing there, as I'm looking up at this guy, I'm standing there feeling perfect peace. And I looked, I didn't even talk to him because I thought he was drunk. So I talked to his friends. I said, what's his problem? I said, I come over here to tell you about the love of God, and he's getting all bent on me. And he says, yeah, John, back off of him. Let him talk. So they dealt with him, and I shared for 45 minutes the gospel with these guys. It was amazing, and I thought, wow, I never experienced having such peace and power in the midst of a very intense situation. That happened more times than I can count when I put myself in a place outside my ability. And I think many Christians don't ever sense his power because they never put themselves in a place they need it. Many Christians have found a way to find a church service to have all of that power expressed right in the church service. And, whoo, I feel his presence. Oh, great. But, well, I don't know if that's the Lord, because he's not going to waste his power on just you feeling good. Go out and do something, and then you'll see his power. When you need his power, you'll see it. And I think sometimes we need to trust that. So he's the spirit of might. He's the spirit of the knowledge of the Lord. Hey, are you depending upon his word? Are you letting him guide you into all that truth?

0: And the last thing he says in Isaiah 11 is the spirit of the fear of the Lord. Now, here's where people often get confused about this. The fear of the Lord sounds kind of scary or ominous or, you know, a little phobia. Do I want to walk around in slavish fear, you know, of God? We misunderstand that. The reality is we should have a healthy fear of him because he is God. But this is a kind of fear that, well, the fear of the Lord, the Bible says, gives great boldness. Because you're either under one of these influences. You're either under the fear of man or you're under the fear of God. And too many people fear what people think. In fact, they adjust their life to fit how people are looking. Am I looking, you know, people are watching and I'm all self-conscious because I'm aware of I've got to please people. What a prison. When you can actually be free, be fearing God first, his opinion counts more than anything. You don't even care what people think anymore. You're only caring how you can help them regard his opinion most because that will free them from that prison. And you're delighting in all these things. So all of this comes to this beautiful climax of looking at three simple tests. These are the three things that stand out in my mind that Paul brings out that I think are so appropriate to test because the big question comes in. Am I or am I not right now filled with the Spirit? Are you filled with the Spirit right now? How do you know? How would you know? I know when I'm filled with the Spirit, but I don't always know when I'm not. And these things are actually very helpful. They're very practical. What's coming out of my mouth? He says, speaking to one another in psalms and hymns and spiritual songs, singing and making melody in your heart to the Lord. If I'm not filled with the Spirit, I can tell you that's not coming out of my mouth. What's coming out of my mouth is often undermining somebody, talking about people, you know, my own opinions. I'm not very gracious, maybe rude, maybe harsh, unkind. When I see that stuff coming out, look, I don't like beat myself up with that because I'm a sinner. It comes, it happens, sin happens. But to me, it's like, okay, I at least know where I stand right now. And I go, Lord, thank you for showing me. I'm obviously not filled with your Spirit right now. But I need to be, and I want to be right now. Now, here's one of the cool things about being filled with the Spirit. It's the simplest thing in the world to do. It really is. There's not some 10 steps of spiritual depth and maturity you need to arrive to before you can be filled. You can be filled the moment you say, Lord Jesus, I yield myself to you, and I want to be filled with your power and your presence and your Spirit. And he will. The real problem is because we leak. That's the problem. We get filled and we leak. And we might leak 100 times a day and need to be refilled. But the point is, you know when it's the Lord and you know when it's not you, simply by this simple test, what comes out of your mouth. Well, there's another test. Verse 20. Giving thanks always for all things to God the Father in the name of our Lord Jesus Christ. Now, if you really stop to think of what that is saying, that is staggering. That is what I call crazy talk. That's impossible. That's the impossible command that Jesus, when he told that lame man, get up and walk. Well, he can't. It's impossible. He tells the paralyzed man with the withered hand, stretch forth your hand. Impossible. And he tells us to give thanks for all things, always. Impossible, would you say? Yeah, how do you thank him for some things? Well, you can thank him when you're filled with the Spirit. He elevates you above the walls and the barriers that you've created. And you see from his perspective. And though you may not understand how it's going to work out, you have a calm and a peace. Okay, Lord, I thank you. I don't know what's going on. Because part of me wants to argue with you about this. And why did you let this happen to me? And do you care for me? And, you know, you must not love me and listen to all those lies. But I can't go there. I've all my grumbling and complaining is, it's just not trusting you. So Lord, I just need to be filled with your Spirit. So when I find myself grumbling, complaining, and I do, probably more times than I care to admit. But it just catches me. It's a little ding. Yeah, that's not the Holy Spirit. That's me. Lord, forgive me of that. Fill me. And he does. And all of a sudden, a different perspective, a different attitude, different change comes. And then the third test is probably the hardest one. Is that submitting to one another in the fear of God. Relationships. When I'm under the influence of the Spirit of God, I'm at peace with people. I love people. I want the best for them. When I'm not, I am striving with people. I'm at odds. I'm at odds with my own wife, you know, about stuff. But when I'm filled with him, it's amazing how all those annoyances that people can bring you are very little. They mean nothing. They're nothing. It's a drop in the bucket. And I'll tell you what, this to me is one of your greatest tests. I would really want you to ponder one thought. Am I filled with the Spirit? And if I'm not, because I can tell by the evidence here, my words, my attitude, my relationships are not where they should be, then there you go. Now you need to change your mind about this. Lord, I don't want to live in my own energy and end up like the opposite of these qualities. I want to see you working in me. And so, Lord, I pray, fill me with your Spirit. Forgive me my sin. Thank you for your forgiveness. I believe it. I accept it. Now fill me once again. And you know he will. And you're going to leak somewhere along the line. It'll come. You'll be thinking everything's good. And all of a sudden, something will come out of your mouth like, whoa, did I just say that? And that's a good indication. Okay, Lord, thank you for reminding me. Look, you know, it's not a condemnation. It's more of that convincing. The Lord is saying, you know, you really don't need that. You don't need to go there. Trust me. And it's such an amazing, wonderful thing being under his influence.
1: 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Being under the influence of the Holy Spirit is a marvelous place to be. 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
3: 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The whole book is about him arguing, like, well, you're wrong. 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He does his research, comes back with the answers, and eventually wins Nabil's heart.
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1: Well, next time, here on Bridging the Gap, we're going to begin a series from Pastor Lloyd in the short but powerful Epistle of Jude. 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
1: Today's Wisdom for Women is Proverbs 22, verse 5. Thorns and snares are in the way of the perverse. He or she who guards their soul will be far from them. If you look at the world around you, there are so many dangers for women right now, both emotionally and spiritually. Thorns and snares are meant to harm and trap. Often they are hidden. Just the bait is seen that lures us into danger. Ladies, whether you are 15 or 55, it is foolish and dangerous to be naive or careless. We must be aware and diligent to guard our hearts and our minds and our souls. In 1 Peter 5, we're given a strong warning. Be sober, be vigilant, because your adversary the devil walks around like a roaring lion, seeking whom he may devour. Resist him, steadfast in the faith. To devour means to swallow up like a dark pit. Haven't you seen women cross that line of sexual temptation and end up in a dark, life-destroying place? And when we as women fall, we take others with us, our children, our friends, and those we love. I will leave you with a strong urging. Do not think you can watch an R-rated movie without it planting seeds and images in your mind that linger. Do not think you can read trashy novels or watch sleazy TV without causing real life to look boring and dull. Do not think you can play with an emotional affair or flirt with someone at work. It is a thorn and a snare. Remember, she who guards her soul will be safe. This is Debbie Bryson praying that the practical wisdom of God's Word will make you wise.